0: Even the weather can be overwhelming. How can we find hope? One of the most enduring and beautiful messages comes from John chapter 3, verse 16. For God so loved the world that he gave his only begotten Son, that whosoever believeth in him should not perish, but have eternal life. He so loved the world. He loved it so much and still does. Think about that for a second. There is nothing God wouldn't do for us. And there's the hope the world needs. There it is. To learn how you can contribute and help spread God's message of hope, just visit our website, lifetalk.net. 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We'd love to hear from you. 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
2: This month, Planned Parenthood announced millions in donations to try and elect Democrats in the midterms. Now, Reproductive Freedom for All has gone all in, promising $2 million to try and flip 9 Republican seats in the House of Representatives. That's on top of $23.5 million for an RFA nationwide campaign called My Body, My Ballot, designed to get out the vote for pro-abortion candidates everywhere. All House seats and one-third of the Senate is at stake. Michael Harrington reporting.
1: A new AP NORC poll finds American Jews are divided over whether protesting an event related to Israel is an act of prejudice against Jewish people generally. About 50% of Jewish adults say anti-Israel protests are not a form of anti-Semitism, but roughly 40% say they are. Two-thirds of Jewish adults think criticizing Israel for its military actions is not a form of anti-Semitism. This is SRN News. The governor of Nevada gets pulled over for a traffic violation.
3: In video from the Las Vegas Metropolitan Police Department.
4: Good. Sergeant Chico Metro Police, the reason I'm stopping you is for the, I'm aware, for the red light violation back there. So you're good to go, sir. Appreciate you. Have a good day.
3: The governor immediately identified himself as Lombardo, and the interaction with the police officer who stopped him lasted about 15 seconds. The governor's campaign says he was stopped briefly over a question about whether he had come to a full stop before turning right on red. The president of a police union that endorsed the governor says it's common practice to let a driver go without a citation. I'm Haya Pinjwani.
1: A 74-year-old Florida man became the oldest inmate executed in the state's modern history. Dennis Socor was executed for killing a woman he met at a New Year's Eve party. More details at SRNNews.com. From Washington, I'm Keith Peters reporting.
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7: 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Now, this was originally recorded in the 1950s, and I know you're going to enjoy it.
8: Here now is HMS Richards, the Voice of Prophecy speaker. His subject, When Jesus Was Rich.
9: One day on a railroad station, a Christian was arguing concerning the deity of our Lord Jesus with another man who, while he claimed to be a believer, was rather skeptical regarding the subject. He was a man of real intellectual ability, however, and the Christian evidently was getting the worst of the argument when a rough-looking Dutch farmer broke in. He said, "Do you believe the Bible?" "Yes." "Then, do you believe the verse which says, 'For ye know the grace of our Lord Jesus Christ, that though he was rich, yet for your sakes he became poor, that ye through his poverty might be rich?'" 2 Corinthians 8:9. "Certainly I know that verse, and I believe it." "Then," asked the farmer, "when was the Lord Jesus rich?" No wonder the skeptical brother couldn't answer it. The farmer went on to point out that the Lord was born in a stable, cradled in a manger, brought up by Joseph a carpenter, that he went about doing good, but had no place of his own. even to lay his head. He said that while the fox had had holes and the birds of the air had nests, the Son of Man had no place to lie down. When he paid his tribute money, he had to find it in a fish's mouth. He rode into Jerusalem on a borrowed donkey. And when he died, he was buried in a borrowed tomb. In the light of all this, the Dutch farmer had certainly asked a headline question, a leading question. When was Jesus rich? Well, when was he rich? Surely not while he was on earth. Reading every word in the scripture regarding the Lord Jesus, we find that he, like his followers, was poor, yet making many rich. 2 Corinthians 6:10. When was he rich? If we believe the Bible, and the man in the story did, we must admit that it was before he came to this world. By admitting that, we admit his preexistence and his essential deity. Of this great change from infinite wealth to human poverty, we read in Philippians 2nd chapter, verses 5 to 11, "Let this mind be in you which was also in Christ Jesus, who being in the form of God, thought it not robbery to be equal with God, but made himself of no reputation, and took upon him the form of a servant, and was made in the likeness of men. And being found in fashion as a man, he humbled himself, and became obedient unto death, even the death of the cross. Wherefore, God also hath highly exalted him, and given him a name which is above every name, that at the name of Jesus every knee should bow of things in heaven and things in earth and things under the earth, and that every tongue should confess that Jesus Christ is Lord, to the glory of God the Father." There it is. He was rich, rich with all the glory and wealth of heaven, but he did not cling to this glory and power. He was willing to come to this world and take the form of a man and become subject to death, even the death of the cross, all for our sakes. No wonder God has highly exalted him. No wonder his name is above all names. Jesus was unique. He was different. His birth was contrary to the laws of life. His mother was a virgin. Scripture plainly speaks of his conception as being miraculous, the work of the Holy Ghost. That's Matthew, the first chapter. His death also was contrary to the laws of life, because he rose again from the dead. Matthew, the 28th chapter. Jesus had no property, no business affairs, no income from banks or stocks or bonds, no investments of any kind. Yet he could spread a table for 5,000 people and have bread and fish to spare. He did not walk on Persian carpets or Chinese rugs or marble floors of his own, but he did walk on the waters of the Sea of Galilee, and the angry waves were calm before him. For 3.5 years he preached the gospel, healed the sick, comforted the sorrowing. He opened blind eyes, unstopped deaf ears. His face was the first that many had ever seen. His voice, the first they'd ever heard. He never wrote a book, never erected a church building. He had no financial backing, yet he is the one central character of human history, the pivot around which the events of the ages revolve, and the one and only regenerator and redeemer of the human race. Now, we ask a question. Was it merely as the son of Joseph and Mary that he crossed the horizon of this world 1,900 years ago? When he died, was it merely the death of a Galilean peasant, an itinerant carpenter? What thinking human being, when he looks at all the facts in the case, can keep from exclaiming, as did one man long ago, "My Lord and my God," John 20:28. The Bible teaches the pre-existence

existence of Christ. That is, that Jesus existed before he came to this world and was born as a babe in Bethlehem. This may surprise some, but here it is in plain words in the Holy Bible. We read from the first chapter of John, beginning with the first verse. In the beginning was the Word, and the Word was with God, and the Word was God. The same was in the beginning with God. All things were made by him, and without him was not anything made that was made. Whoever the Word is, the Word, capitalized here, was with God in the beginning, and was associated with him in the creation of all things. Do we not read in the very first verse in the Bible, in the beginning God created the heaven and the earth? Then who is this holy, creating Word? Let us read verse 14 of the first chapter of John. And the Word was made flesh and dwelt among us, and we beheld his glory, the glory as of the only begotten of the Father, full of grace and truth. Who is the only begotten of the Father? Of course, we know where that answer is. Here in John 3:16, possibly you'd like to repeat it with me. For God so loved the world that he gave his only begotten Son, that whosoever believeth in him should not perish, but have everlasting life. Who could this be but Jesus, the only begotten? Think of it. He was with the Father in the beginning. He took part in the creation of all things. Everything was made by him. This explains to us that Jesus existed before he came to this world, that he was with the Father as Creator with him. No wonder the apostles said that he was rich, but became poor. And here's another text, this time from Colossians, first chapter, 14th verse. Speaking of the Son of God, it says, in whom we have redemption through his blood, even the forgiveness of sins. What a precious fact that is. But let us read on. Who is the image of the invisible God, the firstborn of every creature? For by him were all things created that are in heaven, that are in earth, visible and invisible. That's clear, isn't it? All the things, yes, all things were created by him, by Jesus. This agrees with the first chapter of John. All things were created by him and for him. The apostle says in the last part of the 16th verse of Colossians 1, and he is before all things, and by him all things consist. Verse 17. That word consist really means whole together. Think of it, the atoms in their ceaseless vibrations, the electrons, protons, neutrons, deuterons, positrons, antiatoms, all. Yes, all the parts of matter which we know and the parts which we do not yet know and may never know are held in order and control by the power of Christ. The one who created man in the beginning is the one who has redeemed us from all sin. So he is Creator and Redeemer. He was with the Father from all eternity, but he became man that he might die for us and save us. He himself said, as recorded in Matthew 20, verse 28, the Son of Man came not to be ministered unto. That is, he came not to be served and honored and glorified among men while he was here, but to minister and to give his life a ransom for many. That's why he came to this world. Now, the third text on the subject of our Savior's preexistence is found in Hebrews chapter 1, verse 2, where we read that God hath spoken unto us by his Son, whom he hath appointed heir of all things, by whom also he made the worlds. That's a plain and positive statement. It was by Christ that God made the worlds. The next verse also agrees with the one we've just read in Colossians.

0: that Jesus upholds all things by the word of his power, that he by himself has purged our sins, and now is set down on the right hand of the Majesty on high. What a Savior we have. That's when Jesus was rich, before he came to this world. But he was willing to become poor for our sakes. He was worshipped by all the host of heaven and shared in their praise. But he came to earth to be maligned, falsely accused, denied, forsaken, whipped, spit upon, nailed to a cross, but believed on by the few who recognized him for what he was. That's Jesus. He's our Savior. And never forget this. Jesus himself speaks of his life before he came to this world. In his wonderful prayer to his Father, recorded in the 17th chapter of the Gospel of John, he said, verse 5 we're reading, "Father, glorify thou me with thine own self, with the glory which I had with thee before the world was." That's plain. There's no doubt about its meaning. For he also said, "I proceeded forth and came from God." John 8:42. And we must never forget that he that cometh from above is above all. John 3:31. Jesus came to this earth in the flesh and spoke to us the words of God. Listen to these solemn words of his, as found in John 12:48. "He that rejecteth me and receiveth not my words hath one that judgeth him. The word that I have spoken, the same shall judge him in the last day." What is this but the claim of deity? The claim that his holy words will judge us, each and every one, you and me. So to the question, when was Jesus rich? The answer is, in heaven, before he came to this world. And now, again, he's there at the right hand of God, still with his humanity, united with his divinity. We have a friend at the court of heaven. Let us trust him fully and with all our hearts today.
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0: Sarcasm in marriage. Let's talk about that. Is it always destructive?
1: What are you talking about?
2: This is Real Family Life with Dave and Ann Wilson.
1: What's sarcasm? I never use sarcasm.
0: We used to do it all the time.
1: Yeah, and I think it can be very destructive. I mean, it can be fun, and you can always sort of flirt with each other with it, but if you're not careful, it can cut and hurt.
0: Because there's always a little bit of truth in each comment and cut, and I know I used to think, oh, he said that. Is that what he really thinks?
1: Yeah, and
0: means?
1: You often think that later when you're not in the room. You think maybe she was trying to cut me and hurt me. Jesus said, our tongue is an overflow of our heart. So if we're using sarcasm all the time, it reveals something scary about our heart.
0: We're Ann and Dave Wilson. I guess that's the best Dave could say on that topic.
1: Oh, that's real nice.

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5: He's one of the most reviled and hated men in history. He was the king of the Holy Land during the time of Jesus, and is best known for ordering the massacre in Bethlehem of all male children under 2 years old. His name? Herod the Great. But Herod's cruel reputation has always hidden another side of one of the Bible's greatest villains. He was a prolific builder. He was an architectural mastermind of breathtaking proportions. He built entire new cities, fortresses, palaces, harbors, aqueducts, theaters, and other public buildings. His most grandiose creation was the Jewish temple in Jerusalem, which he wholly rebuilt. Herod built more and larger monuments than virtually anyone in ancient times, perhaps in all time. He is possibly the world's greatest builder. Herod the Great, also known as Herod the First, was the Roman-appointed Jewish king of Judea, which was referred to at the time as the Herodian Kingdom. He reigned for 33 years, between 37 to 4 BC. Join me on a journey back through time as we follow the footsteps of Herod the Great and discover what made him tick and what made him crazy. And in doing so, we'll discover one of the simplest and most successful ways to find lasting inner peace and happiness.

Herod's story begins in Petra, located east of the Dead Sea in the mountains of Edom. The family were Edomians. That is, they were descended from Abraham through Isaac and Esau. Now, you'll remember that Isaac had twin sons, Jacob and Esau. Jacob, the younger of the twins, deceived his father into giving him the birthright that rightfully belonged to Esau, the firstborn son. Esau, in anger, took his family and eventually settled in the area known as Edom or Edomia. Here they created

one of the world's most rare and beautiful sites, the fabulous ancient rock carved city of Petra, known as the Rose Red City, half as old as time. Over 100 years before the birth of Jesus, Judea was ruled by royal priests of the Hasmonean dynasty. One of these Jewish kings, John Hyrcanus, forced the people of Edom or Idumea to become Jews. Antipater, from a former wealthy noble family of Edom, then used his new Jewish pedigree and connections to create a path to the heights of Jewish politics for himself and his sons, including his second son named Herod. After a vicious internal political struggle, Antipater became the governor of Judea. When Herod was 25, his father put him in charge of Galilee. Herod was an ambitious and cunning ruler, and he wasn't satisfied with just Galilee. He wanted the entire country. In 37 BC, after securing the support of Rome and Mark Antony, a Roman general under Julius Caesar, Herod marched on Jerusalem, supported by the Roman legions. He laid siege to the city, then broke through the walls and fought meter by meter until all of Jerusalem was under his control. The Roman soldiers killed the Jewish defenders without mercy, and only by giving each soldier a rich reward did Herod save the city and the temple from total destruction. Finally, Herod sat on the throne in Jerusalem, crowned King of the Jews. Herod's appointment caused a lot of resentment among the Jews. After all, Herod was not really a Jew. But Herod established his rulership by eradicating all those who threatened his throne. Now he was king and fully in control of all that happened in his kingdom. Herod embarked on great building projects, magnificent buildings, fortresses, palaces and aqueducts in the areas of Roman Palestine, Judea and Samaria to win the hearts of the people. But the area of Galilee did not benefit at all. Instead, they were ruthlessly taxed to finance much of the building activity in the other regions, which may explain the hatred of tax collectors in Jesus' times. In 43 BC, Herod captured the great mountaintop fortress of Masada. It's one of the most spectacular sites in the country and the scene of one of the most dramatic episodes in Jewish history. Masada is a natural fortress, standing some 240 meters above the surrounding Judean desert, close to the shores of the Dead Sea. Herod planned to use it as a last refuge if the Jews turned against him. He developed it into a self-contained, impregnable fortress. He built a casement wall around the summit, reinforced with 38 impressive defense towers, each 10 meters high. Then he built administrative buildings, barracks, arsenals, public baths, a swimming pool, and a luxurious palace. He designed an advanced water storage system to ensure that the mountaintop fortress could withstand a long siege. On the northern end, Herod built his luxurious palace with views out over the Judean wilderness and the Dead Sea. It would have been a truly magnificent palace. But Herod was paranoid that some army or individual would try to take his throne. He lived in constant fear. So he decided to build several additional great fortresses for protection. In 40 BC, after the Parthian conquest of Syria, when Herod was fleeing to Masada, he clashed with some Jews loyal to one of his enemies. Well, Herod was victorious and so built the Herodium fortress right here with a beautiful palace on the site in commemoration of his victory. The Herodium was built 14 kilometers south of Jerusalem on the edge of the desert on top of an artificial cone-shaped hill near Bethlehem.
It's considered one of the great architectural creations of Herod and the most outstanding of his palace fortresses. Here, Herod commissioned a lavish palace of snowy white stonework to be built between 23 and 15 BC on top of the fortress at Herodium. The Herodium is the only one of Herod's buildings that bears his name and perhaps was the closest to his heart. It was here at the end of his daring and bloodstained career that he was laid to rest in a noble mausoleum. Yet, for all his notoriety and infamy, Herod's final resting place was one of the great mysteries of biblical archaeology. For years, archaeologists had searched in vain for Herod's tomb at the Herodium. But the precise location of Herod's tomb remained a mystery for nearly two millennia, until April 2007, when Ehud Netzer and his colleagues from the Hebrew University in Jerusalem unearthed a sarcophagus on the upper slopes of the Herodium. After three decades, Netzer and his excavation team found a grand staircase of white-dressed stone leading up the mountainside from the lower Herodium. When they followed the stairs, they found the site of the grave, mausoleum, and the sarcophagus. But only smashed pieces of the fabulous sarcophagus remain. No mummified body, no bones, no gold or silver. You see, after Herod's death, the Jewish rebels took refuge at the Herodium. These rebels were known for their hatred of Herod and all that he stood for as a puppet ruler of Rome. Hebrew archaeologists believe that the mausoleum was deliberately destroyed by the Jewish rebels during the first Jewish revolt against the Romans from 66 to 72 AD. Herod also built fortresses at Hyrcania, Cyprus, and Alexandrium. In addition to these fortresses, he built a massive structure over the traditional burial site of Abraham, Isaac, and Jacob in Hebron, just 28 kilometers south of Jerusalem. Herod also specialized in building magnificent cities, which were built in the Hellenistic style. The most famous of these cities was the Mediterranean seaport of Caesarea Maritima, named in honor of the Roman Emperor Caesar Augustus. Herod set out to build the most advanced city imaginable at the time. It was built to rival Alexandria in Egypt as a trading port. Here, Herod built a fabulous palace overlooking the harbor and the hippodrome or chariot racing track. The ancient harbor is notable for the remarkable engineering required to build two massive breakwaters that extended 500 meters out into the Mediterranean Sea. Hundreds of builders and divers worked for nearly a decade to build the city and the harbor. The new city of Caesarea also enjoyed an advanced sewerage system and streets on a grid pattern, as well as a temple dedicated to Caesar and a theater and an amphitheater. Caesarea became the local Roman capital and administrative center after Herod's death. Pontius Pilate lived here as the Roman prefect for 10 years. An inscription bearing his name was discovered here in the ruins of the theater. Although the city was built on the Mediterranean coast, it had no local source of fresh water. So Herod had a 16-kilometer-long aqueduct built to supply water from mountain springs. Today, archaeologists are still uncovering the secrets of ancient Caesarea. Perhaps the project for which Herod is best remembered, however, is the rebuilding of the sacred temple in Jerusalem. The first temple built in Jerusalem was constructed during the rule of King Solomon, around 966 BC. It was truly a magnificent building and dedicated as the house of the Lord. Sadly, 500 years before Herod, in 586 BC, the Babylonians under Nebuchadnezzar attacked Jerusalem and destroyed the first glorious temple built by Solomon.
Many of the local inhabitants were captured and marched over 1,000 kilometers to Babylon. Then in 539 BC, the Babylonian Empire fell to the Medo-Persian Empire. The Jews had been in exile for 70 years. Some of the Jews living in Babylon requested that they return to Jerusalem to rebuild their temple. King Cyrus of the Medo-Persian Empire granted the Jews permission to take back the temple vessels that had been captured by the Babylonians and to rebuild their temple. The exiles sought to erect a replica of Solomon's temple. However, due to their poverty, they were not able to adorn it with the splendor of the first temple. It's recorded in the Bible in Ezra chapter 3 and verse 12 that those who had seen the first temple wept at the dedication of this second temple called Zerubbabel's temple. Hundreds of years later, when Herod saw the temple, he wanted to rebuild it and create one of the most magnificent buildings of his time. He also hoped that it would please his subjects, the Jews. So in 37 BC, construction began on the temple, and the building project lasted for 46 years. Herod had the area of the Temple Mount doubled, and it was surrounded by a retaining wall with gates. The temple was also faced with white stone. Josephus, the first century historian, writes, "To approaching strangers, it appeared from a distance like a snow-clad mountain, for all that was not overlaid with gold was purest white." It became known as Herod's Temple and was one of the wonders of the ancient world. Unfortunately, when General Titus and his Roman army besieged and attacked Jerusalem in 70 AD, the second temple was totally destroyed. It was burnt to the ground, and then the remaining stones were removed so that there wasn't one stone left standing on another. The entire temple was razed to the ground. The massive foundation stones of the outer wall of Temple Mount are all that remain of Herod's temple. They still stand today in the old city of Jerusalem, where they are known as the Western Wall or the Wailing Wall. It is considered the most sacred place in all the world by the Jewish people. Despite all the fortresses and palaces he built, Herod was still insecure. He was paranoid that others close to him were after his power and suspicious of anyone he thought might try to take the throne. The outward grandeur and prosperity of Herod's reign concealed the increasing turbulence of his private life. Like many rulers of his time, he had a large and fractious family, 10 wives and more than a dozen children, whose conspiracies brought out Herod's cruelty and paranoia. He killed 6 of his own family members, including his favorite wife, her family, and 3 of his sons, for alleged conspiracies to overthrow him. So we can better understand Herod's response when the wise men, the Magi from the East, arrived looking for the newborn king of the Jews. It's not surprising that when Herod heard the wise men asked, "Where is the one who has been born king of the Jews?" that he was disturbed and all of Jerusalem with him. Herod then instructed the wise men to find Jesus so he could supposedly worship him. Of course, this was just a devious plot to kill Jesus, just as he had killed everyone else he thought might be a threat to his throne. The wise men had a dream about Herod's intentions and realized that he wanted to kill the baby Jesus, and so did not return to Herod's court with any news and went home by a different way. Well, when Herod discovered he'd been tricked, he ordered the killing of all boys under the age of 2 to protect himself from the new king of the Jews. Herod's slaughter of the baby boys of Bethlehem to remove a possible threat to his throne was certainly in keeping with his character and was one of his vilest deeds. We read in the Bible that Joseph was warned of Herod's intention to kill the baby Jesus, and so took his family and fled to the safety of Egypt, where they stayed until Herod had died.
As Herod realized that his increasing illness would mean his death and the end of his reign, he devised one last terrible act. Knowing that there would be great rejoicing in the kingdom when the people would learn of his death, he ordered his army to imprison the leading Jews of the city in the stadium in Jericho. He gave orders to have them killed as soon as his death was announced, so that the entire kingdom would be plunged into mourning when he died. However, his sister Salome and her husband Alexis, who were charged with carrying out this order, foiled his plan by releasing the unfortunate nobleman after Herod's death, so bringing great joy instead of sorrow to many Jewish homes. Herod died unexpectedly in 4 BC in Jericho. Josephus described the tomb and the lavish funeral procession in his book, The Jewish Wars. The king's body was covered in a purple shroud and carried on a bier of solid gold studded with precious stones. On his head was a golden crown, and the scepter was placed beside his right hand. After the death of King Herod, his sons discovered he had one last surprise in store for them. Repelled by the fighting within his family, Herod had decided to withhold the title of king from all of his sons. Instead, Herod had instructed that Emperor Augustus divide his kingdom in four parts, one part for each of his three sons and one part for his sister. Judea, Idumea, and Samaria would be ruled by Archelaus. The Golan region would be ruled by his son Philip, and the coastal region around Ashdod was given to his sister Salome. Herod's other son, Herod Antipas, would receive the territory of Galilee as well as Perea. The Bible records that this was the area where John the Baptist lived and preached about the coming Messiah. But it also records a very tragic incident that took place there when a great feast was held to celebrate the birthday of Herod Antipas. Now, Herod's son, Herod Antipas, was married to the daughter of Aretas, king of Nabatea, the area around Petra. But Antipas decided to divorce her to marry a woman named Herodias, who was his brother Philip's wife. Around the same time, Herod Antipas decided to arrest John the Baptist because he criticized his marriage to Herodias. On his birthday, Herod Antipas held a feast, and Herodias' daughter delighted her stepfather with her seductive dancing. The Bible says, "Therefore he promised with an oath to give her whatever she might ask. So she, having been prompted by her mother, said, 'Give me John the Baptist's head here on a platter.' So he sent and had John beheaded in prison, and his head was brought on a platter and given to the girl, and she brought it to her mother." Most of what we know about Herod comes from the writings of the Jewish historian Josephus. We know that in ancient Judea, Herod built more than 20 world-class temples, palaces, fortresses, and cities. He built more and larger building complexes than virtually anyone in ancient times, and perhaps even in all time. He's possibly the world's greatest builder. And yet, he found no satisfaction or fulfillment in his achievements. There was something missing in his life: peace. He was paranoid of losing his kingdom, of losing his power. He lived a life crippled by insecurity and fear. He built 7 palace fortresses where he could defend himself in case of attack. His paranoia knew no bounds, leading him to kill the very people closest and dearest to him. The irony of Herod's story is that he pushed away the one thing he really desired: love. He was so paranoid and afraid of not being loved and accepted that he pushed away the people he wanted love and acceptance from: his community, his family, his wife, and most importantly, his God. Herod felt threatened by the one who could provide what he really desired,
what he really needed. Jesus was nearby. Bethlehem could be seen from the Herodium and was only 8 kilometers far.

5 miles from Jerusalem. Sadly, he rejected and chased away Jesus, the Prince of Peace. But Herod's not alone when it comes to struggling with fear. Fear is a universal problem. Fear is humanity's most common problem. We all have our fears. We're afraid of the future. We're afraid of the present. But here's the good news. You don't have to be afraid. You have God on your side. God knows all about our fears, and He has an answer for them. In Mark chapter 5 and verse 36, Jesus says, "Don't be afraid. Just trust me." We don't have to stew in our fears. Over and over in the Bible,

0: Bible, God reminds us not to be afraid. This is such a big message in the Bible that the phrase, fear not, appears 365 times. Now, isn't that amazing? Isn't that reassuring? There's a fear not for every day of the year. Trusting God is the number one stress reliever in your life. So you don't have to live in fear. Yes, setbacks will come your way. You can't avoid them. You may lose a job, a relationship, or your health. And when you do, you start to fear. But you don't have to stay afraid. Here are two important steps you can take to break free from fear. Firstly, remember how much God loves you. He will never stop loving you. He won't love you any more or any less. His love is unconditional and eternal. The Bible says, God is love. Whoever lives in love lives in God and God in them. There is no fear in love, but perfect love drives out fear. When you invite God into the front door of your life, fear goes out the back door. Love and fear cannot stay together. In real love, there is no fear. God is perfect love, and He drives out all fear. The more you get to know God, the less you'll be afraid. Secondly, remember that God's plan is good. God doesn't have bad plans for you. Now, that doesn't mean nothing bad will ever happen to you. But the Bible tells us in Romans chapter 8 and verse 28, we know that all that happens to us is working for our good if we love God and are fitting into His plans. The Bible says, all that happens fits into God's plan, not just the good stuff. He can and will bring good out of anything. If you'd like to know more about God's answer to stress and fear, then I'd like to recommend the free gift we have for all our Incredible Journey viewers today. 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I guarantee there are no costs or obligations whatsoever. 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
0: Be sure to join us again next week when we will share another of life's journeys together. 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Dear Heavenly Father, we all struggle with fear in our lives. 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And we ask for your blessing on us and our families. In Jesus' name we pray. Amen.
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5: For in 1 hour is thy judgment come. Babylon falls quickly. Things can change very, very rapidly. See, if I end up running from the Lamb when He reappears, something has gone terribly wrong in my life. The Messiah not only has to fulfill all those Old Testament prophecies, not only does He have to die in the exact year that Daniel chapter 9 says, but He also has to accept the guilt of every human sin right before He dies and then die within that 24-hour period. I will pay the penalty and I will die that same day. God never forces the mind. So first Jesus prayed that those who follow Him would be separated from the world based on what this book says right here. So God has His sign and the devil has his mark or his sign of authority. And it's up to us to decide which way we will go.
6: Gracious Father, what a blessing it is to be able to come before You once again tonight. And I just want to pray Your special anointing and blessing over everybody that is joining us here in the sanctuary and those that are joining us online and those that will be watching this sometime in the future. Please bring the vitality and the power that is so present in Your Word to life for us tonight, that we would be blessed, we would be refreshed, we would be quickened and renewed. We thank You. We pray Your special anointing and blessing on Tim as he brings us the message tonight. We ask that You would speak to him and through him for all of our sake. We thank You in Jesus' name. Amen.
5: Well, good evening. It's good to see you. Thank you for coming. And it's good to be with you once again. Our topic tonight is Forgotten, A Day to Remember. And if that sounds like an oxymoron, then hopefully by the end tonight, it won't sound quite so contradictory here. In 1959, a popular radio host named Peter Tripp decided to do a fundraising campaign for a children's charity. His idea was to go, I think he was trying to break a world record and see how long he could go broadcasting without a break or without sleeping. So he set himself up in Times Square.

here in New York City, and he began broadcasting. And he broadcasted for a total of 201 hours without a break. That's over 8 days long. Now, you can see his picture there. I don't know which day this picture was taken, but he's not looking too alert, is he? And this experiment that he did ended up taking a heavy toll on him. He, by day three, he was cursing people that were walking by. He began hallucinating, believing that spiders were crawling out of his shoes. He finished the experiment. Like I said, he made it 8 days, possibly broke that world record, but he did pay a pretty heavy price. His friends and his family said he was never the same again after this. He ended up getting a divorce shortly after this. A sad reminder of how important rest is, right? Now, we know we need physical rest. This is why we fall asleep every night, hopefully. And we're going to be talking tonight about rest. Now, it's interesting that the world is really focused on rest lately. Here's just a few headlines from the Christian world talking about the Sabbath. So here we have the Wesleyan Church, Reclaim the Sabbath, God's Gift for You. This is the Orthodox Christian Network, Reclaiming the Sabbath. Here's the Unitarian Universalist Church, same headline, right? Reclaiming the Sabbath. The Episcopal Cafe, same idea, Reclaiming the Sabbath. The Catholic Herald, once again, same idea, Reclaiming the Sabbath. Even NPR decided to get in on the fun. And they had a story not long ago, Sabbath, good for non-believers too. And last example, Fox News, a couple years ago now, let's make Sunday a day of rest for God's sake. And then in the article it said, Americans work hard, maybe too hard. How many of you identify with that, right? Hard work. This is an invitation to Jews, Hindus, Muslims, atheists, agnostics, Buddhists, and Christians. One day a week, rest for God's sake. So we're going to look tonight at this topic of the Sabbath. And it's a very biblical idea. And I hope you have your Bible with you because we're going to be looking at what the Bible says about this day of rest that God has given to us. So first question for tonight, when and where did the Sabbath originate? Let's go to the very first book of the Bible. That's the book of Genesis. And you don't have to turn far in Genesis to find the first mention of a day of rest. God creates this world, according to the Bible, in 6 days. And we find in Genesis chapter 2, beginning in verse 1, this is the record we have. Thus the heavens and the earth were finished, and all the host of them. And on the seventh day, God ended his work which he had made, and he rested on the seventh day from all his work which he had made. And God blessed the seventh day and sanctified it, because that in it he had rested from all his work which God created and made. So we see the very first thing that the Bible tells us in Genesis 1, verse 1, is that God created this world and God created you. You're not here by accident. And we looked at some of those issues several nights ago when we looked at creation and what are the odds that we would just be here by chance. And we saw that those odds are so astronomically small that mathematically it's a zero chance. So you have to have faith in something, right? Either you're going to have faith that you just arose by chance, or you're going to have faith that somebody created you. And the very first thing that the Bible tells us is that God in heaven created this world and each one of us here tonight. And the second thing that the Bible tells us is that when he was done with that process of creation, God rested. Now, if you look closely at the wording here in verse 3, it says God blessed the seventh day, and what else did he do to it? Sanctified it. Now, that's a word we don't use a lot, you know, in our modern world, but it simply means to take something and to set it apart for a special purpose. So you do this all the time. You might think of a special heirloom piece of furniture or whatever you might have in your house. Or maybe something more utilitarian that we use all the time, right? If you have a phone that you only use at work, you've sanctified that phone for work purposes. You get the idea. Here is a block of time, the seventh set of 24 hours in that first week that God takes
And he sets it apart for a special purpose. And that special purpose is simply to rest and to stop working. So God sets up this model of 6 days of work followed by 1 day of rest. And this framework of six surrounding one is something that we actually find repeated in nature a lot. You've all seen a honeycomb, right? These are perfect hexagonal shapes, six sides surrounding, you know, the interior space here. And this is a pattern that we find repeatedly throughout nature. And mathematicians and biologists and others look at this and they say, okay, why do we see bees creating a hexagonal shaped structure, you know, to store their honey? Turns out that the hexagon is the most ideal shape and the most economic shape in terms of surface area, if you're looking straight down. So the surface area or volume of honey that they can store versus the amount of material that you have to build your walls from. So perimeter versus surface area, hexagon is just about as good as you can get. So bees are smart, right? They don't want to work harder than they have to. So they make the hexagonal shape here. Here's a dragonfly. Now, its eyes are one of the most advanced eyes that we know of, that we've discovered. And it's hard to see in this photograph because we're not zoomed in close enough, but there are about 30,000 parts to their eyes. And those parts are each shaped like a hexagon. And again, recurring pattern that you find here. Amazing example there. These are lava columns from a volcano. And it's very interesting that frequently you will find these lava columns as they cool and then crack. They also form a very nice hexagon shape. And the geologists were wondering, why is this the case? Turns out as the lava is flowing and then cooling, and begins to contract, just like anything does when it cools down. So it shrinks and it contracts, and the pressure builds. And as it shrinks, it produces more and more pressure until it finally cracks. And it just turns out that the angle that releases the most pressure is 120 degrees, which is the angle of a hexagon between the sides there. Very fascinating. Snowflakes, you've heard no two snowflakes are alike, right? As you look up at the San Juans or something like that, it's hard to believe, isn't it? That no two of those snowflakes are just the same. But they are very similar in this respect. They're all built around a basic hexagonal shape or symmetry of six parts with infinite variety. And then this one was fascinating. This is the planet Saturn. And you can see on its pole here, there's a hexagon shape, isn't there? This is a massive swirling storm of clouds that they've discovered on Saturn. It's 9,000 miles across, just the blue part of the storm there. So that could swallow the Earth right there. And they estimate that the winds inside this cloud are at least 200 miles an hour. So it's like a giant tornado there at the top of Saturn. But again, we find the hexagon shape, or the six around one principle, permeated throughout nature. And then, of course, we have the week, right? 7 days in the week, looking at God's pattern, 6 days of work followed by 1 day of rest. So still we have the six surrounding one principle here. Here's what we read, or we're told about the seven-day week. Only the seven-day period of the Hebraic week has survived human history. Its acceptance over such an extensive length of time suggests the seven-day week is not a chance creation. All attempts to reconfigure the duration of the week, including that by the French school system when instituting the broken four-day one, ended disastrously because of physical and/or mental intolerance. There have been experiments. There have been other, you know, times. You know, they tried a 10-day week. Here they tried a four-day week. But humanity seems to keep coming back to a seven-day week. So we could ask the question, why? You know, is there a reason for this? And it turns out there just may be a scientific reason as well as a biblical reason. One of the more fascinating things that scientists have been discovering in the last several decades are something called circaseptan rhythms. Now, sept is the prefix for seven. So these are biological rhythms in cycles of 7 days that they are discovering in many, many different forms of life.
Here's one statement from an article about it. These circus septon, or about weekly rhythms, are one of the major surprises turned up by modern chronobiology. 15 years ago, few scientists would have expected that seven-day cycles would prove to be so widespread and so long established in the living world. They are of very ancient origin, appearing in the primitive one-celled organisms, and are thought to be present even in bacteria, the simplest form of life now existing. Now, it's not just in bacteria that we find these biological fluctuations that seem to follow a seven-day cycle. How many of you have had chicken pox? Whenever, way back when, right? Chicken pox and many other diseases, the symptoms usually appear after 14 days after you're exposed. So obviously two sets of seven there. Other functions in each of our bodies, like systolic blood pressure, the enamel deposition on your teeth, even many cognitive functions, they have traced to seven-day cycles as they work through your body. Seven-day patterns they've also found in infections, kind of mentioned that with chickenpox there. Infections often seem to peak or reach their highest after 7 days or in 7 days. So, you know, hospitals have figured this out. They keep a special close watch on patients as they approach that seven-day mark. Your gastrointestinal functions, cardiac diseases, even blood clotting peaks 7 days after birth. And it's interesting that God told the Hebrews to circumcise their male children on the eighth day after birth. So maybe God knew something here about how the body functions. They found these same kinds of seven-day rhythms in all kinds of animals: algae, rats, mice, guinea pigs, horses, honeybees, beetles, flies, you name it. It's the whole spectrum of the animal kingdom seems to operate on these kinds of cycles. Many diverse species are known to express seven-day cyclic phenomena, from the simple unicellular Gonyalux polyhedra to plants, insects, fish, birds, and mammals, laboratory rodents, horses, and humans. From a chronobiologic point of view, it is impossible to eliminate the seven-day component from the inherent organization of processes and functions of the biological time structure. Now that's interesting, isn't it? Here we have science delving into what makes life work, and they're finding these seven-day cyclic patterns. Is this an echo of creation week? Has God perhaps built in these cycles into the animal kingdom? What does the Sabbath memorialize? Let's go to the second book of the Bible now. That's the book of Exodus. We're going to go to chapter 20. And this, of course, is the chapter that records the giving of the Ten Commandments on Mount Sinai. And we're going to look at the commandment that talks about the Sabbath. That's the fourth commandment. So we're in Exodus 20, beginning in verse number 8. It begins with an important word. What is that word? It says, remember. Now, I'll just say this. I've got four children. And on occasion, I tell my children to remember something. Now, why would I make a special point to remember something? It's because I have this feeling that they just might forget. Or past experience has taught me that they're very liable to forget this. And to be fair, my wife says the same thing when she hands me a grocery list and I go to the store. She says, now remember this and don't forget it. Why would God start this commandment? He doesn't say this on any of the others. It's just the fourth commandment. He says, remember. Because he knew we as humans would be liable to forget this one. Okay, Exodus 20, verse 8. Remember the Sabbath day to keep it holy. 6 days shalt thou labor and do all thy work, but the seventh day is the Sabbath of the Lord thy God. So according to this commandment, whose day is it? It's God's day, right? It's not just the Jews' day. And, you know, a lot of folks sometimes will say, well, these Ten Commandments, and especially the Sabbath, was intended for the Jews or just for Israel in the Old Testament. But here God is saying that it belongs to him. We see that in Creation Week. He gave the example. He rested. And now he's saying, I'm reminding you of something that you should already know, but maybe you've forgotten. This day belongs to me. So the seventh day is the Sabbath of the Lord thy God.
In it thou shalt not do any work, thou nor thy son, nor thy daughter, thy manservant, nor thy maidservant, thy cattle, nor thy stranger that is within thy gates. It's interesting that God also mentions the animals, right? Wonder if cows have septocircan rhythms too. Maybe they need a day to rest. With all that chewing, I would certainly want a little rest, right? Verse 11, now God gives the reason for the Sabbath commandment. For in 6 days the Lord made heaven and earth, the sea, and all that in them is. And he rested the seventh day, wherefore the Lord blessed the Sabbath day and hallowed it. And that word hallowed is really just another word for sanctified. It's a reminder that he took that block of 24 hours and he set it apart for a special purpose. So there's really two parts here to the Sabbath commandment that we see in Exodus 20. The first part is a reminder that this day belongs to God. Now, why would God need to remind a bunch of slaves that have spent the last couple hundred years in slavery? Why would he need to remind them that this day belonged to him? Because as slaves, they couldn't keep the Sabbath. You know, the Egyptians didn't care. They had to work. And so God is reminding them that there is a day that belongs to your creator. That's the first part we see. The second part that we see in this commandment is that this is a day, yes, to worship God, but part of keeping the Sabbath is working those first 6 days, right? So the Sabbath commandment is also about ceasing from our work on that seventh day, just like God did, right? God's not asking us to do anything that he hasn't done. He worked for 6 days, he created for 6 days, he rested on the seventh, and now he gives this invitation for us to follow his example and to join him in his rest because it's his day. I don't know what kind of engine this is. I don't even know what kind of vehicle it goes in. But I do know this, no matter what you drove in tonight to get here, you had some kind of engine in your vehicle. Now, the engineers that built this, did they just throw the parts together haphazardly and say, whew, I hope that works? Of course not. Every piece of equipment is carefully designed and it has an exact purpose. And if you're missing any one of those, the engine's not going to work correctly. And likely, it may not work at all. The Sabbath is kind of like this engine, right? It has a specific purpose that the Creator has designed for it. And if we yank this part of our existence away from our lives, we're not going to operate very smoothly. We're not going to operate the way God wants us to. And we're not going to have that rest, physically or spiritually, that God intends that we have. So you are a finely crafted engine, much finer than any kind of engine in a car. And God has given you everything, given us everything he knows that we need to operate at our optimum and to have that relationship with him. Let's look at another Bible verse, Ezekiel 20, verse 12. So this is later in the Old Testament. Ezekiel lived about the time of Daniel. In fact, he was among the captives that were taken off to Babylon. And this is what Ezekiel, God said through Ezekiel concerning the Sabbath. Moreover, I also gave them my Sabbaths to be a sign between me and them, that they might know that I am the Lord that sanctify them. So the Sabbath we see has two big purposes or functions. Exodus 20, verses 8 through 11, the fourth commandment tells us that the Sabbath is a memorial of creation, right? When we enter into that Sabbath rest on the seventh day, we are reminded that God is our creator and he rested, therefore I'm going to rest like he did. The second purpose for the Sabbath is brought out in this verse, and that is it is a reminder that God not only can sanctify time, something as abstract and immaterial as time, but he can also sanctify you. He can sanctify his people, and he wants to do that. In fact, he's much more concerned about sanctifying you even than the day of a day of the week, as important as that is. They actually go together. So the Sabbath is also a reminder that God sanctifies us. He wants to set each one of us apart for a special purpose. We find this same idea in the New Testament, in the book of Hebrews, chapter 4.
Verse 10 says, "For he that is entered into his rest, he also hath ceased from his own works as God did from his." So the rest we're invited to enter into is God's rest. He that has entered into God's rest has ceased from his own works. You know, one of the things that people sometimes will say or ask when you start studying about this topic of the seventh day Sabbath, they'll say, well, that was just for the Jews. And if we are worried or concerned about a specific day now, then we're being legalistic, right? Maybe you've heard some of those arguments or suggestions before. Actually, this verse tells us here that the way we are protected from legalism and trying to work our way into heaven is to enter into God's rest. That if we truly want to express our faith in Jesus as the one who saves us from our sins, then one of the ways we do that is by entering into his rest. There is a gigantic flat salt plain in Bolivia, way up in the highlands of the Andes Mountains. Salar de Uyuni, I hope I came close to pronouncing that correctly. And it's 12,000 feet high. These are the world's largest salt flats, and they form the border between Bolivia and Chile. They're nearly 4,000 square miles. Most of the year, they look like the picture on the left there, just a big flat desert. But when the rainy season comes, they fill up with just a little bit of water, and it forms almost a perfect mirror, 4,000 square miles. And satellites actually use this to recalibrate themselves as they fly overhead, because it's the biggest mirror, flat mirror surface on Earth when it's full of water. And we all need a recalibration, just like a satellite needs to recalibrate occasionally as it circles the Earth. Each one of us needs a recalibration as we cycle through our lives. You know, God has built a weekly recalibration experience into creation for each one of us, and that's the seventh day Sabbath. And knows that we need a recalibration every seventh day. In fact, he even built these cycles into us, right? And God is amazing, and his creation is amazing. How many thousands of years have gone by before we started discovering these circumseptan rhythms? Yet they've been there all along. And this is an opportunity that comes by once every week where God says, hey, just rest, stop from your work, stop from your busyness, slow down a little bit, breathe and recalibrate, and focus on your relationship with me, your relationship with other people. Let's look at the New Testament testimony that's given. On what day did Jesus worship? We find the answer in Luke chapter 4, verse 16. And he came to Nazareth, where he had been brought up, and as his custom was, he went in the synagogue on the Sabbath day, and he stood up for to read. And we see Jesus worshiping on the Sabbath day. If we want to follow his example, which is what we should do as Christians, right? Then the invitation again is for us to do the same thing that our Savior did and worship God on the Sabbath day here. Now, let's do our best to answer a few questions. Which day is the seventh day? You know, one of the questions people have is, how do we know that Saturday is still the seventh day of the week? I mean, it's been thousands of years since creation. How can we know or have confidence that that weekly cycle hasn't gotten thrown off kilter or out of adjustment at some point? So there's several ways that we can answer this question. First of all, from the biblical sequence of the crucifixion weekend, we can locate the Sabbath. And you see the verses referenced here on the screen. Jesus died on a day that we call Good Friday. The Bible also calls this the preparation day. One of the things about the Sabbath was that the people were not just to work, work, work, work, work, sundown, boom, and then here's the Sabbath. They were actually to prepare the day before. So the sixth day of the week was called preparation day. And Jesus dies on this day, or

And Jesus rose, as we know, on Sunday, the first day of the week. And the Bible makes this clear in Luke 24, verse 1, that he rises on the first day of the week. So if you look at the sequence that the Bible gives us here, the women rest according to the commandment there in Luke 23, verse 56, and then Jesus rises the next day, which is the first day of the week. Now, one of the things we shouldn't miss about this is that the Gospel of Luke was written many years after this event. Right? We don't know exactly which year it was written, but probably decades after the actual events here, the resurrection and the life of Jesus. And it's still being referred to, the Sabbath is still being referred to according to the commandment here. So here's a piece of evidence we have from the New Testament that the Sabbath commandment was never changed. If it had been, Luke would have said something to this effect. And the women rested on the Sabbath, which was the Jews' Sabbath. In the Gospel of John, when John is talking about the Passover, more than once he says the Jews' Passover. He makes a very careful point to make it clear that the Passover was a Jewish feast day or a Jewish holiday, if we can use that word. That distinction is never made in the New Testament. It simply says the Sabbath according to the commandment. Here's another reason. The calendar has changed, for example, once in the year 1582, and that changed from the Julian calendar to the Gregorian calendar. So Thursday, October 4 in that year was followed by Friday, October 15. However, this change did not affect the cycle of days. It just still went from Thursday to Friday. So the weekly cycle has never changed during that change of the calendar. Number three, the Jewish people have been observing the seventh day for thousands of years, and they still keep it today, right? So we have an entire race, nation of people, an entire religion that goes back thousands of years. They have kept track of the Sabbath, and we still have that record today. Number four, over 100 languages use the word Sabbath for Saturday. For example, the Spanish word for Saturday is sábado, meaning Sabbath. And you can find this in 108 languages, I believe, if I remember correctly. Webster's dictionary states Saturday is the seventh day of the week and Sunday is the first day of the week. And the World Book Encyclopedia says Sabbath comes on Saturday, the seventh day of the week. Okay, on what day did the early Christian church worship? We can again find some evidence here in the New Testament for what day the early Christians met on. So, hope you have your Bible again. We'll see one of these verses on screen, but we're going to look at a few more just in our Bibles. We're going to go to Acts 18, verse 4. Book of Acts, chapter 18, and verse number 4. So, Paul is in Corinth at this part of the record, and I'm going to start in verse 1. After these things, Paul departed from Athens and came to Corinth, and he found a certain Jew named Aquila, born in Pontus, lately come from Italy, with his wife Priscilla, and he came unto them. Verse 3, and because he was of the same craft, he abode with them and wrought, for by their occupation they were tent makers. And now verse 4, and he reasoned in the synagogue every Sabbath, and persuaded the Jews and the Greeks. Now, we would expect the Jews to be in the synagogue on the Sabbath, but the Bible also makes it clear that the Greek converts to Christianity here, they were also meeting on the Sabbath day. Now, let's look up a few more verses in the New Testament. Go to Acts chapter 13. Back a few pages. Acts chapter 13 and verse 14 will be our first verse. Let's actually start in verse 13. So Acts 13, verse 13. Now when Paul and his company loosed from Paphos, they came to Perga in Pamphylia. And John departing from them returned to Jerusalem. But when they departed from Perga, they came to Antioch and Pisidia and went into the synagogue on the Sabbath day, and they sat down. So once again, the Bible's clear. They're going to worship here on the seventh day or the Sabbath. We can jump forward in the same chapter to verse 42. And when the Jews were gone out of the synagogue, the Gentiles besought that these words might be preached to them the next Sabbath.

0: So again, here the Bible is making it very clear that both the Jews and the Gentiles were meeting on the same day. Verse 44, same chapter. And the next Sabbath day came almost the whole city together to hear the word of God. Paul must have been holding quite a set of meetings, right? Because the whole city becomes interested in what he has to say. Just a couple more verses here. Acts chapter 16 and verse 13. Acts chapter 16, verse 13. And we'll find the same thing. And on the Sabbath, we went out of the city by a riverside where prayer was wont to be made, and we sat down and spake unto the women which resorted thither. As we work our way through the book of Acts, and we see Paul, especially in the others, apostles, setting up churches in these different cities, different Greek cities, the Bible is consistent that they were worshiping on the Sabbath, worshiping on the Sabbath. Acts chapter 17. Now we're in Thessalonica. Verse 1, chapter 17, verse 1. Now when they had passed through Amphipolis and Apollonia, they came to Thessalonica, where was a synagogue of the Jews. And Paul, as his manner was, went in unto them, and three Sabbath days reasoned with them out of the Scriptures, opening and alleging that Christ must needs have suffered and risen again from the dead, and that this Jesus, whom I preach unto you, is Christ. And some of them believed and consorted with Paul and Silas, and of the devout Greeks a great multitude, and of the chief women, not a few. When you look through the book of Acts especially, there were some things that these early Christians disagreed on. And there were some pretty heated discussions at times as they tried to sort out what needs to be kept from the Jewish traditions and rituals, what needs to be discarded. You know, one of the big topics was circumcision. Is this something that the Greek and Gentile converts should be required to do, or do we not make a big deal of it? They also talked about food being sacrificed to idols and things like this. And we find record of this, you know, throughout the New Testament, where they're discussing these things, and they pray, and they study together, and they arrive at a conclusion through the Holy Spirit's leading. But one thing you never find the early Christians debating or discussing about is which day to worship on, which day is the Sabbath. There is absolute silence regarding this, which is very strong evidence that they were all worshiping on the same day. Even Jesus, during his life and ministry, he had a lot of run-ins with the leaders of the Jews about the Sabbath issue, but it was never which day was it. It was what should you do on the Sabbath day. Jesus was persecuted by them because he was actually healing people and helping people on the Sabbath. And they had piled on so many human regulations on top of God's simple commandment to cease from work and worship him that they had almost completely forgotten what the Sabbath was really about. It had become a burden. They had all kinds of rules, over 600 additional rules to help them not break the Sabbath. And you could only walk a certain distance. And if you walked too many steps and you didn't plan correctly, you just have to sit down and wait for the Sabbath to end before you could go back home. Or you couldn't pick heads of grain as you walked, because that would be harvesting and that was work. Or you couldn't do this. You couldn't only carry so much with you, because if you carried more than you were working. And it was these ideas that were layered on top of God's simple command of the Sabbath that Jesus was really working to free them from. But again, in the life of Christ, you never see any discussion or persecution because he was telling the people to worship on a different day. It simply is not there in the Bible. And this fact that the Bible is completely silent as to a change in this fourth commandment after the time of Christ is well recognized. And it has been for a long, long time by Christians from all different denominations. Here's just a short sample. So Sir William Domville from the Church of England said, centuries of the Christian era passed away before the Sunday was observed by the Christian Church as a Sabbath. History does not furnish us with a single proof or indication that it was at any time so observed previous to the sabbatical edict of Constantine in AD 321. So we're talking about a lapse of several hundred years before this change really becomes something significant. Philip Carrington, Archbishop of Quebec. The Bible commandment says, on the seventh day thou shalt rest. That is Saturday. Nowhere in the Bible is it laid down that worship should be done on Sunday. And you've heard of Dwight Moody. Here's what he said about this issue. The Sabbath was binding in Eden, and it has been in force ever since. This fourth commandment begins with the word remember, showing that the Sabbath already existed when God wrote this law on the tables of stone at Sinai. Now, that's a really good point, isn't it? Were other parts of God's law already in existence before God actually wrote on the tables of stone? How about that commandment that says, thou shalt not kill? Do you think that was important before Mount Sinai? And we have the story of Cain and Abel, right? Just years, a few short years after Adam and Eve make their mistake, Cain kills his brother and God holds him accountable for it. There was no written law on stone, but obviously that commandment was there, thou shalt not kill. So let's finish Moody's statement here. How can men claim that this one commandment has been done away with when they will admit that the other nine are still standing? That's a good question, isn't it? How many of you remember this event? Space Shuttle Challenger, 1987. This is one of the first big news stories I remember. Made a big impression on me. And if you remember that, there was a lot of hype around this particular space shuttle launch because there was a civilian on board, Christy McAuliffe, I believe, the teacher. And within a minute or two after launch, you know what happened. The entire space shuttle blew up. Everybody on board, of course, died. So what happened? Why the disaster? Well, as NASA did their investigation, they finally zeroed in on a tiny little O-ring, just a few centimeters in diameter. And this O-ring had failed. And part of the reason it had failed is because the temperatures were so cold that it had frozen and so forth. And so they continued their investigation. And they said, okay, so the O-ring failed, but why didn't we catch this, you know, in all of our preparation? And as they continued studying into this and researching, they finally decided it was human error. There had actually been a warning that was given to the engineers, you know, helping with the launch. But the team of engineers was so sleep deprived that they either ignored the report or they didn't really realize what it was saying. A lack of sleep, a lack of rest can be deadly. And this is why God gives us the Sabbath. Started in Eden, you go through the entire Bible. It's never been changed. It's still there. And today, God is inviting each one of us to join him every week to recalibrate on his Sabbath day, the seventh day. Revelation 14, verse 7. This is an angel. This is a message for our time. If you look in the flow of prophecies in Revelation, chapter 14 is way down at the end of time, just before Jesus comes back. And look at what this angel says. Fear God and give glory to him, for the hour of his judgment is come. And what? Worship him that made heaven and earth and the sea and the fountains of waters. How do we worship God as creator? The Bible gives us a very clear way, by remembering the Sabbath day to keep it holy. At this moment, we're going to pass out the response cards, and I'd like everybody to get one, please, if we can pass these out. And we'll collect these before we're finished here, but I want to give you a chance to respond to this message and what the Bible is saying to you tonight, what Jesus is saying to you. So the first line says, I recognize that the seventh day of the week, Saturday, is still God's holy Sabbath of rest and worship. So if that's clear to you from the Bible, from what we've looked at tonight, please mark that first box there. The second box beneath it says, I choose to rest from my work and worship God on his Sabbath day. If that's your desire, if that's your commitment, if you feel Jesus's personal invitation to you to join him in that rest on the seventh day of each week, please mark that box right there. And then, as we've had with each of these cards, if you have questions that you want to discuss in a more one-on-one or personal way, please let us know. and we'll make sure that we can do that.
1: Okay, yeah, great topic. So this question says, if the Bible really says that the seventh day is the Sabbath, why do almost all Christian churches worship on Sunday? That's a good question.
0: Good question, right? You know, one way to look at this is to simply ask some other questions. If the Bible was so clear about who the Messiah would be, we looked at all those prophecies, right? That revealed where the Messiah would be born, what his character would be like, how he would die, even down to when he would die. If the Bible was so clear about that, how could he be rejected by his own people? You know? So just because the majority is believing or doing something isn't necessarily an indication that that thing is true. It doesn't mean that it's also wrong. We have to come back to this book right here. And we have to study this. We have to pray that God will guide us in our study. And we need to personally and individually know what the Bible says for ourselves. Unfortunately, it's just not safe to follow people, whether it's a small group or a big group.
1: fair point. Hence the need for the Word of God. Okay, let's see. So this one says, define word. What about washing cleanings? Let me see if I got that right. Define word. Work. There we go. Define work. Define work. What about, what about washing and cleaning? Yeah, does that fall under the category of work?
0: Well, what's the purpose of the Sabbath? Is the purpose to wash your clothes, or is the purpose to worship God? As far as possible, we need to do everything that we can do to clear out these routine, regular things that we do in our lives. Even as important as washing your clothes is, thank you for doing that, by the way. It's important to wash your clothes, but it can be done on other days of the week. And there's a reason that, and I mentioned this, that the day before the sixth day of the week is and was referred to as the preparation day. Things like preparing food, washing of clothes, getting your house prepared and so forth, that's what the preparation day is for. And I'll say this, for my family, my wife and I have discovered this over the years, is that preparation for Sabbath actually can't begin the day before. It actually starts on day number one of the week. And to really, truly be prepared for Sabbath, we have to be planning for it all week long. And it's not that it's a burden to do that. It's just that it's in your mind and you're thinking about it and you're thinking, okay, if I don't do this now, I'm going to have to do it late on Friday afternoon and it's not going to go well. And so preparation is important. Washing your clothes, you know. if Jesus talked about oxes in the ditch, right? So you've cut yourself Sabbath morning. Wash yourself, clean yourself up, right? If it's just the routine laundry, probably there's another time of the week you can do that that will not be distracting your attention when Sabbath comes.
1: Yeah, that's a great answer. Reminded me, I don't remember if you looked at this already, but in Exodus 16, it talks about the gathering of the food. They gather it on the first day, the second day, the third, fourth, fifth,
0: yes,
1: and sixth. On the sixth day, they gather twice as much, so that they don't have to go out and do the routine gathering of the manna. And that was actually a way that God was training them how to keep the Sabbath after being in captivity for so long.
0: And no manna fell on the seventh day of the week. So they had to prepare on the sixth day.
1: Yeah, that's exactly right.
0: If they didn't, they would have no food to eat on the seventh day.
1: Yeah, I think that's an interesting object lesson there too. I also, you mentioned that you start on Sunday to prepare for Sabbath. And I have some relatives that, at least this year, they kept, started December 1st, and they marked on their calendar every single day leading up to December 25th, mm-hmm. Or 24th in their case. And the anticipation, the excitement, the building, okay, this is, you know, and this is how a lot of the Jews treat the Sabbath too, is it's their favorite day of the week. And we tend to prepare in special ways for the days that we look forward to the most. It's a holiday. It's a holy day.
0: That's right.
1: Okay, let's take a look at the next one here. It says, doesn't the Bible say that Sunday is the Lord's Day?
0: Okay, so this is a phrase you'll see used a lot, right, in reference to the day of worship, the Lord's Day. There are really only two verses in the Bible that use that phrase, so we'll look at both of them. Let's go to Revelation chapter 1. This is kind of the introduction to the book as John is explaining where and when he received this vision. And in Revelation chapter 1, verse 9, he says, I, John, who also am your brother and companion in tribulation, and in the kingdom and patience of Jesus Christ, was in the isle that is called Patmos for the word of God and for the testimony of Jesus Christ. You know, it's interesting that John was willing to suffer persecution for what this book said right here, for the word of God. And we should be too, right? We should be willing to follow God wherever it leads. Now, in verse 10, he says, I was in the Spirit on the Lord's day and heard behind me a great voice as of a trumpet. So he simply says that he received this vision on the Lord's day, but this doesn't say what day is the Lord's day. So we have to go back to the book of Isaiah, which is the other place where we see this title given to the Sabbath. Isaiah chapter 58. And God will make it very clear here which day is his day. We're going to Isaiah chapter 58. Looking at verse 13. If thou turn away thy foot from the Sabbath, from doing thy pleasure on my holy day, and call the Sabbath a delight, the holy of the Lord, honorable, and shalt honor him, not doing thine own ways, nor finding thine own pleasure, nor speaking thine own words. Now we'll read the promise in the next verse in just a moment. But don't miss that in verse 13, God clearly identifies the Sabbath, the seventh day of the week, as my holy day, as his holy day. And you don't find any other place in Scripture where he identifies any other day of the week, whether Old Testament, New Testament. This is the only place. Now, what's the promise? Look at verse 14. Then shalt thou delight thyself in the Lord, and I will cause thee to ride upon the high places of the earth and feed thee with the heritage of Jacob thy father, for the mouth of the Lord hath spoken it. Beautiful promise.
1: Amen. Wonderful. Okay, we've got another question here. It says, I worship God every day. Why would God want me to, or want our worship to just the Sabbath, be just on the Sabbath day of the week or on the seventh day of the week?
0: Or limited, maybe only to one day.
1: Yeah.
0: So yes, this is one thing that people often say, well, every day is the Sabbath, right? Every day is the day I worship God. And I would say, praise the Lord, right? We should worship God every single day of the week. But the Sabbath commandment is very particular and it's very defined. Not only is it a day to worship God, but it's also a day to cease from our work. And that fourth commandment in Exodus 20 makes that very clear. Remember the Sabbath day to keep it holy. 6 days shalt thou labor and do all thy work, but the seventh day is the Sabbath of the Lord thy God. And then it goes on again. And it's interesting, in Exodus 20 there, now let's turn there once again. Rather than talking about it, we will read it. Exodus chapter 20. Look at verse 10, please. Exodus 20, verse 10. But the seventh day is the Sabbath of the Lord thy God. In it thou shalt not do any work, thou nor thy son nor thy daughter. So this is also applying to your family, right? It's not just you, it impacts the family as well. And then it says, thy maidservant or the manservant, nor thy maidservant. So those that work for you. Also, give them the day off as well. Don't make other people do your work on that seventh day. God wants them to rest as well. Nor thy stranger that is within thy gates. This applies to everybody, right? There's nobody excluded from this part of the commandment. And so very clearly, part of the Sabbath commandment is not only that I cease from work or that you cease from work, but it's that you're not laying the burden of work on somebody else during that day as well.
1: Yeah, and an important thing to realize that, you know, worshiping in that sense where you're resting every day, if you do that 7 days a week, you wouldn't be holy, you'd be lazy.
0: Right.
1: Yeah. Very good. Yeah, interesting. You just went to Exodus 20 because this next question is kind of answered by the verses you just read, but it says, do animals need a seventh day rest?
0: According to the Bible, we should be willing to give that to them, right?
1: Yep. Very good. I don't know how many of us have beasts of labor, but maybe some of us still. But here's another question. It says, what Bible verse or verses would somebody use to say the Sabbath has been changed?
0: There are none. There are 8 references to the first day of the week or to Sunday in the New Testament, but never in the New Testament do you see any reference to Jesus or the apostles or later down the road, you know, the early church saying we are now switching to another day to worship. It's just not there.
1: Wow. Okay, the Bible says, the Bible says that Jesus fulfilled the law. This seems conclusive that the Sabbath requirement was done away with at the cross.
0: Well, if that's true, then he also did away with the commandment to not kill. And he also did away with the commandment to not commit adultery or to not steal. Right? You get the point, right? If what that verse means, and that's in Romans 6, we actually dealt with that verse a couple of nights ago. If it really means that Jesus has, when it says Jesus has fulfilled the law, meaning that he's done away with it, then it truly is a free-for-all, right? And the strongest and the fastest and the smartest guy is going to end up with all the toys. And that's not what the Bible says. So we have to look at the Ten Commandments as a whole. We cannot chisel out one or pick out one and treat it differently than we treat the rest of the Ten Commandments.

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0: Okay, what are you wearing right now?
1: Nothing.
0: That's right. 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
5: With SRN News, I'm Keith Peters in Washington. A call for more protection amid dangerous times for judges around the country. Bob Agnew reports.
6: Supreme Court Justice Amy Coney Barrett has told lawmakers that a sharp increase in threats targeting her and other justices is increasingly encroaching on their personal and family lives. Barrett, along with liberal Justice Elena Kagan, testified to Congress on Tuesday, a rare event for members of the high court. With violence and intimidation on the rise nationwide, the justices are seeking millions of dollars to enhance security to help keep judges safe across the country. Bob Agnew reporting.
5: There's been another deadly encounter with Immigration and Customs Enforcement agents, this time in Florida.
7: Authorities say a man running from federal officers in northeast Florida was struck and killed early Tuesday morning by a tractor trailer. The 28-year-old was among four occupants of a vehicle that stopped in the parking lot of a gas station and convenience store in St. Augustine. Police say that during the encounter with agents from ICE and Homeland Security investigations, the four fled on foot, with one darting across a busy road into the path of a semi-truck. Florida Highway Patrol spokesman Sergeant Dylan Bryan says the driver stopped and tried to render aid, but the man died at the scene. It marks the third death in about a week involving encounters with ICE agents. I'm Jennifer King.
5: There will be no turning back the clock if the House has its way. The House passed a bill Tuesday that would make daylight savings time permanent. Proponents argue the bill would provide more daylight during the times that Americans are most active. The Senate would also have to pass the bill before it could become law, but it's unclear if it will do so. On Wall Street, the Dow up by 9 points today. The NASDAQ Composite Index rose 233, with the S&P 500 Index advancing by 28 points. This is SRN News.
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8: Foundations of Freedom, a look at America's founding principles and the leaders who shaped our nation.
9: Most Americans think of Abraham Lincoln and they think of the Civil War or the Emancipation. But in 1862, he signed another hugely significant piece of legislation, the Homestead Act. It offered eligible Americans up to 160 acres of land, not

0: It's a prize for the powerful, but as an opportunity for ordinary families willing to live on it, work it, and build something lasting. Why did it matter? Because Lincoln understood that freedom was not merely the absence of tyranny. Rather, freedom required responsibility, labor, stewardship, and moral courage. A free people must be given room to build, but they also must be willing to cultivate what they have been given. That still matters today. Liberty without responsibility decays. Opportunity without character collapses. Lincoln's lesson is clear. A nation stays free when its people remain willing to work, build, and steward freedom under God.
1: 12 states are suing to block Paramount's takeover of Warner Brothers Discovery. Correspondent Bernie Bennett has more.
2: They argued in a lawsuit Monday that the $81 billion merger would, quote, extinguish competition in Hollywood and lead to fewer choices for consumers across the U.S. The Office of California's Attorney General is leading the coalition. It alleges that the proposed merger would lead to higher prices, lower quality, and less content for movies and the television landscape. Paramount maintains that merging with Warner would be good for competition. The company says it will vigorously defend the transaction. Bernie Bennett reporting.
1: A group of 26 Meta employees has sued the company, claiming it used artificial intelligence systems that disproportionately targeted those on medical or family leave for layoffs. Meta laid off 8,000 employees, or about 10% of its workforce, in May. More details at SRNNews.com.
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5: 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It just in that moment, I thought, this is a place where Jesus is tangible. I can see him.
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6: You know, as I think back as a dad, one of the best things that we did was take our boys on mission trips.
7: I agree. Yeah. I feel like it was life-changing for us, and it was also life-changing for them because it gave them a global perspective of what God was doing.
6: Yeah, that was our hope. It's like, man, we got to get our kids and ourselves to see the world. And when you come back, I'm not kidding. I remember going to the bush in Africa. It was scary,
7: Kenya.
6: Very scary in Kenya. And then coming home and sitting in my master bedroom and then remember looking over at my master bath and going, I used to complain that the master bath that's a few feet from my bed is not big enough. When I spent the week with people in a hut whose kitchen, bathroom, everything's within 3 feet. I'm like,
7: I remember when we took another son to South Africa.
6: Why are you laughing? You're laughing.
7: No, I'm laughing because remember when we took him to South Africa and then we're in this like mountain chalet, this little chalet with these animals on this prairie, and we're standing on this balcony, and our 11-year-old says, we don't have TV this week? What are we going to do without video games? And it was the best week of his life.
6: Yeah, so the reason we brought that up was we've got Brand Hansen and Sherry Lynn in the studio with us, and we'll talk about a mission trip that you guys had an experience on. Welcome back to Family Life Today.
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7: Sherry's the producer.
6: Come on, guys.
7: Right. 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
7: Yeah.
6: It is great.
7: It's so good.
6: We love listening to it. But
7: thank you.
6: One of the things we haven't talked about even this week with Brant, and Sherry was here just yesterday,

0: is Cure International.
1: Yeah. So,
0: and that's a big part of your heart.
1: It is. Mm-hmm. Well, so what happened? I was emceeing a concert, and which is, I'm the worst MC of all time.
2: Oh, no, I am. So. So bad. I bet you're way better than I am.
1: No.
3: Do you have we'll a moment to tell a story to show her just how horrible you are?
2: Yes, yeah. Tell me. It'll make me feel better.
1: Fault.
0: Of course it was.
1: This actually happened. I was an MC for a Toby Mac show in Miami.
2: Oh, that's okay. Big
1: well,
2: time.
1: Yeah, it's outside amphitheater. It's like the grass.
2: We've
1: you
2: been
1: know,
2: to those.
1: Thousands of people. Yeah.
0: You don't want me to get the guitar and do some Toby.
1: No,
0: you
1: don't do it right now.
2: But there's a lot of energy going on. So,
1: but there's a lot of energy. And then there's parking lots behind the band show, right?
2: Okay.
1: Well, I get up there to introduce to everybody. They're like, go ahead and introduce him. I'm like, okay, everybody, please give a big Miami welcome to Toby Mac. And the crowd goes wild. He did not come out.
2: Oh, no.
1: And I was backstage. I'm like, what's going on? They're like, well, we've miscommunication. We're sorry. They're on these, like, radios. Like, okay, Toby, okay. And he's just getting another donut. Okay, well, let's get him out here. Okay, he's good. Go ahead. So I go back out a second time. I feel sheepish. And I'm like, hey, I don't know what happened, but let's do it up real this time. You know, because here he is. He's jumping Toby back. He did not come out again.
2: No.
1: It wasn't his fault.
2: But it's not your fault either.
1: It wasn't my fault either, but the crowd doesn't know that.
3: They're blaming
1: so
3: you.
1: So I'm sheepish, like, back. In backstage.
2: Did
1: like,
2: they boo you the third time?
1: Well, no, they were just silent. And they were like, no, seriously, we're sorry. Like, the promoter. So they sent me out a third time. And I was like, I'm really sorry. The crowd was not responding to me at this point. I was like, give it up for Toby Mac. He did not come out again.
0: What?
1: So what the crowd saw was me walk off that stage, grab my keys, and they saw me walk into the parking lot, and I drove off.
3: And I could see it all because
2: the parking lot's right there.
1: It's like, I'm not doing this again.
3: There goes our MC. Yeah, you are against somebody else.
1: Yeah. So it still makes me hurt to think about
2: that. Doesn't mean you're bad at it.
1: No, that wasn't my fault.
2: Yeah. Yeah.
1: But anyway.
0: Did he ever show up? Do you ever know?
1: I presume he did.
2: But you're scarred. You're scarred.
1: Well, that really hurts.
3: Somehow,
1: this is a safe place to talk about all this.
0: That has something to do with Cure International.
1: Okay, yes. So I was emceeing another show, and they said, "Hey, can you say something about Cure International?" I'm like, "What's Cure?" Like, they wanted me to give an announcement off the stage and text to give or something. And they said, "Well, you know how kids have disabilities they can be born with, or they have something happen to them. In this country, it's just taken care of. Well, there's millions of kids that have correctable disabilities around the world, so we just decided we're going to heal them in the name of Jesus and tell them and their families about Jesus. So we started these hospitals. It was an orthopedic surgeon that did it. And I was like, really? How come I've never heard about this before? And they said, well, we're kind of busy. We don't have a big PR department. We're doctors. We're doing surgeries.
0: Yeah.
1: So I said, can I visit? They said, sure. We're planning to build a hospital in the Holy Land here pretty soon. You can come to... Thought that was cool. Then they changed it up. Like, that hospital didn't happen. Would you come to our hospital in Afghanistan?
2: Wow.
1: And my wife and I had to sort through that, but eventually I did. And I went back three times to this hospital. And it's remarkable. So what Cure does is orthopedic surgery so kids can walk. Mm. Like, they're 15 years old, they can't walk. Now they can, thanks to Jesus. They get up and walk. They're told they're cursed, and that's why they have a disability. And the mom is always blamed. This is worldwide. Mm. Mom is blamed. You must have done something immoral, and that's why your daughter can't walk.
2: And then family members won't even want to marry into that family because of the curse.
1: Usually dad walks off. Because he's like, I didn't do this. You're cursed. This kid's cursed. I'm not going to be saddled with this. Because the child thinks they're a curse. Well, they walk through the door at Cure. Mm-hmm. People have been running away screaming because they don't want to get the curse on them. Again, this is a worldwide phenomenon. I had no idea. Mm-hmm. When they walk through the door at Cure, the staff is instructed to run towards them, mm-hmm. grab that baby, say, oh, what a beautiful girl. They've never heard that before. Never. We do these surgeries for free. They can't believe that. They will come from hundreds of miles around. People don't talk about it, but I was so drawn to it because I was like, that sounds like Jesus to me. It's just one Cure hospital. There's a waiting list. This is the one in Ethiopia. We have a waiting list of 5,000 families with kids with disabilities just waiting to get surgeries.
0: Wow.
1: That's at one. It's just a matter of funding it. So what I try to do is I use my radio platform and my books and whatnot to tell people about CURE. And we've seen some surgeons come on board who've learned about it from the show, or people that are go be nurses or to train people. But it's really, I've been to a lot of the hospitals now, but Sherry just took her first trip to Niger, which is a very tough West African nation to be in for your first foray. Mm-hmm. It's 99% Muslim, and we're there healing their kids in the name of Jesus and telling people about the gospel, and they let us do it because we're healing their kids.
0: Oh. Yeah.
2: Brant, is it dangerous for you guys to travel into these? I mean, Afghanistan.
1: It can be, yeah. In fact, Afghanistan, yeah. The guy I stayed with, Dr. Jerry Umanos out of Chicago, hilarious. He would love this guy. After I'd left 1 year, he was shot and killed in the parking lot at CURE. By one of the guys who was supposed to be doing security, and he killed another doctor. Yeah, in Afghanistan. Yeah, so it is dangerous.
2: Yeah, so Sherry.
1: Well,
2: Brant's like, hey, you should come.
1: Yeah. Well, it's a different environment.
3: Yeah, but he still was like, just go. And I was always fearful of international travel. Mm. And so in our job, people will say, hey, come see this mission, come see that mission. And one time someone said that to us, I don't know what mission was, and they said, it's Peru, we're going to go, and you have to go. And I said, I don't have a passport. And they were like, oh, okay, well, we'll get so-and-so to go. And that became my thing.
2: That was your excuse, kind of?
3: I don't have a passport. I just don't have a passport. So I actually didn't.
2: Yeah.
3: And for this trip, Brant was like, just go. It's life-changing. Just go. But the fear was the anxiety. I mean, if you travel like you guys have, Brant has, he was so sweet towards me because, and he said to me, I don't quite get what you're going through, but just keep taking each step, because the fear was debilitating to me. But I was determined to do it because we had raised money for CURE for how long?
1: Yeah, a long time. And,
3: yeah.
1: And I wanted her to see, like, it's an embassy of the kingdom of God.
3: Yeah,
1: I can't describe it. And I know her passion for the kingdom of God, but actually seeing this place of healing and joy
3: and
1: where people who are feel cursed are told, you're not cursed. God loves you. He draws close to the brokenhearted. He knows your tears, Mom. He sees your daughter, and now she's going to dance. I wanted Sherry to see, I want everybody to see that, but especially somebody I'm working with every day, and we're talking about this. I'm like, this is the best expression of Jesus I've ever seen in my life.
2: Wow. Sherry, what were you afraid of?
3: I don't know. It was the unknown. It was the unknown, and I didn't know what to expect, and it just continued to overtake me. But when I got there, and I felt the joy of that place, the kids dancing, and there's a story we told about three sisters who had brittle bone disease, and so, you know, they were constantly breaking their bones and couldn't walk. And we had told that story for so long. We had made a video about it. I had talked about it on the radio and everything. Not really putting together that it was this hospital. So the one day I'm in the ward and we're praying for the kids who are going to get surgery. And they said, hey, on the other side is where rehab happens and all that. And as I walk around the corner, I see one of the sisters walking towards me. They couldn't walk before. And I was like, is that one of the sisters? And they said, yeah. And then the other one came around walking. And to me, it was such like a Jesus biblical moment. Like, we had talked about these sisters. We had talked about healing. That's what that trip meant to me, is that I believe so much in the mission. But when I felt it and saw these little girls, and I didn't want to be the big blubbering lady from America. I just felt like I was crying all the time. I'm not a crier. I felt like I was crying all the time.
1: That's what happens.
0: The tears of joy?
3: It was tears of joy. It was tears of, God, I can't believe you let me intersect with this. God, these lives are changing. Healing is forever. They're learning about Jesus, too. So that's, their lives are changing in that way. It's everything I talk about,
1: Yeah. But
3: I saw it.
1: Yeah.
3: And it's real. Like, it's tangible here now. And
1: so,
3: yeah.
1: It's like, we use this language to describe it. Like, it's an advanced trailer of heaven.
0: Wow, what a great
1: it is.
0: Phrase.
1: That's what healing is. So this is why, like, when Jesus is doing these miracles, he's not doing random stuff. And like 70-some% are healing. Like, he's showing us the kingdom is here. where the lame will leap like deer, mm-hmm. and the deaf will hear, and eyes will be open. Like, this is an advanced look. That's what healing is showing us, mm-hmm. right? So we get to see a glimpse of it. But I think when we see the kingdom of God in action, even people who aren't believers, the reaction to it is goosebumps and or crying.
2: Yeah.
1: Because you recognize something's deeply right. Almost you're nostalgic for heaven. Mm-hmm. Even though you haven't been there yet, but you recognize that's my home. Mm-hmm. So when you see these, and it happens.

0: happens every day. They did curated like 20-some thousand surgeries last year.
1: Really?
2: Tell them you cry, too.
0: I cry. Like, that's...
3: So, who wouldn't?
2: Yeah.
0: I don't, because I'm a total rock. But I can see where a weaker person could. No, just being in the OR.
3: Oh, you've been in an OR.
0: Oh, yeah. You stand there, and they pray over the kids. So you got a child who's been nothing but mocked. Maybe 8 years old, maybe four, maybe 14, maybe 18. Lying on the table asleep. And their life is about to be changed. They're going to finally have their legs straightened or something. And the surgeons pray over them with the techs. And so you're all praying for this child. And then they go about their medical business of healing. And oftentimes they'll listen to worship music in there. I was in there for one neurosurgery on a baby in Uganda. No, this was in Zambia at the time. And the surgeon's singing along with worship music as he's finishing up brain surgery. That's the best worship service I've ever been to.
2: Yeah.
0: If people associated the church with that,
3: yeah,
0: they'd have a pretty good idea what Jesus is like. Mm-hmm. It'd be pretty tough to walk away from that.
4: Mm-hmm. Yeah.
0: So that's what when people are writing their manifestos about why I'm leaving the faith or something, and I'm like, yeah, but you should come to Cure.
3: Yeah.
0: Mm-hmm. You should see that.
3: We had one of our sons, I think he's in his 20s, he went to Egypt with a ministry over there. And the same thing was happening where he met this family. They would have a party for the disabled.
0: Perfect.
3: He was sharing about a mom talking about, it makes me teary. The dad left and they had a son that had Downs and they kept him in the backyard with a leash on his neck like a dog. And he was chained in his backyard. The mom was ostracized. No one came to, no one talked to them because they were cursed. Mm-hmm. And so she heard about the party. Mm-hmm. She didn't know it was a Christian. She didn't know. She just thought, they want to have a party for my child? Mm-hmm. She's all alone. And so she takes her son and the same thing. They run. They laugh. They're like, this is your son? What a joy and a delight to meet him. Like, oh, it's such a privilege to get to meet you. And the mom is like, where am I right now? Mm-hmm. They put hands on him. They pray. They delight in him. They help meet needs. Our son came back like, what just happened?
0: Yeah. Saw the kingdom in action is what happened.
3: Yeah.
4: The first of heaven.
0: Or last and the last or first. And these people become VIPs.
3: Yes.
0: And you can also find out, too, which is striking in Niger or wherever. I mean, people will come from 1,000 miles away. They will spend their life savings on a one-way bus ticket to get their kid to that hospital. Yeah. And then you can think, that's just like how they got to Jesus.
2: Yeah.
0: They would come from everywhere.
3: See, they'd open a hole in the ceiling.
0: Right.
2: Yeah.
0: And he honored that desperation.
3: Yeah.
2: Yeah.
0: So, but to me, it's like healing's not just another thing. Like we have all these things and, well, there's some good stuff here and some, yeah, it's another good thing. No, no, no. This is Jesus sent out his disciples to heal the sick and proclaim the kingdom. In Luke 9:2 is what it says. Like the idea to me is really encouraging a Cure as a believer, because it's not just the surgeries where you kind of hope that they know that God loves them. Maybe they'll ask. No, it's intentionally telling them and their families about the kingdom of God and explaining the gospel to the kids and the parents. So everybody who comes through Cure's doors gets to hear about a God who loves them, gets to hear about Jesus, and gets healed. They don't have to become Christians, but something like 20-some thousand did last year in the Cure hospitals.
4: Really?
0: Because we explain the gospel and we're healing their kids.
2: Yeah.
0: They're told by faith healers in their communities, like, you did something wrong, your ancestors are upset at you, and then they'll have to give them all their money, and it doesn't work. And then they come to these strange Jesus people, and they're loved like never before. It's not your fault, it costs zero, and now look, your boy can run. Like, to me, there's nothing else like that. Like your story from Egypt, there's one boy, like, just very common. He's running on all fours, 15 years old, and they called him the baboon in his own family because of his own bone issues. And he had someone find him on a mobile clinic from Cure in this remote village. Well, they brought him in with a distant relative. He could not understand why people were talking to him. People are joyful and happy with me. Like they're smiling at him. He didn't know how to relate to that. Well, he's now upright. And I saw the video not that long ago. He's on the therapy bars. He's standing up beaming. Beaming. It's like, not only like, it's one thing to heal somebody, but to also say, your name, his name's Adam. Like, you're not the baboon. Mm-hmm. God knows who you are. Mm-hmm. Like, you have a name. Seeing that and coming from a background of religious stuff where I'm like, what in the world's going on here? Like, I needed to see Jesus at work. And this is the best example I've ever seen.
3: As a mom, have you ever lost your temper and thought, wow, how did that escalate so fast? Because mom anger usually isn't just about the spilled milk or sibling arguments. And nope. that gets you angry. But there's often something deeper going on.
1: We have been there. And guess what? We've got a 5-session video series from author and mom of 4, Janelle Breitenstein. And let me tell you, she gets real. She gets real about her life and her anger and her own struggles with anger and what God has taught her through them. And let me tell you, you're going to discover practical tools, biblical encouragement, and you'll get insight into the fears and triggers fueling your reactions.
3: It's so good. So you can sign up today at familylife.com/momanger. Again, that's familylife.com/momanger. Sherry, you've got some nieces that you're really close to.
2: Yeah.
3: Did that make you want to allow those people that you love in your family to even see these kind of things?
2: I did. I made videos for them.
3: You did?
2: Every day, and I sent it back to them. And so they would watch them, and then they would respond, and then I would do another video, and I'd just go around. Like, they had this beautiful mural of animals painted for the playground, but all the animals have, like, a little disability. Mm-hmm. So, like, the little giraffe has a little crutch or something. And I thought, yeah, I want them to see this. Like, I want them to understand. So I did do videos for them. And it's so funny because someone at Cure was doing a story and was asking me about what I went through and everything. And they were going to do a story about it. And they said, do you have any pictures, you know, of you with the kids and everything? And I said, sure, let me get back. And I have so many pictures, so many videos, none of me. And the lady said, you were so caught up with, and I was, with everything I was seeing, all the kids. I just have pictures of kids and kids dancing. At one point, there was a little party there. You know, some of them hadn't had their surgery yet, so they're in their wheelchair dancing and everything. And it was such a joyful party. Mm-hmm. I remember walking out of that room and starting to walk down the walkway, and I did a video with my nieces. And I said, I can't remember what I used to complain about in America. I don't know what I was complaining about. Whatever that was those kids. Mm-hmm. And the reason why that joy is there, because this place has given them a place of beauty that looks like Jesus.
3: Right. Hope.
2: And yes, hope and joy. And it was breathtaking. Any fear, anxiety that I had seemed ridiculous. It just in that moment, I thought, this is a place where Jesus is tangible. I can see him in now, their faces.
1: When they get healed. Mm-hmm. Is there community after? Is there moms coming together? I mean, what happens after?
0: Yeah, the Cure tries to do an outreach with local churches and mm-hmm. communities they're in. Sometimes it's really far away or something, but they still have developed networks for that.
1: Yeah.
0: So each hospital has pastoral staff for that purpose mm-hmm. so that they get integrated. They also get sent home with materials about Jesus, coloring books and things for the kids, Bibles and whatnot to continue that relationship. The impact, though, there's been situations, not exaggerating here, this will remind you like the New Testament, but somebody comes back into a village that they were like, your kid's cursed because you did something wrong. The faith healer here that said that's the case, couldn't heal you. Kid comes walking back in. And people are like, who did this? Well, this Jesus loves us. They told us there's a God who loves us. And so we became Christians. And we've had entire villages get baptized as a result.
1: I bet.
0: Because their thing didn't work. But then they found healing through this. Well, what's real? To me, it's the sweetest thing. And I even can understand scripture better now because mm-hmm. like when they brought that blind guy to Jesus, they're like, is it his fault or his parents?
1: Yeah. Mm-hmm.
0: Because that's still going on.
1: Right.
0: It's like somebody did something wrong. That's why this happened. And then his response was that this happened so that God could be glorified.
2: Yeah.
0: So at these hospitals or being able to be involved with it, helping fund it or whatever, like I get to be a part of glorifying God. by taking these kids that couldn't walk and now can run and dance and play. Mm. Like, that's pretty cool.
3: It's really cool.
1: Now, is there something our listeners could do?
0: Oh, yeah. If you're a brain surgeon, please apply. Well, no, like cure.org, you can actually see the kids that are in the hospital, see their backstory. You're going to be blown away. Mm-hmm. But you can give to cover surgery. You can give on a monthly basis.

0: tragedy happens, people are like, well, where's your God now?
1: Yeah.
0: I have an answer. Follow me in one of these hospitals. I'll show you where he is.
1: Yeah. Mm.
0: I will show you. Because these are people that are the rejected of their own, like not just poverty stricken, rejected by their own families and communities, locked away, finding new life and hope and joy. And it's brightly lit and it's beautiful colors and the people are wonderful and people don't want to leave.
2: I wish you guys were excited about this a little bit.
0: You know what? Anybody that goes becomes a raving lunatic.
1: Yeah, I definitely thought that.
3: I was thinking, you know, where we started is I would say to a mom or a dad, take your son, take your daughter who's a teenager, and change their perspective on all of life to one of these. Have the trip Sherry just had. Man, loved having Brant and Sherry on today. And again, Brant's book is called The Truth About Us, The Very Good News About How Very Bad We Are.
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1: By the way, do you at times have doubts? Well, we all do. There's one area where we do not need to doubt. Some wise person has said, never put a question mark where God has put a period. God has made many things clear to us in the Bible, truths that are totally trustworthy. He promised a Savior and honored His promise. He promised forgiveness and granted it. For those who suffer, are burdened, and feel overwhelmed, He promised rest and still gives it. The world in which we live is filled with idle promises. So many of the claims we hear in advertising, politics, and in other areas turn out to be unmet. Not so with God. When He makes a promise or claim and puts a period on it, there's no need for a question mark. This is By the Way.
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1: People who know me know I'm a very focused person when I'm working on something, except when it comes to the most distracting people I know. Yeah, my grandchildren. I remember when my granddaughter was pretty little. She was just 1-plus year old, and there was just no way to resist her when she came my way. She'd pull herself up by my pant leg. She'd stretch her arms my direction, and then she'd make those cute little noises and irresistible faces, virtually begging me to pick her up. I'm not the only one who's gotten nothing done when she was around. No, she was that way with other family members, too, reaching out to be held. And I'll tell you this. Our arms were always open. Well, I'm Ron Hutchcraft, and I want to have a word with you today about hungry to be held. Sadly, my granddaughter's quest for someone to hold her is a picture of someone who's listening today, except open arms have been hard to find. And when you do, it seems like sooner or later you lose, even those who do give you some of the love and attention that you need. And sometimes you pay a price that's too high to get someone to be there for you, making you vulnerable to being used, being hurt, a mistake that might be all too familiar to you. I can't forget these children we met at a hospital in Haiti. They were hospitalized early in life because they had tuberculosis or AIDS. We played with them, we sang with them, we read to them, knowing that they probably didn't understand a word of our English. But as we got ready to leave, the children surrounded us, and they called out over and over again, two words they did know in English, words I've never forgotten. Hold me. Hold me. We gave one last hug, but we couldn't hold them. We had to move on. The cry of those precious Haitian children is a fundamental cry of every human heart. Hold me. But there aren't many hugs that last. Even for those of us who've had someone who has really loved us and made us feel secure, there's still this strange love deficit inside, like there's never enough love. We need someone who will always hold us, who will never let us go, who will never go away. We were made for that kind of love, but we've reached the wrong direction to find the one hug that will always be there. We've been reaching around us to other people. But to find the one we were made to be held by, we need to look a different direction. We need to look up. Listen to God's words describing the kind of relationship he wants to have with you. The Lord your God is with you. He will take great delight in you. He will quiet you with his love, and he will rejoice over you with singing. See, that's intimate love. That's infinite love. That's expensive love. God paid the price for that love. In Isaiah 49, 15, and 16, our word for today from the Word of God, he says, can a mother forget the baby at her breast and have no compassion on the child she has born? Though she may forget, I will not forget you. See, I've engraved you on the palms of my hands. For Jesus, that engraving is the nail prints in his hands from the day he died to pay for your sins, so you could be forgiven. So you could belong to the one whose love you were made for. Because he walked out of his grave, he is alive, and he's offering the greatest love in the universe. But one-way love doesn't make a relationship. He's waiting to hold you, but you have to reach for him. God says that means putting your total trust in Jesus to be your personal rescuer from the death penalty for your sins. The wall that's between you and God comes down when you tell him, Jesus, I'm yours. Ultimately, your hunger to be held all this time has been a hunger for him. He's reaching your direction,

0: It's time to reach back, my friend. 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You're very, very close to experiencing the love that you've been looking for so long.
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3: With SRN News, I'm Jason Walker. President Trump will deliver a primetime address this week. Says he'll include a focus on elections. Asked for a preview, he says, without free and fair elections, you don't have a country. The sister of the late South Carolina Senator Lindsey Graham, sworn in to fill his seat 3 days after his death, Darlene Graham will be filling in the remaining 6 months of her brother's term. Supreme Court Justices Amy Coney Barrett and Ilana Kagan have told lawmakers that a sharp increase in threats targeting justices is encroaching on their personal lives. Testifying before a House Appropriations Subcommittee, they say judges and lawmakers alike are facing more threats.
4: And those statistics sound abstract, but being on the receiving end of them is not. So I thought I would just share a little bit about how the threats have affected me and my family personally. They have required me to, or my children, to think about and see things that children should not have to see or think about. One example is when threats to my life were particularly intense a few years ago around the time of the Dobbs leak.
3: That is Justice Barrett. Justice Kagan says it is getting critical.
5: The Capitol Police Chief recently testified that threats against Congress are up 50% this year. The Supreme Court police expect a smaller but still very substantial 38% annual increase in threats this year, which follows a 25% increase last year. For some of us, those threats have come very close, and all of us live with the knowledge that they may again materialize.
3: Well, the House has given a green light to a measure that would make daylight saving time permanent. Proponents argue the bill would provide more daylight during the times that most people are active. Measure now goes to the Senate, where passage is uncertain. This is SRN News.
6: In the 1960s, women were wanting to be astronauts and were actually training for it. But at the time, the males in power weren't ready for it. Oh, these women could do the job all right. They flew fighter jets. They trained well. Some didn't qualify, not because they were women, but because, like some men, some women did it better than other women. Well, anyway, my point in this whole thing is that during this whole process, some women were questioned and interviewed about wanting to go to the moon. Why would you want to go to the moon, they were asked. One particular woman had in her past given birth to 8 children in 10 years. When asked why she wanted to go to the moon, she said, well, with 8 kids, you'd want to go to the moon too. We're all on this earth and training for heaven, and there's a lot of squabbling and noise going on here. In this case, get with Jesus, and you can get off the planet. This is Rod Bieber with Seed Time and Harvest.
3: Presbyterian Church USA goes all in for transgenderism. There's Michael Harrington.
7: A committee of the Presbyterian Church USA has declared a proposed amendment that would have required all clergy to be in monogamous relationships out of order, but did refer it for, quote, future study. The amendment was greeted with vigorous opposition from LGBT groups within the PCUSA, claiming it was designed to restrict the lifestyle choices of homosexuals. Critics say the denomination is actually flirting with polyamory, as are some others. Michael Harrington reporting.
3: French President Emmanuel Macron decrying the resurgence of anti-Semitism in France. He spoke Sunday at the inauguration of a statue honoring Captain Alfred Dreyfus, whose wrongful conviction exposed deep-rooted anti-Jewish bias. ceremony marked 120 years since Dreyfus was exonerated. This is SRN News. Stocks were up Tuesday after data showed slowing inflation. Even as shares of IBM stock, well, that went south.
8: Stocks rose on Wall Street after a report showed that inflation wasn't as bad as expected last month. The gains came even though oil prices continued to climb on worries that the U.S. and Iran may return to all-out war. The S&P 500 rose 0.4% Tuesday. The Dow added 9 points. That's less than 0.1%. The NASDAQ composite rose 0.9%. Treasury yields fell and the bond market following the better-than-expected report on inflation. Chip stocks and other AI winners rebounded. Big U.S. banks, including J.P. Morgan Chase, reported strong profits. A big drop in IBM stock kept the gains in check. Seth Sutel, New York.
3: A group of Meta employees suing the company, claiming it used AI systems that targeted those for medical or family leave for layoffs. More details, srnnews.com.
0: 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So now I can walk in your presence, O God, in your life-giving light. 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

Paul is continuing his defense as we pick up reading Acts chapter 26, verse 19. So, King Agrippa, I did not prove disobedient to the heavenly vision, but kept declaring both to those of Damascus first, and also at Jerusalem, and then throughout all the region of Judea, and even to the Gentiles, that they should repent and turn to God, performing deeds appropriate to repentance. For this reason some Jews seized me in the temple and tried to put me to death. So, having obtained help from God, I stand to this day testifying both to small and great, stating nothing but what the prophets and Moses said was going to take place, that the Christ was to suffer, and that by reason of his resurrection from the dead, he would be the first to proclaim light both to the Jewish people and to the Gentiles. While Paul was saying this in his defense, Festus said in a loud voice, "Paul, you are out of your mind. Your great learning is driving you mad." But Paul said, "I am not out of my mind, most excellent Festus, but I utter words of sober truth. For the king knows about these matters, and I speak to him also with confidence, since I am persuaded that none of these things escape his notice, for this has not been done in a corner. King Agrippa, do you believe the prophets? I know that you do." Agrippa replied to Paul, "In a short time, you will persuade me to become a Christian." And Paul said, "I would wish to God that whether in a short or long time, not only you, but also all who hear me this day might become such as I am, except for these chains." The king stood up, and the governor and Bernice and those who were sitting with them. And when they had gone aside, they began talking to one another, saying, "This man is not doing anything worthy of death or imprisonment." And Agrippa said to Festus, "This man might have been set free if he had not appealed to Caesar."

Acts chapter 27. When it was decided that we would sail for Italy, they proceeded to deliver Paul and some other prisoners to a centurion of the Augustan cohort named Julius. And embarking in an Adramidian ship, which was about to sail to the regions along the coast of Asia, we put out to sea accompanied by Aristarchus, a Macedonian of Thessalonica. The next day we put in at Sidon, and Julius treated Paul with consideration and allowed him to go to his friends and receive care. From there we put out to sea and sailed under the shelter of Cyprus, because the winds were contrary. When we had sailed through the sea along the coast of Cilicia and Pamphylia,

we landed at Myra in Lycia. There the centurion found an Alexandrian ship sailing for Italy, and he put us aboard it. When we had sailed slowly for a good many days, and with difficulty had arrived off Cnidus, since the wind did not permit us to go farther, we sailed under the shelter of Crete, off Salmone, and with difficulty sailing past it, we came to a place called Fair Havens, near which was the city of Lycia. For more info about this ministry, our website is the-word.info. 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
3: Guilt sucks the life out of our souls. Grace restores it. This is Max Lucado. No one had more reason to feel the burden of guilt than did the Apostle Paul. He had orchestrated the deaths of Christians, an ancient version of a terrorist. Yet, Paul gave his guilt to Jesus. Period. He surrendered it to Jesus. As a result, he could write, "I am still not all that I should be, but I am bringing all my energies to bear on this one thing, forgetting the past and looking forward to what lies ahead. I strain to reach the end of the race and receive the prize for which God is calling us up to heaven because of what Christ Jesus did for us." What would the apostle say to the guilt-ridden? Simply this: rejoice in the Lord's mercy. Trust in His ability to forgive. Cast yourself upon the grace of Christ and Christ alone. This is Max Lucado.
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Where's the strength that at times possessed me with great strides? Where are the wings that I thought myself to keep that would lift me now to safety, to the distant lofty heights? O Christ, be God of my fear, Christ, God of my despairing, and of my hopes misplaced. How I long to surrender all care, all concerns, all matters too great for me. How I long for the great coil to unwind. I will wait for the morning to rise upon me, and in its quietest music, to possess the knowledge that is like sweetness to the soul, a Sabbath to the troubled heart of man. The heart will find its wings, joy will find a tongue. The soul shed its need, it is too long fed from the ravages of its own hunger. The noise will cease, the voices will be stilled, and the wanderer will come home.

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1: 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Hi, I'm Rob West with today's Faith and Finance Minute. In Philemon, Paul writes to a wealthy believer whose runaway servant, Onesimus, had become a Christian. Onesimus had wronged Philemon and may have owed him financially. So Paul appeals for reconciliation and writes, "If he has wronged you at all or owes you anything, charge that to my account. 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Faithful stewardship is not only about what we keep. Sometimes it's about what we willingly bear for love. 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
4: With SRN News, I'm Jason Walker. Officials in Michigan eyeing lettuce as a possible cause to a large cyclospora outbreak.
5: 2026 is already the nation's worst year for reported cases. More than 30 states have reported infections. Michigan has more than 3,300 cases. Officials there say early information points to lettuce or salad greens as a possible culprit. Michigan officials advise consumers to buy whole heads of lettuce, discard the outer layers, and thoroughly wash what's left. They also suggest avoiding bagged lettuce and pre-mixed salad kits. Cyclospora is a microscopic parasite that commonly causes watery diarrhea. I'm Lisa Dwyer.
4: Trump administration telling ICE to suspend most vehicle stops after two deadly shootings. Suspension not absolute, though, and there is room for exceptions when executing a criminal warrant or working with partner agencies. A call for more protection amid dangerous times for judges around the country. Here's Bob Agnew.
6: Supreme Court Justice Amy Coney Barrett has told lawmakers that a sharp increase in threats targeting her and other justices is increasingly encroaching on their personal and family lives. Barrett, along with liberal Justice Elena Kagan, testified to Congress on Tuesday, a rare event for members of the High Court. With violence and intimidation on the rise nationwide, the justices are seeking millions of dollars to enhance security to help keep judges safe across the country. Bob Agner reporting.
4: Well, the sister of the late South Carolina Senator Lindsey Graham has now been sworn in to fill his seat on Capitol Hill just 3 days after his death. Darlene Graham will be filling in the remaining 6 months of her brother's term. A separate special election will be held next month to pick a new GOP nominee in the general election. This is SRN News.
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7: Foundations of Freedom, a look at America's founding principles and the leaders who shaped our nation.
8: Most Americans think of Abraham Lincoln and they think of the Civil War or the Emancipation. But in 1862, he signed another hugely significant piece of legislation, the Homestead Act. It offered eligible Americans up to 160 acres of land, not as a prize for the powerful, but as an opportunity for ordinary families willing to live on it, work it, and build something lasting. Why did it matter? Because Lincoln understood that freedom was not merely the absence of tyranny. Rather, freedom required responsibility, labor, stewardship, and moral courage. A free people must be given room to build, but they also must be willing to cultivate what they have been given. That still matters today. Liberty without responsibility decays. Opportunity without character collapses. Lincoln's lesson is clear. A nation stays free when its people remain willing to work, build, and steward freedom under God.
4: Well, now, this must be a little embarrassing, perhaps humiliating, but at least he didn't get tossed in the slammer. The governor of Nevada has been pulled over for a traffic violation.
9: In video from the Las Vegas Metropolitan Police Department.
10: Good. Sergeant Chico, Metro Police, the reason I'm stopping you is for the... I'm aware. For the red light violation back there. So, you're good to go, sir. Appreciate you. Have a good day.
9: The governor immediately identified himself as Lombardo, and the interaction with the police officer who stopped him lasted about 15 seconds. The governor's campaign says he was stopped briefly over a question about whether he had come to a full stop before turning right on red. The president of a police union that endorsed the governor says it's common practice to let a driver go without a citation. I'm Haya Panjwani.
4: Still, one has to wonder, what he is saying, why didn't the governor have a driver and security detail? More details at srnnews.com.
11: These words today from someone who has experienced the fullness of God's love. Psalm 84, verse 11. For the Lord God is our light and protector. He gives us grace and glory. No good thing will the Lord withhold from those who do what is right. Psalm 84, verse 11.

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1: This is Max McLean. How should we respond to the unbelievers around us? Listen to the Bible from 1 Peter 3. Who's going to harm you if you are eager to do good? But even if you should suffer for what is right, you are blessed. Do not fear what they fear. Do not be frightened. But in your hearts, set apart Christ as Lord. Always be prepared to give an answer to everyone who asks you to give the reason for the hope that you have. But do this with gentleness and respect, keeping a clear conscience, so that those who speak maliciously against your good behavior in Christ may be ashamed of their slander. From 1 Peter 3, listen to the Bible. It's great for the soul.
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year that King Uzziah died, I saw also the Lord sitting upon a throne, high and lifted up, and his train filled the temple. Above it stood the seraphims. Each one had six wings. With twain he covered his face, with twain he covered his feet, and with twain he did fly. And one cried unto another and said, "Holy, holy, holy is the Lord of hosts. The whole earth is full of his glory."

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2: How do you do? I wonder, have you ever considered how your family of origin impacts you today? Have you done the deep work of digging into your roots to better understand your background? Our family forms so much of who we are. Today we'll meet a woman whose family left her to figure out much of this on her own. How do you develop a spiritual life without guidance or instruction? The woman in our story struggled with that until the day her heart and mind and life were unshackled.
3: So what was everyone's high-low today?
4: My high was playing football at recess, and my low was we had a pop quiz in math.
3: Oh, how'd it go?
5: I already asked her that when she got home.
3: Well, I wasn't home yet, so I didn't get to hear about it.
4: It went okay. I forgot how to...
5: Why weren't you home, Francis? Still at work, arguing some important case because you're a Francie Pants, Francie Pants?
6: Mom?
5: Don't you think so, girls? The great Francis Walker, the lawyer everyone loves. You're so selfish.
4: Dad?
3: Mommy's sick. Don't listen to her. She's sick.
5: Oh, is that what the problem is? Well, if I'm sick, then what are you?
4: Mom, don't. Please don't.
5: No one wants to hear my high-low. You want to send me to bed? Fine. Get me a pint of rye, Francis. Help me fall asleep, and I'll get out of your way.
2: 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Some of our counselors know firsthand what it means to be homeless, so they are in a unique position to meet spiritual as well as material needs. The goal is not just relief, but regeneration, which is what this program celebrates. Now for broadcast around the earth, here is program number 3657 in the series Unshackled, the program that makes you face yourself and think.
7: I was a thoughtful child. Walking home from school one day, I was lost in thought about our genetics lesson. I had come from my parents. My parents came from Grandpa and Nana. They came from their parents, and before they

0: grass is so high. I hope it hasn't been bothering you, you know, when you sit on your porch.
1: Not at all. We're happy to have you as our neighbor.
0: Good. I mean, same for you. We like you, too.
1: Yeah, you're a good girl. Trying to help your family.
0: Oh, it's nothing.
1: Your dad is brilliant, you know that? A guy upstate I know has been trying to get him to work with him for 3 years.
0: He's really good at what he does.
1: He knows how to solve problems.
0: I couldn't help but think, then why is my family so chaotic? Why is Mom always drinking? Why is my dad never home? He must only know how to solve some problems.
2: The woman in our story was not given the guidance she needed as a child. This is the story of her road to enlightenment and ultimately redemption. The true story of Amelia Walker, right now on Unshackled.
0: My mom was hospitalized from time to time. She received shock treatment and she was prescribed tranquilizers and sedatives. Nothing could quite calm the storm inside her. I remember being in childcare with my sister during one of her hospitalizations. We were terrified of being rejected, and it didn't help that our dad was always the last to arrive at the end of the day.

0: help that our dad was always the last to arrive at the end of the day.
1: Do you think that's him?
2: I can't see.
3: Hi, Mr. Andrews.
1: No. What if he doesn't come?
2: I don't know.
3: Have a good night, Kara. Bye, Mr. Andrews. All right, girls, you're the last ones here. Help me put the toys away.
2: Do you know if our dad is coming?
3: Oh, well, look who it is.
4: Hey, girls. What is it? What's wrong?
3: I don't know. They did fine today.
2: We didn't know if you'd come.
0: I remember one afternoon when my mom begged for her pint. It was a Sunday, and the blue laws made alcohol hard to come by. My dad took me with him to a tavern in a deserted part of the city where he was able to make a surreptitious transaction. It was hard to see him in such distress, but he always took care not to turn me against my mom.
4: All right, all set?
0: Yep.
4: Is my handkerchief in the back?
0: Let me check. Here it is. Are you okay?
4: Me? Oh, yeah, I'm fine.
0: Is this a good idea that we're getting her more to drink?
4: I don't know. You know what she's like without it.
0: Yeah, and you know what she's like with it.
4: Yeah. You know it's her sickness talking, right, Millie?
0: Yeah.
4: It's not her heart, not her words, not her brain even. It's all the sickness talking. Your mom is very sick.
0: Yeah, I know. I never doubted that my mom loved us. Her anger was always directed at my dad, never at me or my siblings. She taught us manners and taught us to live by the golden rule, even if she struggled to follow it sometimes. As I grew older, she mellowed out. She spent most of her time sitting in a chair, staring out the window. That was where I found her the day I tried again to sort out some of who I was and how I came to be.
5: Hi, hon.
0: Hey, Mom.
5: How was school today?
0: It was okay. My friend Patty brought in baby pictures for one of our projects. They were so funny to look at. Hey, need a coffee refill?
5: Oh, that would be wonderful.
0: Mom, what was I like as a baby?
5: I don't remember, honey.
0: Do you remember my first word or how old I was when I started crawling? Favorite toy or dress or anything?
5: I don't remember all the years.
0: That's okay. Here you go. We threw money at most of our problems, but by the time I'd reached college, I learned my dad was in terrible debt. This, combined with an unsuccessful run at politics, drove him to start drinking. None of us could handle another alcoholic parent, but least of all my sister Kelsey. At least I was 6 hours away at school in Pennsylvania. Kelsey was the only one of us still at home. Hello?
6: Are you free right now?
0: Hey, Kels. Sure, what's up?
6: He's almost worse than Mom now.
0: It can't be that bad.
6: It is. They just lie on the couch drunk, like all the time. I don't know what to do.
0: I'm so sorry, Kels. Just try to get out of the house as much as you can.
6: Millie, I think I'm getting sick. I hear bad thoughts sometimes.
0: No. Don't think those thoughts. Just finish high school, okay? My advice wasn't all that helpful, but watching Kelsey suffer a breakdown was my first real experience with grief. I watched her become someone new while I mourned the sister I had known. I felt guilty enjoying college, so I dropped out for a semester. I tried to help. Eventually, a friend came to my dad's aid and helped him sober up and get back to work. Still, when I came back to school, I couldn't escape the things I had heard about my dad my whole life. Even my professors knew of him.
7: Amelia Walker?
0: Yes, Professor Black. Oh, here's my essay on Wordsworth.
7: Yes, all squared away. What I wanted to ask you is there any chance your dad went to Kingston Prep for high school?
0: Yes, he did.
7: I've been wondering. Walker is such a common name, but you look so much like Francis. Oh, your dad is brilliant. Did you know that?
0: So I hear.
7: Yeah, he was such a great orator. I'll never forget him reciting Rudyard Kipling's Boots, Boots, Boots. Boots, Boots, Boots, Boots, moving up and down.

0: down again. Men go mad with watching them.
1: I'm not familiar with that piece.
0: Excellent. Just excellent. Tell him I say hi. How is he?
1: Not great, actually. He's only just gotten sober. He's still in debt, not sure where to go in his career after his political failure. And most recently, he's been diagnosed with laryngeal cancer. And he's diabetic. So he lost his leg while recuperating from his cancer surgery. Now he might have to have the other leg removed, too. But yes, he's brilliant. A brilliant man in brilliant condition. Okay, I didn't say all that to my professor, but I wanted to. People thought the world of my father, but I saw him struggle with so many things he didn't let others see. When his health took a turn for the worse, it was hard to watch. He worked so hard to get used to his prosthetic leg. I pleaded with God to help us, but I felt like I heard nothing back. I just wanted some kind of guidance.
2: Hi there.
1: Hi.
2: You're loved. Did you know that?
1: Oh, thank you for saying so.
2: Want a pamphlet?
1: Sure. What group are you with?
2: Jews for Jesus. Check this out.
1: Okay. I have to get to work, but I definitely will. Thanks. I passed Jews for Jesus every day at my editorial job in Manhattan. I'd read the brochure and pray the prayer printed on the pamphlet. I didn't know what it meant, but if they knew how to get God's attention, I sure wanted to learn.
3: 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But first, I wanted to let you know about the incredible prayer ministry we have here at PGM. 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And if you would like to pray for those in need, just click Prayer Band List from the Prayer Request page. Jesus said, "Call unto me, and I will answer thee, and show thee great and mighty things which thou knowest not." We hope you'll join us in faithful prayer for our ministry and the many needs in our world today.
1: My 20s were full of questions without a lot of answers. What kind of career would fulfill me? Where was I headed? Was there security anywhere in life? I didn't go to church. I did feel drawn to Jesus, though, and I even sent a few stories to a Christian magazine. I picked up a second weekend job to pay off my car loan. I started waitressing the night shifts. One of my first weekends there, I sat in a booth during my break at 4:30 a.m. The chef brought out a meal for me.
4: I hope you like the chicken. Got you a little bit extra.
1: Thank you. Oh, this looks delicious.
4: I'm Chris, by the way.
1: I'm Amelia, but I guess you know that since you've called my name when my orders are up. So, Chris, Amelia, formally introduced, and thanks for the extra piece of chicken.
4: Yeah, I always try to prepare a nice dish for the waitstaff. After all, we deserve it after the bar crowd leaves.
1: No kidding. I'm exhausted. When I finish this food, someone's going to have to carry me home.
4: Do you live here in Secaucus?
1: No, I live in Jersey City.
4: That'd be a long way to carry somebody.
1: I suppose you're right. What about you?
4: I live in Union City. I gotta tell you, you look awful familiar. Have we ever met?
1: Well, I went to an all-girls school, so we definitely didn't go to school together.
4: I went to an all-guys school, Kingston Prep.
1: No way! My dad went there, and I was in our town, the school play there. They had to bring in some guests for the girls' parts.
4: I saw that show. Who did you play?
1: Rebecca Gibbs. It was a small part. Actually, I was given the lead at first.
4: What happened?
1: Well, when we got into rehearsals, my confidence just didn't hold up. So they switched me and another girl. I was relieved, honestly. How was a city girl supposed to play a country bumpkin from Grover's Corners?
4: I wish I remembered it better.
1: I hardly remember it myself. That was so good.
4: I'm glad you liked it. I think the rosemary really makes it special. So, what do you do, like, for fun?
1: Right now, I'm trying to pay off my car. So I guess fun isn't really on my agenda.
4: Oh, I know how that goes. My car's out of commission right now, and I'm saving up for a new one.
1: I do like to write, though.
4: What do you write?
1: I tried my hand at children's stories. I even sent some to a Christian magazine, but they were rejected.
4: Oh, are you a Christian?
1: I believe in God. I'm very spiritual. Actually, people have suggested I become a nun.
4: I've been told I should become a priest. Aren't we the products of a parochial education, huh?
1: Cheers. I sat there stunned. I had never talked with a man about God before. I paid closer attention to Chris around the restaurant. Even when the other cooks got testy, he always kept his cool. Excuse me, Sergio?
5: Yeah?
1: Sorry to bother you, but I asked for home fries with this burger. You gave me French fries.
5: You people just want to make my life miserable, don't you? It says burger with fries.
1: No, it says burger W/H fries. I don't usually write fries with a burger because they come automatically, so this means...
5: Your handwriting is horrible. Your H, it looks like an F.
1: Well, why would I write an F?
4: Give him both sets of potatoes, Sergio. It's not worth squabbling about.
1: I gave Chris a look of thanks as we all hustled to fill other orders. It was a cold January night, and later in our shift, Chris asked me for a ride home. His car was still out of commission.
4: You gotta blast that defroster if you want to see through your windshield.
1: There we go.
4: I celebrate my birthday in a few days. New year, another year older.
1: Well, happy birthday. I hope you celebrate it well.
4: Oh, yeah. My mom will cook my favorite meal. We're Italian, and my mom can really cook.
1: That's nice.
4: Is your mom a good cook?
1: No.
4: Would you like to go out with me for my birthday?
1: Sure, that'd be fun. Need me to drive?
4: Yeah. That'd be helpful.
1: I hadn't dated much, but I felt so comfortable being with Chris. Our date was wonderful and easy, that is, until I ordered my third drink. Another gin and tonic, please.
4: Yeah, moving along a little fast there, aren't you? Am I that unbearable?
1: No, I just, sorry, I never had anyone comment on that before. I'm not even that big of a drinker. Do you not drink?
4: No, I just wondered if this was your normal pace.
1: This is nothing compared to the rest of my family.
4: Oh, what are they like?
1: Well, okay. My mom's been an alcoholic for as long as I can remember. And then a few years ago, my dad started drinking, which really set us. He was a good listener. His eyes were full of compassion as I shared details that I hadn't shared with many people. When I dropped him off at home, he leaned over and kissed me on the cheek. I was confused by his modesty, but I was also starting to feel secure in a way I'd never felt before. We started going on walks together, stopping for coffee along the way and talking about the big questions of life.
4: You know you can't earn your salvation, right? It's a gift.
1: I guess I never really thought about what salvation means. I've heard that word in songs.
5: Hey, you got anything to spare? I need a bus money, man.
4: Here you go. God bless.
5: Hey, thanks, man. You too.
1: Don't you wonder if he'll just spend it on drugs?
4: Well, that's not really in my control. All I can do is, you know, respond to the invitation in front of me. Now, speaking of what's right in front of me, I've been thinking about your family ever since you shared a bit more with me. I'd love to pray for you guys.
1: That'd be great. Thanks.
4: Cool. Hey, Lord.
1: Oh, like right now?
4: Yeah.
1: Oh, yeah. Great.
4: Hey, Lord, we know you see Amelia. You see her mom and her dad and her sister. What's her name again?
1: Kelsey.
4: You see Kelsey, too. Would you make them aware of your presence, God? Would you bring them comfort? I love how your word tells us you are a refuge in times of trouble. Be a refuge for the Walker family. We know you are a God who can calm storms and heal the sick. Would you show this power to this family? They need you, Lord. We all need you.
1: I had never prayed one-on-one with anyone before. I couldn't believe

0: How Chris just talked to God like he was sitting there next to us. It made me want to try praying more. And one day, I prayed for a co-worker at our restaurant. Chris followed up with me afterwards.
1: That was a nice prayer.
0: Really?
1: Except I'm pretty sure that Jeff is not God's child. I can tell by his stories, by the way he lives, it doesn't seem like he's walking with God.
0: What do you mean?
1: When you prayed, you said, Lord, you know Jeff is your child.
0: Isn't everyone God's child?
1: We're all made in God's image, and we all have the opportunity to become a child of God, but we have to make that choice. I think it's in the book of John. Here we go. John 1:12. But as many as received him, to them gave he power to become the sons of God. You have to choose to receive God's forgiveness.
0: That's annoying.
1: Hey, I didn't say it. God's word says it. How can you argue with that?
0: I think everyone should be a child of God.
1: Everyone can be, but God's not gonna force it. He gave us the freedom to choose. You seem to love God, but you don't know anything of what he says or expects of us.
0: Sorry, I didn't grow up learning this stuff.
1: You can learn it now. His word, well, this Bible, is available to you at any time. These words will transform you.
0: Maybe I don't want to transform.
1: You do know you're not perfect, right? Like, when the Bible talks about sinners, it's talking about me and you.
0: No, I wasn't perfect. I made mistakes. But a sinner? That felt really harsh. Who did this chef think he was, anyway? When Chris invited me to go to church with him, I was a little bit cautious. But it seemed like the pastor was speaking right to me.
2: Proverbs 20, verse 1 tells us, wine is a mocker. Strong drink is raging, and whosoever is deceived thereby is not wise. When we put alcohol and other substances into our systems, we abuse God's temple. We make it more difficult to hear from his spirit. We lose touch. We run the risk of causing injury to those we love. Now, most of all, we lose our sight. Alcohol clouds our vision. Later in the chapter, we read, who can say, I have made my heart clean? I am pure from my sin. None of us. Who can? None of us. But isn't that the goal? To move towards purification? To live more like Jesus every day? If so, alcohol is the ultimate distraction from this transformation work.
0: I had never heard God's words like this. I hadn't realized how much it had to say to me, to my family, my circumstances, and my future. What I had witnessed in my childhood was just like the scripture said. Alcohol had made a mockery of those I love the most. I kept going to church, devouring wisdom as the pastor worked through the book of Proverbs. I felt myself changing. Sometimes when we left, I felt like I was floating. One day was extra special.
1: What a beautiful day. That was a great service, wasn't it?
0: Yes. I love that prayer of confession we do at the end.
1: You've said that prayer?
0: I say it every week.
1: Amelia, it's a one-time thing. You admit you are a sinner. You ask Jesus to forgive your sins and receive his free gift of eternal life. Then you're saved from eternal torment.
0: Yeah, right. Well, I like repeating it, even if I only need to say it one time. The truth was, I wanted nothing to do with the eternity part. I just cared about the here and now. So for a while, I ignored all the stuff about heaven and hell. I loved the other ideas so much. But one night, I was reading my Bible in my apartment, and everything changed. If in this life only we have hope in Christ, we are of all men most miserable. What? If I only have hope for God in this life, I'm miserable. Why? And almost all things are by the law purged with blood, and without shedding of blood is no remission. So that means... Wait a sec.
3: Hello?
0: Chris?
3: Oh, everything okay?
0: Yeah, why?
3: It's 1 a.m.
0: Christ paid the price for my sin. That's what John means about the wages of sin being death, right?
3: Yeah, right.
0: And the gift of life coming through Jesus? Sin separates us from God. It really is a matter of life and death, heaven and hell. I'm sorry, I was just so excited I had to call.
3: Oh, no, it's okay. Actually, it's more than okay. It is wonderful, Amelia. This is the kind of middle-of-the-night phone call you want.
0: Okay, sorry, go back to sleep. But I think I get it now. Finally, I was beginning to grasp it all. I began to see how much God loved me. I was in awe of the miracle of grace. And it wasn't just for me. My sister, Kelsey, gave her life to Christ. And I even got to see my mother come to faith before her death. For God so loved her, too. I ended up marrying Chris. Surprise, surprise. I thought I had finally achieved that elusive security I had so badly wanted. But life was full of trials. The only difference is that now I face them with God and the promise of eternity with Him. Almost 20 years ago, I lost Chris in a terrible car accident. I was devastated and became a single mom with two young kids. I found refuge in the Lord and in a loving Christian community. I miss Chris every day, but I am not alone. I never was.
2: 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So, until next time, unless our Lord returns before then, I'm Timothy Gregory, reminding you that the doors to Pacific Garden Mission are open night and day. 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
3: With SRN News, I'm Jason Walker. Ukraine's Air Force intercepting 5 ballistic missiles launched by Russia in overnight attacks. Correspondent Charles de Ledesma.
4: It's the first time in nearly 2 weeks that Ukraine's claimed to have downed Russian ballistic missiles, which are hard to stop and have pummeled the country in Moscow's 4-year-old full-scale invasion. Other missiles and drones hit Kyiv, causing fires at 2 warehouses and damaging a school. The Russian Defense Ministry says the attacks had been targeting military facilities in Kyiv. Ukraine's urgently seeking to bolster its air defenses ahead of winter. Meanwhile, Kyiv continues its long-range attacks on Russian targets, including oil facilities, as tensions persist in the ongoing conflict. I'm Charles de Ledesma.
3: A U.S.-Russian space crew arriving at the International Space Station for an 8-month mission. NASA astronaut Anil Menon and Russian crewmates Pyotr Dubrov and Anna Kukina lifted off Tuesday from Kazakhstan and docked at the station 3 hours later. Speaking with reporters while meeting with Iraqi Prime Minister Ali al-Zayedi, President Trump says Middle East leaders offered an alternative to his Strait of Hormuz toll plan, and he liked it.
5: We would like to invest tremendously in the United States as opposed to charging a fee. And I like that, actually, because I don't think anybody should be able to charge a fee for the strait or for any other strait relationship in terms of other sections of the world. I don't think anybody should be really in that position. But we were doing it as a reimbursement.
3: The American League once again capturing baseball's All-Star Game, shutting down the National League 4-0 in Philadelphia. It's the 18th time in 23 games the Junior League has won. This is SRN News.
6: Here we are, starting out on the second half of the year. I know, it all seemed to go by so fast. It doesn't seem that long ago that we were shouting,
7: Happy New Year!
6: Or looking forward to the trees and plants getting their first buds of the spring. 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But all in all, it's been a good year so far. And hopefully we've learned a thing or two when those difficult days came. 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
3: A story of names from the United Kingdom. Here's Michael Harrington.
9: The most common name that parents gave their baby boys in 2025 in England and Wales was Mohammed. In fact, this has been the case for 3 years running. It's one small indicator of how many Muslim immigrants have settled in the UK and how devoted they are to their faith, even as Christianity continues

0: to decline across the nation. Mohammed also reveals just who is having the most children in the country these days. Michael Harrington reporting.
1: International Christian Concern sounding the alarm about the plight of believers in Syria. Muslim insurgent group that drove dictator Bashar Assad from power continues consolidating its grip in the country. ICC says concerns about religious restrictions have increased as the government has introduced policies that are often influenced by conservative Islamic norms. This is SRN News. Top man at the State Department is speaking out. Here's Laura Winters.
2: Secretary of State Marco Rubio taking aim at the International Criminal Court, an institution that the U.S. has never recognized. In an op-ed piece in the Wall Street Journal, Rubio outlines his reasons we should dismantle it. The Secretary of State writing, most of us would struggle to imagine a world in which U.S. soldiers, police officers, Border Patrol agents, and elected leaders could be dragged before an international court, tried by judges from random countries across the globe, found guilty under international laws we neither consent to nor control, and then imprisoned thousands of miles from America.
1: Five of the biggest U.S. banks reporting record profits boosted by remarkably resilient the American consumer. At the top of the heap, well, it's J.P. Morgan Chase earning a record $16.9 billion. More details, srnnews.com.
3: These words today from someone who has experienced the fullness of God's love. Psalm 84, verse 11. For the Lord God is our light and protector. He gives us grace and glory. No good thing will the Lord withhold from those who do what is right. Psalm 84, verse 11.

Can you recall any time in your personal past when you were glad and relieved to finally be standing on solid ground? This is Night Sounds. Welcome, I'm Bill Pierce. Well, I can remember several years ago having been asked to sing God Bless America just prior to a game between the Chicago Bulls basketball team and the Los Angeles Lakers. This was one of the playoff games, and as I began to sing and my voice soared out over that great auditorium, the organ, playing my accompaniment I was standing next to, began to rise into the air, and I went with it, because the platform I was standing on was part of the organ. And as we went farther up into the rafters, I said, "Bill, think of the lyrics. Do not look down." Needless to say, when that thing finally landed, I was so relieved. Since each Night Sounds program bears a title and a direction in our continuity and thinking, I've decided to call our time together tonight Solid Footing. And since our program is theologically oriented, I'm going to begin tonight with one of the great hymns of solidity.

there is a sound of solidity. How firm a foundation, ye saints of the Lord, is laid for your faith in His excellent word. Tonight's program, Solid Footing. Many of you remember Hurricane Andrew that hit the Florida coast with a devastating impact. Well, some might recall also Hurricane Alicia, which struck the city of Houston with tornadoes and torrential rains. Great numbers of people were without water and electrical power for days. Devastating winds ripped the roofs from many houses. Uprooted trees lay everywhere. Well, in the aftermath of that storm, there was an amazing discovery. In his book, The Purpose of Suffering, Edwin Young said, "I was there, and if I had been asked to select the trees in my neighborhood that would withstand the storm, I would have picked two huge oak trees that command the attention of every person driving down my street." Certainly the skinny little pines would have blown over, but I would have guaranteed that those oaks would stand. Curiously, however, those two oak trees were the first to go down. After the storm, I watched tree surgeons with truck and cranes and bulldozers as they pulled up the remaining roots. Finally, I asked one of the men, "What happened to those oak trees? Of all the trees, they were the most powerful. Why did they fall?" And the tree expert replied, "Look at the roots, sir. On one of the oaks, the roots are rotten. On the other tree, the trunk is hollow. Boar worms have destroyed it. Both of these trees had looked perfectly healthy before the storm came. The foliage, the branches, the bark gave the appearance of tremendous strength and durability. However, problems began when the pressure of the wind came. One of the trees lacked strong roots, and the core of the other was hollow and rotten. So, neither tree could withstand the strong winds of Hurricane Alicia." Often when we think of trials and tribulations and suffering, we concentrate on that great figure of the Old Testament, good old Job. As strong as he was, do you think in any way he could have been like those trees? He looked fine on the outside. He had a great track record. He was a man of God and of prayer. He was prestigious, prosperous, good family man, had a good support system too, lots of friends. But it seemed in a brief moment he lost everything. Wouldn't you think somebody in that position would curse the day he was born and beg God to take his life because of the sin or whatever iniquity may have befallen him? Job had a couple of friends. One was named Eliphaz, an eloquent orator. Mr. Young called these three friends Eliphaz the eloquent, Bildad the blaster, and Zophar the zealous. Well, these guys continued to make their presumptuous and senseless speeches to this suffering patriarch. The long-winded orator, Eliphaz, accused him of being impatient. And he went on and on. And tediously he built his case against Job. He used worn-out platitudes. And in his eloquent way, Job stated, "My friends
have let me down. Tonight, as we think of our title in our meeting together, Solid Footing, have you ever had a friend that you felt was a solid personality who would never fail you? Have you ever been let down or disappointed? Confident that he or she would be there, but when the crisis came and the need was expressed, that friend was just not available. They didn't have the roots to hold that friendship together. Job's friends came to him physically, but they let him down emotionally. In fact, he said they don't show pity. There didn't seem to be any affection there that would withstand the problems and the winds. One of the Hebrew words is translated in our Bibles as kindness or loving kindness. Job said, I need strength. I need pity. I need sympathy and empathy from my friends. I need loving kindness. Moms or dads, when your son comes home from school and says, Mom, make me a jelly sandwich. Dad, would you help me with this? Usually, someone would comply. The mom would take a piece of bread, put the jelly on it, peanut butter, whatever. That's kindness. If you take a piece of bread and put jelly and butter and peanut butter and cut it, put it on a plate with a glass of milk, that's loving kindness. Well, it looked like Job would have settled for either one, but there was not the solidity in the relationship or friendship of these fellows that came supposedly to his aid. And the great tragedy tonight is that some of us, don't do even as well as Job's friends. We're not discerning enough to know when friends really need us and when we should be available. Tonight, as we come together and join one another after dark, you've probably been through a day and you may have been rattled around the winds of adversity and contention may have hit you head on. In a sense, you've been running up the hill against that headwind with no seeming support system. And at the end of the day, you feel totally blown away, rootless. Jesus is dependable. And how often we have used this verse from the Gospel of Matthew, chapter 11, verse 28, where he says, Come to me, all of you who labor and are heavy laden. Those whose roots have been weak and shallow, whose trunks have been hollow, where the trials have just borne away slowly inside. You look good on the outside, but you've been falling apart. Come to me, and I will give you rest. This is not something that would indicate apathy or a lack of solidity or foundation. Other foundation can no man lay than that which is laid, Jesus Christ, the great statement of the Holy Word of God. A few moments ago, the Westminster Choir sang, How firm a foundation, ye saints of the Lord, is laid for your help in his excellent word. So tonight, if a human agent, a friend, even a family member has let you down, just hasn't been there, or worse yet, has betrayed you, there is a place of refuge. And if the enemy of the soul is beginning to hassle you, you can stand firm and resist him in Jesus' name. And Christ will rebuke him. I'm going to ask
Jamie Lee right now to come and sing a song of solidity and strength.

Solid Footing. That's the name of our program tonight. That was Jamie Lee Owens singing We Shall Stand. Night Sounds on the air to you after dark. I'm Bill Pierce. Thank you so much for being right there. Some of you join us midstream and riding down the highway or lying in bed, can't sleep. Just turn on the radio, looking for something, maybe anything, to take your mind off what it's on. Perhaps even looking for an alternative to something you may be into that's not working. Well, I'm glad we've met together tonight, especially if you're standing on shaky ground, somehow, somewhere. Perhaps a recent calamity, or something that's been pending, ominous, coming at you. I hope you stay tuned tonight. I'd love to hear from you. Our mailing address is Night Sounds, Wheaton, Illinois, 60189. Often on Night Sounds, we hear different kinds of music, various sounds from the new works to great classics to ballads. Not often we hear crickets, but here they are. Also music, some of it formidable, some very backed off and restful. And while we're thinking of solid footing tonight, no matter what you're going through, it can be changed. You can emerge into the light. This song was written by a man who'd gone through dark waters, losing members of his family through drowning. Following this awful experience, he wrote, "When peace, like a river, o'ertakes my soul." And he enumerates the various kinds of shadows and problems and devastation that can touch a life. And the great chorus and refrain is, "It is well with my soul, whatever betide, I'm standing on solid ground." Here's Dino to play amid the night sounds and the environment. Praise the Lord, it is well with my soul. This is the way it can end. It did for the writer of the song, and it can for you and me tonight. So let's hold on to the rock, the solidity of God's word and his person and presence.

peace like a river takes my soul. I'd like to conclude our program tonight by calling on Don Francisco to sing a song that's positive, that's loving. In fact, it's entitled Forever.

So tonight, if you feel like the foundations of your soul and spirit are crumbling right under you, let's take a word of scripture with us as we leave one another. Over in the Old Testament book of Isaiah, chapter 58, verse 11, this promise from our Heavenly Father: I will always guide you and satisfy you with good things. I'll keep you strong and well. You'll be like a garden that has plenty of water that never runs dry. We can take that with us through the night into tomorrow.

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It can happen to you and me. Let's ask God for His guidance and His help and His strength as we go through tomorrow and meet one another by His divine providence in the days and hours ahead. May He guide you until we meet again. A happy day.

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3: With SRN News, I'm Jason Walker. There are growing concerns about our aging lawmakers on Capitol Hill. Correspondent Laura Winters has the story.
4: South Carolina Senator Lindsey Graham is renewing focus on the country's aging lawmakers. Graham had just turned 71 just 2 days before he passed away. The senator appeared to be in good health and had played golf with President Trump and former South Carolina Congressman Trey Gowdy just days before he left for a trip to Ukraine. Meanwhile, Republican Senator Mitch McConnell, who is 84, was rushed to the hospital back on June 14th. McConnell says he fell at home and has been suffering from a mild case of pneumonia. He released a photo of himself and his wife. And President Trump, now 80, is the oldest person ever elected president. He was 78 at the time. Laura Winter.

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1: Questions are being raised about New York City's handling of a major Navy celebration.
2: New York City Mayor Zora Mondani is being accused of undermining events surrounding the largest U.S. Navy parade in decades. Allegations include permit problems, crowd misdirection, and ferry disruptions that limited public access. The controversy is also fueling accusations of a broader challenge to federal authority, including alleged shadow diplomacy with Iran. Willie Nelson, The White House.
1: 12 states are suing to block Paramount's takeover of Warner Brothers Discovery. Here's Bernie Bennett.
3: They argued in a lawsuit Monday that the $81 billion merger would, quote, extinguish competition in Hollywood and lead to fewer choices for consumers across the U.S. The Office of California's Attorney General is leading the coalition. It alleges that the proposed merger would lead to higher prices, lower quality, and less content for movies and the television landscape. Paramount maintains that merging with Warner would be good for competition. The company says it will vigorously defend the transaction. Bernie Bennett reporting.
1: American League victorious, beating the National League in the All-Star Game 4-0. SRN News.
4: 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Have a wonderful day.
1: Well, the world's biggest countries engage in religious persecution. More from Michael Harrington.
5: There are over 8 billion people living on this planet, and nearly 3 billion of them reside in China and India. Sadly, according to a wide-ranging survey by the Pew Research Center, religious freedom is largely non-existent in both those nations, and Christians are the most common victims. In China, the government is determined to rid itself of Christians, while in India, local radical Hindus are the ones trying to kill believers or run them out of the country altogether. Michael Harrington reporting.
1: Malaysia, the latest nation to try to protect young people from the dangers of the internet. The government has started enforcing rules to prevent kids under 16 from having social media accounts. That decision, part of a global effort to enhance safety. Existing users under 16 would have 30 days to manage their data before restrictions apply. This is SRN News. A bipartisan group of senators introducing a measure championed by Lindsey Graham that would impose sanctions on top Russian figures and heavy tariffs on the biggest buyers of Russian oil. Connecticut Democrat Richard Blumenthal says Graham was excited about the prospect of the Russia sanctions bill finally becoming reality.
6: Ukraine is turning the tide. We're meeting the moment with scorching sanctions legislation that will help to stop the flow of revenue to Putin's war machine from purchasers of Russian oil and gas. And he was ecstatic about that progress.
1: Inflation cooled last month as the cost of gas, clothes, and used cars fell. Excluding the food and energy categories, core prices were unchanged from May through June. More details at srnnews.com.
7: These words today from someone who has experienced the fullness of God's love. Psalm 84, verse 11. For the Lord God is our light and protector. He gives us grace and glory. No good thing will the Lord withhold from those who do what is right. Psalm 84, verse 11.

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1: Sometimes God seems so distant and so hard to get to. And then someone in the church will talk about how he's always available to them. It sure doesn't seem that way to me. Is there something wrong with me?
2: Do you easily sense God to be close and present, or is he usually a bit removed and distant from you? If you're the kind who has trouble sensing the nearness of his presence, then I'm particularly glad that you've joined us here for this segment on Between the Lines with Pastor Don Pate. I'm Keith Kelly, and I hope that the next few minutes will give you an insight into God that is particularly heartwarming and encouraging. Pastor Don is going to take us on another journey around the temple in the wilderness, and this time we're going to pause to take a look at the curtains, and I think you'll like what you see.
3: How much do you know about the curtains of that tent in the wilderness? Now, it may be that you really don't know much anything at all, or it could be that you're quite an expert on the subject. And on Between the Lines, we recognize that we have friends on all ends of the spectrum. We have friends who have just a scratching understanding of the Bible. Or, on the other hand, we have people who are really, you know, they've understood the Bible, they've wrestled with it, they've dealt with the text for a long time. We have many, many pastors who listen to Between the Lines and are friends of Between the Lines, and they're on the mailing list for Between the Lines, and they get our study guides, and I've heard from a number of pastors that they really appreciate it. They really appreciate the added insights because it gives them references, it gives them things that enhance their own ministry and their own understanding in the Word. It gives them places where teachers and where they can be triggered into, you know, some elements that maybe they don't have expertise, you know, or places where maybe they haven't had the opportunity to spend time in investing themselves. And so, you know, we're honored to do that. And so as a result, in Between the Lines, I recognize that, you know, we have everybody. We have people who hardly know the Bible at all, or maybe don't even know it. They just happen to be scanning across the dial one day and they discover us. You know, they hear a voice and they say, I wonder what this old strange guy's got to say. And then there are others who really, really invested themselves in good scripture study for many years. And it's a kick. I mean, it's a kick to try to minister to both ends, to hear from baby Christians who are just, you know, kind of starting their walk in understanding God's word, all the way up to people who, you know, they've been there. They've understood it, they've wrestled with it, and they still want to go deeper into the subject. And I dream, I pray, you know, it really is something I hope to do, to find some way that the Holy Spirit can use me every day so that we can kind of feed the lambs, you know, and also keep the mountain goats, you know, well-fed or challenged, if you get my drift. That's very important to us. Now, I probably could invest myself, and you could too, in researching this topic in the sanctuary about the curtains. You know, you could become a real, real, real expert. You could blow somebody away with the details. You could learn more about the color of the curtains and how they made the dyes, where they came up with the colors for the curtains, or the weaving patterns for the curtains in the sanctuary, or the measurements of the curtains, or how, you know, cloth weights, things that kept the curtains from just flopping, you know, all the time, or maybe even would the curtains shrink? And were they of a material that would shrink, and how did they keep them from shrinking? All kinds of forms of trivia so that we could fill airtime with it and maybe give you an answer that you could use in some Bible quiz. Maybe someday you end up on Jeopardy and the category is Old Testament, and you're the only one of the three people who know that there were 53 blue loops to each curtain, Alex. You know, how many loops are there? 53, whatever. You know, that really, I'm not intrigued at doing that kind of thing. Granted, you know, I probably could impress you. I probably could try to

impress you with some, you know, little piece of trivia that nobody else is ever going to come up with. And you'll say, whoa, he really knows something. And, you know, my question back to you then is, so what? To what avail? What purpose is it for you or for me, you know, to become Bible trivia experts? How in the world does that bring you any closer to Jesus? How is it going to help you to serve him better, to do something in the world that makes a dent just because you happen to know that there were 53 blue loops on a curtain? Now, I sincerely hope that when you turn to Between the Lines, whether you come to our website, btlministries.org, btlministries.org, or whether you are listening to a broadcast, or, you know, I sincerely hope that you sense that when you come here, you are going to be stretched. You are going to be given insights that you probably aren't going to hear anywhere else. That's terribly important to us, but not just for the sense of trivia. We really hope that as we discuss this topic and many others, that you would understand that when we give you something that maybe you're not going to hear somewhere else, it is with one dream and desire, and the dream is that you're going to be intrigued. It's going to whet your appetite to say, whoa, I didn't know that. You know, I'd like to know more. And as a result, you then put yourself more deeply into the topic to understand the things that God would have you to learn in order to know God and his intentions better than you have. You know, otherwise, it's really a sort of a silly waste of time for us to do this kind of thing. So if I'm not going to just fill your time defining the details of the curtains, then why in the world are we discussing them? It's very simple. Let's go back to sort of our lead question. Maybe come at it from the back door, and actually I intend to say it that way. It is a bit of a pun to come at it, you know, from the back door. I don't know what kind of doors you might have on your church family fellowship, on your congregation, on your building where you go to worship. I don't know what kind of doors you have. Now, some churches have magnificent doors, incredible doors. You probably have seen some yourself. I've seen some great ones. If you go to Israel, up in the Galilee, there's that church that was created called the Sermon on the Mount Church. And they got these brass plates on the door with sort of relief pictures etched into the brass plates of various gospel events, you know, Jesus walking on water, Jesus in a fishing boat, et cetera, et cetera. And they really are something to look at. There's an incredible Lutheran church on the Romance Highway in Germany, just south of Ulm, a modern Lutheran church. It's just wonderful oak doors. They are just beautiful. You go to the Church of the Nativity in Bethlehem, and there's this little tiny short door. You got to duck under to get, you know, into it, and there's a reason for that back in history as to why they made a very short door there. It had to do with the desecration of that site by the Muslims back in the Middle Ages, and they turned it into a barn. And so the Christians, when they recaptured the building, they shortened the door down so that a horse could never get in there again. Jerusalem, on Melech David, there's the Jerusalem Great Synagogue with some incredibly decorated doors. There's in Scotland, you come to some churches that have these huge beam type doors. In Coventry in England, you have that modern cathedral next to the old bombed out one from the Battle of Britain. You have the modern cathedral, and in the modern cathedral, it's all glass, and the glass is etched with angels. There's the bolted door. The Church of the Holy Sepulchre, and there's a reason for why it is bolted every night by a certain family, etc. It's fascinating. All of this is amazing, but do you understand the difference between a door and a curtain? Do you understand why I'm talking about doors when actually, you know, we thought we were going to talk about curtains? Stop and pause, my friend, and give it just a little consideration. When you look at the sanctuary in the wilderness, you come up with something fascinating. And that is, yes, doors are majestic, magnificent, they can be impressive, we can learn things from them, they can be decorated marvelously, you know, and all this kind of thing, but a curtain is something else. A curtain, maybe to me, it defines God's intentions. Psychologically, a door blocks the way. A door is hard, it can be locked. It can be sealed. It can be bolted. A door is not always terribly inviting. In fact, many times when you consider a door is somewhat

0: restrictive. You know, we even use those kind of phraseologies. Man, I got to kick the door down. You know, what do we got to do to get through the door? I mean, somebody's got to find the key to open the door. Doors seem almost, in a subliminal way, doors seem to be a negative. They hold you outside. They're like a gate that can be bolted as a barrier. It's hard and it's fast. Contrast that to curtains. God, in the description of his little tent, his house, he was very clear with Moses and the compatriots, the people skilled in the creation of this little sanctuary. God told them, I want curtains. I don't want hard and fast doors. I want curtains. Now just consider that, friend. I mean, a curtain, when the breeze blows, it flutters around. It's almost like every time there would be a gentle breeze, it would be almost like an invitation on the part of God, where God would say, look, there really isn't that much between you and I. There's just a little barrier that's not even all that permanent. God ordained that his sanctuary, when he described it, not the one that Solomon built, not the one that Zerubbabel built and Herod expanded, when God built his sanctuary, he said, look, my design, my architectural plan is that we are going to make this thing as flimsy as possible so that no one on the outside at any time can stand there and say, you know, I don't even know if I can get through this thing. I mean, God's on the other side. How do I get through? How do I kick the door down? Well, you don't have to kick the door down if all it is a curtain. A simple breeze that would blow through the camp would almost act like a gentle invitation from the God who's on the inside saying, come on in, come on in. When you contrast that to the temples that these Hebrew people were used to seeing and they themselves had been involved in the construction, I mean, great, huge, monolithic edifices with bolted doors and you know, massive walls, impenetrable. How refreshing it must have been for these people to come to know that this God wanted intimacy. He wanted friendship, so much so that when it came to the description of his own house, he wanted flimsy walls. Back in Egypt, I mean, you couldn't even view the Pharaoh because they held barriers between himself and the common people. And it was like God saying, you know, I don't care about that. Come on in anytime you want. Isn't it refreshing to know that this God, he wanted curtains. He didn't want heavy doors. Let's pray. Lord, thank you so much for the rich knowledge of understanding that it's just a veil, just a thin veil between you and your people. We praise you for that. This is our prayer in Christ's name. Amen.
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1: Why don't humans use their feet like their hands? The answer is next on today's Creation Moment. And now, here's our Creation Moments host, Ian Taylor.
2: If man is the result of billions of years of evolution from the simplest of creatures, evolution predicts that man should have retained most, if not all, of the best abilities of those other creatures in his heritage. According to evolution, our ape-like ancestors had opposing toes, just as we have opposing thumbs. If we had retained those opposing toes, we could pick up things without bending over. The female chimp can pull 1,260 pounds with one arm. That would

0: This little fellow had the most sophisticated eye lenses, actually double lenses, ever found in nature. Since all of these abilities would be greatly beneficial for us, why didn't evolution let us keep or develop these abilities as we evolved? The answer is simple. We have not evolved. Rather, we have been made by a creator who made us for the purpose of a relationship with himself through his son, Jesus Christ.
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2: Attention, parents and grandparents. Did you know that kids spell love T-I-M-E? 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
3: Back to Genesis with Dr. John Morris, geologist with the Institute for Creation Research. Dr. Morris, and we know that Mount Everest is the tallest mountain in the world. Was that also covered by the waters of Noah's flood?
4: Chris, the Bible says that the entire earth was covered by water, but I really don't think Mount Everest existed at the time of the flood. Mount Everest, and indeed all the mountain chains in the world, are made up of ocean bottom sediments. These sediments were deposited as mud at the bottom of the flood ocean. Late in the flood, they were uplifted into our present mountain chains. In fact, at the top of Mount Everest are fossils of ocean bottom clams. This does not mean that the floodwaters sloshed over Mount Everest. Sediments which now make up Mount Everest were deposited at the bottom of the flood ocean and then uplifted to form Mount Everest. Chris, the entire world was altered by the great flood of Noah's day. This we're told when we go back to Genesis.
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4: With SRN News, I'm Jason Walker. Ceremony Tuesday is the sister of the late South Carolina Senator Lindsey Graham, sworn in to fill his seat 3 days after his death. Darlene Graham will fill the remaining 6 months of his term. Supreme Court Justices Amy Coney Barrett and Elena Kagan telling lawmakers that a sharp increase in threats targeting them and other judges is encroaching on their personal and family lives. Testifying before a House Appropriations Subcommittee Tuesday, they say judges and lawmakers alike are facing more and more threats.
5: And those statistics sound abstract, but being on the receiving end of them is not. So I thought I would just share a little bit about how the threats have affected me and my family personally. They have required me to, or my children, to think about and see things that children should not have to see or think about. One example is when threats to my life were particularly intense a few years ago around the time of the Dobbs leak.
4: That is Justice Barrett. In the meantime, Justice Kagan says it is really getting critical.
6: The Capitol Police Chief recently testified that threats against Congress are up 50% this year. The Supreme Court police expect a smaller but still very substantial 38% annual increase in threats this year, which follows a 25% increase last year. For some of us, those threats have come very close. And all of us live with the knowledge that they may again materialize.
4: Changing clocks and watches every 6 months might soon be a thing of the past. On Capitol Hill, the House approving a measure that would make daylight saving time permanent. Proponents argue the bill would provide more daylight during times when people are most active. The measure now goes to the Senate, where passage is uncertain. This is SRN News.
7: A friend of mine was showing me his plow. It was a six-bottom mounted for a three-point hitch. He had upgraded his tractor size to a cat crawler with rubber tracks and decided to turn the plow into eight bottoms instead of six. So he welded up a frame and added two more bottoms on the rear. He got more plowing done, but he said, "You gotta be kinda careful with all that weight hanging out there." Modifications can be good, but might come with a trade-off. You can put a bigger engine on a spray plane, but can the airframe handle the higher speed and heavier load? A turbocharger on a naturally aspirated engine can stress the drivetrain. Have you ever felt like your life has been modified? Your farm split in half because of a major highway? Forced to move and can't find a job? Your sweetheart found somebody else? Well, these modifications can be tough, but God knows and walks with you. This is Rod Bieber with Seed Time and Harvest.
4: Who's? Presbyterian Church USA goes all in for transgenderism.
8: A committee of the Presbyterian Church USA has declared a proposed amendment that would have required all clergy to be in monogamous relationships out of order, but did refer it for, quote, future study. The amendment was greeted with vigorous opposition from LGBT groups within the PCUSA, claiming it was designed to restrict the lifestyle choices of homosexuals. Critics say the denomination is actually flirting with polyamory, as are some others. Michael Harrington reporting.
4: French President Emmanuel Macron decrying the resurgence of anti-Semitism in France. He spoke over the weekend at the inauguration of a statue honoring Captain Alfred Dreyfus, whose wrongful conviction exposed deep-rooted anti-Jewish bias. The ceremony marked some 120 years since Dreyfus was exonerated. This is SRN News. Stocks were up Tuesday.
9: Stocks rose on Wall Street after a report showed that inflation wasn't as bad as expected last month. The gains came even though oil prices continued to climb on worries that the U.S. and Iran may return to all-out war. The S&P 500 rose 0.4% Tuesday. The Dow added 9 points. That's less than 0.1%. The Nasdaq Composite rose 0.9%. Treasury yields fell in the bond market following the better-than-expected report on inflation. Chip stocks and other AI winners rebounded. Big U.S. banks, including J.P. Morgan Chase, reported strong profits. A big drop in IBM stock kept the gains in check. Seth Sutel, New York.
4: Yet another victory for the American League in baseball's All-Star Game Tuesday night. AL over the National League final was 4-0. The American League leads now 49-45. More details, srnnews.com.
10: These words today from someone who has experienced the fullness of God's love. Psalm 84, verse 11. For the Lord God is our light and protector. He gives us grace and glory. No good thing will the Lord withhold from those who do what is right. Psalm 84, verse 11.

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1: Serious crimes are committed every 60 seconds in the United States. Yet the time is near when no crime will occur for a period of 1,000 years. I'll be back in a moment with the amazing facts about a millennium of peace.

Hello, this is Joe Cruz and the Amazing Facts broadcast, Facts Which Affect You. It certainly sounds almost incredible that crime and sin could ever take a holiday for even a few moments of time. A serious crime occurs every 3 seconds in the United States, day in and day out. Next year, that incident's record will be even greatly increased if present trends continue. But today, we'll learn of a time when no human being will commit a single crime or sin for 1,000 years. You say, I can't believe that will ever happen. Well, friends, I don't speak these things to myself today. The Bible says it with unerring accuracy concerning the future and concerning what lies ahead for this world. Vainly, man has been looking for some golden age when there would be no violence and when perfect peace would prevail in this world. The Bible, of course, speaks about a millennium in which Satan will be chained, and this has been the hope of millions of Christians. But when does that 1,000 years of peace begin? That's a subject we're going to talk about in our broadcast today, and perhaps another day or two as well. It will come. There's no doubt about it. Satan will be bound, and no human sin will be committed for this long period of time. But let's lead into it now, friends, and discover one of the most fascinating truths contained in the entire Bible. I know some people think that things will get better and better here in this world, and that finally we will evolve into some grand utopian condition of peace. I wish that could be true. I wish the doctrine of a temporal millennium was really true. But friends, it won't happen that way. It certainly is not going in that direction now, is it? People are not getting better and more holy and more righteous. The very opposite is true. In fact, it will continue to be so, according to 2 Timothy 3:13. That says, "But evil men and seducers will wax worse and worse, deceiving and being deceived." Now, let me say here first that I did not invent this doctrine. And if I did, you could just turn off your radio. It wouldn't be worth hearing, just my opinion. But the Bible has some very certain things and some very authoritative things to say about the coming events of this world and how it will all end. Jesus said, "In vain they do worship me, teaching for doctrines the commandments of men." Now, people have followed one another and what other men have taught. Human speculations and theories have been accepted as truth. Multitudes have depended too much upon men instead of finding the answer out of God's great book. So we're going to study this thing from Genesis to Revelation and let God's Word speak, confirming and establishing every single point by a plain, "Thus saith the Lord." Now, the word millennium is not even found at all in the Scriptures. The word simply means 1,000 years. It comes from two Latin words, mille and annum. Now, we do read, of course, about this 1,000-year period, and mostly in the book of Revelation, chapter 20. We find, in fact, that the millennium doctrine clusters very closely around the doctrine of the resurrection in the Bible. In fact, we read of two general resurrections from the dead. Jesus said in John 5:28 and 29, "Marvel not at this, for the hour is coming in the which all that are in the grave shall hear his voice and shall come forth. They that have done good unto the resurrection of life, and they that have done evil unto the resurrection of damnation." Now, friends, turn in your Bible to Revelation 20, verse 6, and you'll read a description of that first resurrection. "Blessed and holy is he that hath part in the first resurrection. On such the second death hath no power, but they shall be priests of God and of Christ, and shall reign with him 1,000 years. Now, notice something. Only the good people will have any part in the first resurrection. It says, "Blessed and holy is he that hath part." And it further tells us that they begin to reign with Christ at that very point, at the resurrection of the righteous dead. So mark that down well. This first resurrection is the beginning of the millennium. But when does that take place? And what about the rest of the dead, the wicked people who do not come up at that time? If you'll just go back to the fourth verse of Revelation 20, you'll read almost the same thing that we've read in verse 6. It speaks here of those who do not worship the beast, neither had his mark in their forehead or their hands. And it says, "They lived and reigned with Christ 1,000 years. Now, in Dr. Moffat's translation, we read it this way, "They came to life and reigned with him 1,000 years. So this point is very clear. Now, what about the wicked? What happens to them? Well, read right on into the next verse, verse 5, and it says, "But the rest of the dead live not again until the 1,000 years were finished." Now, the rest of the dead, of course, had to be the wicked people.
and they will not be resurrected at all until the end of the 1,000 years. So right here we have things very well nailed down. We have a 1,000-year period with a resurrection at the beginning of the good people and a resurrection of the wicked at the end of that 1,000 years. Now, when does that first resurrection take place, which introduces the millennium? In 1 Thessalonians 4:16, we read the answer. For the Lord himself

shall descend from heaven with a shout, with the voice of the archangel, and with the trump of God, and the dead in Christ shall rise first." Now there you have the first resurrection again. It's mentioned here, when the good people arise. And it takes place when Jesus comes back from heaven and the trumpet blows. The great second advent, then, marks the beginning point of the millennium. At that time, the righteous are brought forth out of their graves. Now, when Jesus comes, there will be four classes of people to deal with: the righteous living and the righteous dead, the wicked living and the wicked dead. Let's see if we can find out what happens to each one of these classes of individuals at that time. First of all, what about the righteous dead? Well, we've already found out that they'll be brought forth and go up to meet Jesus in the clouds. All right, what about the righteous living? Reading on in 1 Thessalonians 4:17, it says, "Then we which are alive and remain shall be caught up together with them in the clouds to meet the Lord in the air, and so shall we ever be with the Lord." Now, friends, listen, the feet of Jesus will not even touch the earth when he comes a second time. The righteous will go up and join him there in the clouds, both the righteous dead and the righteous living. But in what form do they rise from the grave? What change takes place at that time? Are they still weak and diseased, perhaps, as when they went into the graves? Let's read the answer in 1 Corinthians 15, 51-53. "Behold, I show you a mystery. We shall not all sleep, but we shall all be changed. In a moment, in the twinkling of an eye, at the last trump, for the trumpet shall sound, and the dead shall be raised incorruptible, and we shall be changed. For this corruptible must put on incorruption, and this mortal must put on immortality." So there we have it, friends. All of these people will be given new bodies, glorious, immortal forms that will never die, never feel pain. And they join Jesus in the clouds as he descends with his holy angels. And where do they go from there after meeting Christ in the air? In John 14:2-3, we find the promise of Christ just before he went away from this earth. "In my Father's house are many mansions. If it were not so, I would have told you. I go to prepare a place for you, and if I go and prepare a place for you, I will come again and receive you unto myself, that where I am, there ye may be also." Why, they go right on up to that place Jesus prepared, where the mansions are and where the home of the Father is located. The righteous will spend 1,000 years with Jesus in heaven. And what about the wicked ones? First of all, what about the wicked people that were in their graves when Jesus returns in glory? Well, we've read about that already in Revelation 20, verse 5. It said, "The rest of the dead live not again until the 1,000 years were finished." So those wicked dead simply remain in their graves without coming forth at all at the coming of Jesus. And what of the wicked ones who are living here when he returns? Read it in 2 Thessalonians 2:8. "And then shall that wicked be revealed, whom the Lord shall consume with the spirit of his mouth, and shall destroy with the brightness of his coming." There it is. Those wicked ones will be slain, cut down by the bright glory of God. It will just seem that 1,000 volts of electricity has been turned loose, and they'll drop dead wherever they are all over this earth. You see, friends, sin can't exist in the presence of God. And these people are simply destroyed by the glory of his transcendent holiness and majesty. So now the righteous are all in heaven, and the wicked are all dead here during the 1,000 years. Some people believe there'll be a second chance after death or after Christ comes. They talk about some period of a second probation when all can be saved if they choose. Well, friends, this is simply not biblical, not at all. Let's settle it now and settle it forever from the Word of God. Our probation is now. We will not be able to accept Christ at any later time after the coming of Jesus. In fact, let's read one verse here that will completely settle this matter in every mind. Revelation 22, 11 and 12. "He that is unjust, let him be unjust still. And he which is filthy, let him be filthy still. And he that is righteous, let him be righteous still. And he that is holy, let him be holy still. And behold, I come quickly, and my reward is with me to give every man according as his work shall be." So you see, before Christ even leaves heaven to come back to this earth, a great decree will go out saying, "Let this man remain filthy, let that man remain holy." There can be no more change. Every case is settled. Every man's record is closed before Christ returns, and that's it. There will not be any more opportunities.
This is just

what the scriptures teach on this subject, friends. Now, what do you think this earth will look like after Jesus comes and after the wicked are slain? There will be a mighty earthquake that will shake this old world from one end to another. It will leave nothing but ruin and desolation. Jeremiah described it in the 25th chapter of his book, verse 33. He says, "And the slain of the Lord shall be at that day from one end of the earth, even unto the other end of the earth. They shall not be lamented, neither gathered nor buried. They shall be dung upon the ground." Why, of course they won't be gathered, friends. Nobody's here to do it. No one will weep for them. The righteous are all in heaven, and the wicked are all dead. Scattered, we're told here, from one end of the earth even to the other end of the earth. Every case has been closed. No one can be saved during the millennium. It would be just as sensible and reasonable to think that a corpse would rise up out of his casket and confess the Lord Jesus as to believe that anybody would accept him during the 1,000 years. There'll be no opportunity. The world itself will be broken down, lying in darkness and chaos. The dead bodies of the wicked are scattered over the earth from one end to the other, we're told here. And so there'll certainly be no opportunity for anybody to be saved. The righteous are already saved. They've been caught up to meet Jesus. They've been changed in a moment. They've been taken up to heaven and will be living there and remaining there in that paradise until the end of the 1,000 years. The wicked who are in their graves are going to remain there, sleeping in death right on through the 1,000 years. And then the Bible says that they will come forth, the rest of the dead, the wicked will come forth at the end of that 1,000 years when it's finished. So can't you see, friends, there'll be no sin or crime committed by a single human being for that 1,000-year period. The earth is empty. The wicked are all dead. The righteous in heaven, and that'll be the actual condition of things during the 1,000 years. Now, in our next broadcast, we'll learn what this earth will look like and what'll take place at the end of the great millennium as the Bible reveals it. So be sure to keep listening for the next broadcast, because this subject of the millennium is going to take at least 3 days of study as we go into this special topic. You know, friends, the religious world is weighted with strange ideas and theories about the coming of Jesus. Some people, as I mentioned a while ago, look for a gradual conversion of the entire world. Other people expect some dramatic, unexpected appearance of Jesus in the sky. They call it a secret rapture. Now, the Bible is so clear and simple in dealing with this tremendous event. We've said a great deal about it in our broadcast today, and we'll be referring to it in our next broadcast and in 2 or 3 more after that. It's such a big, big subject. I'd like for you to have the information which will be presented during this special series. Hundreds of Bible texts will help clarify the details surrounding the 1,000 years of peace. My little book, Satan in Chains, contains all the material from these broadcasts, so write for it today. And now, this is Joe Cruz saying goodbye for today.

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1: What is truth? Ever since humans have existed, we've been searching for truth. Today, it's popular to believe that there is no absolute truth. Today's question, do you believe that you can be forgiven for everything you've ever done?
2: By a higher power, yes. By the people I've done wrong to, maybe not.
3: Yeah, because Jesus died.
1: Jesus Christ said, for this reason I came into the world to testify to truth. God's word has absolute truth. Here's what the scriptures say. Psalm 86 says, O Lord, you are so good and kind, so ready to forgive, so full of mercy for all who ask your aid. And 1 John 1:9.

says, if we confess our sins, he is faithful and just to forgive us our sins and to cleanse us from all unrighteousness. For more of God's truth, visit BibleInfo.com, a public service of the Seventh-day Adventist Church.

0: Christians. He ambushed Zechariah, the only Christian in his high school, beating him, leaving him for dead. Then Yasser began following Jesus after witnessing a miracle. 25 years after beating Zechariah, Yasser had just finished his message at a pastor's conference. A man approached him and said through tears, "I am Zechariah, the boy you beat and left for dead."
1: I thought Zechariah is going to hold a mirror in my face and tell me how bad I was. But one thing I did not expect from him. He looked me straight into the eye and he said to me, "Yasser, because you hated me so much, I was always praying for you." He opened his Bible and in the first page of his Bible, he wrote my name and he was praying 25 years for me.
0: Jesus is pouring out his love in the Muslim world. Join him. FrontiersUSA.org.

0: Hi, this is Johnny Erickson Tada of Johnny and Friends. 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
3: These words today from someone who has experienced the fullness of God's love. Psalm 84, verse 11. For the Lord God is our light and protector. He gives us grace and glory. No good thing will the Lord withhold from those who do what is right. Psalm 84, verse 11.

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2: For in 1 hour is thy judgment come. Babylon falls quickly. Things can change very, very rapidly. See, if I end up running from the Lamb when He reappears, something has gone terribly wrong in my life. The Messiah not only has to fulfill all those Old Testament prophecies, not only does He have to die in the exact year that Daniel chapter 9 says, but He also has to accept the guilt of every human sin right before He dies and then die within that 24-hour period. I will pay the penalty and I will die that same day. God never forces the mind. So first Jesus prayed that those who follow Him would be separated from the world based on what this book says right here. So God has His sign, and the devil has his mark or his sign of authority. And it's up to us to decide which way we will go. Good morning, happy Sabbath. It's good to be with you here today. I'm going to kneel down and pray as we begin here. I invite you to bow your heads with me as we pray. Heavenly Father, we thank You that we have the opportunity to be here in this building. We thank You that we can be with those others that are worshiping You. Most importantly, we thank You that we have a God to worship. And this morning, as we open Your word and we look at the advice and the counsel that You have for us about being prepared for Your second coming, I pray that You would open our minds and our hearts to Your Holy Spirit's speaking to each one of us. We pray these things in Jesus' name. Amen. So our topic this morning, as we continue our study of the book of Revelation, is Survivor: How to Prepare for the End. It was in the year 2000, I believe, that a new TV, a reality TV show started airing. It was called Survivor. Anybody heard of that? Yeah. And it's been a hit for over 2 decades, and there are still versions of this Survivor program all around the world. Some of the spinoffs are Survivor Man, Man versus Wild, Man Woman Wild, Naked and Afraid, and Alone. I'm not sure how you get people to sign up for some of those, but nevertheless, these are the shows that have spun off of Survivor. And more than just being a reality TV show, it seems that this series of programs has tapped into something that resonates with a lot of people, right? And that is this fear of something that's coming. Am I going to be ready for it? So we're going to look at what the Bible says this morning about being prepared. I'm going to ask you a question first, though, and I'm going to target this question especially to the gentleman here today. Just be honest with me. How many of you, when you were little kids, dreamed of digging a big, giant hole in the backyard and having a secret place to hide out? Thank you for being honest. Yeah. I remember when I was about this tall asking my dad over and over and over again, can I get a shovel and start digging a hole in the backyard? And now in my mind, I was going to dig down until I popped out in China or somewhere like that. And he said, sure, go for it. And I think I made it about 2 feet to China, and that's where it ended. It's interesting, though, that those that have the money today are building gigantic bunkers. So here's an article from Forbes.com. They are among the most famous names in the world, from tech billionaires and celebrities to doctors and lawyers and countless corporate titans. All of them have one thing in common: outrageous underground bunkers with luxury amenities, including swimming pools, bowling alleys, and gun ranges. So this isn't just a little 10 by 10 foot concrete thing stuck in the ground, right? They're spending a lot of money on these bunkers. But we have to ask the question, why, right? Even if you had millions of dollars to throw away on a big hole in the ground, why would you do that? Well, obviously, the only answer is because you believe that what you're building there might just save your life and those that you love. Maybe you've heard of the Global Seed Vault over in Norway. The vault is the ultimate insurance policy for the world's food supply. It is the final backup. And so governments of the world are sending their seeds to this vault up here. Obviously, it's way up north in Norway. And the idea is if there's nuclear war or some other mega disaster, at least we'll have some seeds left over that we can restart with for the 400 or 500 people that remain, you know. Here's what the Bible says about the very end, and I invite you to take your Bible this morning. Let's turn to Revelation chapter 6. And I'm not even sure how you'd get to Norway if something like that happened, but nonetheless, that's what they're doing. Revelation chapter 6. And here we have a description of the second coming. When you read through the book of Revelation, you hit the second coming several times. The book's not just laid out chronologically in a linear fashion, but here is one of the descriptions we get of the second coming, beginning in Revelation 6, verse 14. And the heaven departed as a scroll when it is rolled.

altogether, and every mountain and island were moved out of their places. And the kings of the earth, and the great men, and the rich men, and the chief captains, and the mighty men, and every bondman, and every free man hid themselves in the dens and in the rocks of the mountains. Now, if John had been writing this today, he probably would have included bunkers there, right? And all the rich men dove headlong into their bunkers, because here's the disaster that they knew was coming. Verse 16 goes on. And they said to the mountains and the rocks, fall on us and hide us from the face of him that standeth or that sitteth on the throne and from the wrath of the Lamb. For the great day of his wrath has come, and who shall be able to stand? That's a good question, isn't it? Who will be able to stand when Jesus comes back? There's another question there at the end of verse 16 that it would be well for us to think about for just a moment. That's not a question, but it's why they're running. Who are they running from? As it's described in Revelation there. The wrath of the Lamb. Okay, now again, let's be honest. How many of you have ever visited a petting zoo? Or maybe you have a lamb on your property. One person has. So let me ask you, have you run in terror from the lambs there in the petting zoo? Okay. How many of you would run in terror from a lamb? Doesn't make sense, does it? Now, Jesus goes by other names in the book of Revelation. One of those is the Lion of the Tribe of Judah. And we would get that, right? That would make sense if verse 16 said, and they ran from the face of him that sat on the throne and from the wrath of the Lion of the Tribe of Judah. But that's not what the Bible says. The Bible says they ran from the wrath of the Lamb. And the question that is implied there is, why would anybody ever run from a lamb? And there's another question underneath that. Why would you ever run from Jesus? See, if I end up running from the lamb when he reappears, something has gone terribly wrong in my life. Because that lamb has done everything in heaven's power to make sure that I can stand in his presence when he comes back. For the great day of his wrath is come, and who shall be able to stand? So we're going to look this morning at this question. What does the Bible tell us we should be doing right now in our lives so that we can stand and not run away when Jesus comes back? Now, to answer that question, we're going to look at the experience of Noah. Now, Noah lived through the end of the world, didn't he? Typologically speaking. And so as we look at what the Bible tells us about Noah's experience, we can learn a lesson for what we need. I mean, Jesus himself said, as it was in the days of Noah, so shall it be at the end of time. And we often take that statement, and rightly so, and we apply it to all the signs and the events and the bad things that are happening out there in the world. But it's equally true that in order to be ready for the second coming, we need to do the same things that Noah did. So let's take a look. What did Noah do to prepare for the flood? If you have your Bible, let's go to Hebrews chapter 11. This, of course, is the great faith chapter. Sometimes it's called the Great Hall of Faith. And for good reason, we have in this single chapter the experiences of some of the Bible's most faithful people. And when you look at what they went through, the reason they had so much faith is because they went through such great trials for God. You know, faith just doesn't pop up one day. You don't wake up and roll out of bed and say, okay, I'm ready to have great faith. You can ask for it and God will say, okay, I'm going to throw some experiences your way so that you can grow in faith. Hebrews 11, verse 7. By faith, Noah, being warned of God of things not seen as yet, moved with what? Fear. He moved with fear, prepared an ark to the saving of his house, by the which he condemned the world and became heir of the righteousness which is by faith. We're going to find four items here, or four things that defined Noah's experience. And we're also going to find some personal challenges for each one of us as we go through his experience. So first of all, Noah lived by faith. That's brought out twice at the beginning of the verse and at the end of the verse. By faith, Noah did all of these things. And as a result, he became heir of the righteousness which is by faith.
So what is faith? Well, a good explanation is right at the beginning of this chapter, isn't it? Verse 1 says, now faith is the substance of things hoped for, the evidence of things that are what? Not seen. And that's what makes it so tough, right? When God asks us to believe in him or to believe a Bible promise or to step forward in our life, not knowing what exactly is going to happen as a result. And it always comes down to, do I believe in the character of God that he'll do what he says he'll do? Do you believe in the authenticity of this book right here? That the promises God has packed in here, he's actually going to follow through on? Or am I going to end up dangling my foot over thin air, trying to balance my life on one foot as the wind blows against me? That's the question of faith, isn't it? Now, as we look through Hebrews chapter 11, there are many examples of faith that we have. And we could think of a few here. Moses, he's in Hebrews chapter 11. And when God commissioned Moses to go and, you know, go to Pharaoh and bring out the children of Israel from Egypt, did Moses just say, okay, Lord, thank you, here I go? Or did he hesitate a little bit? Oh, yeah, he asked for some signs, didn't he? And God gave him some miraculous signs. You could think of Gideon. The angel shows up one day and says, Gideon, you have been chosen to free Israel from their enemies. And how does Gideon respond? Wonderful. I've been waiting for this day. Thank you. I'll get right on it. No, he asks for some signs as well. And God graciously gives him some signs. King Hezekiah, centuries down the road, he's sick. He's about to die. Prophet Isaiah comes and says, I have a message from the Lord. You're going to get well. How does Hezekiah respond? Ah, I believe. No. He says, give me a sign. And so the sun moves backward on the sundial. And you go through the Bible, and even these great figures of faith that we rightly should try to emulate, almost always they ask for a confirming sign, don't they? How many of you ever asked God for a sign in your life? Yeah, I have more than once. How many of you know that God has answered those prayers? Yeah, amen. We could fill an entire day with testimonies of how God has worked in our lives and answered these prayers. One of the amazing things about Noah's story is that we have no record that Noah asked for a sign or that God gave him a confirming sign. All we have in the Bible is that God tells Noah 120 years and it's over. Go build an ark. And the next thing we see is that the Bible tells us that Noah went and did everything he could to obey God. Now, is that faith? You know, God meets us where we are and praise him for that. And he knows that we often need these confirming signs. And so he gives us these experiences to grow our faith in him. But I'd suggest to you this morning that God's ideal for each one of us is that we grow to the place through his help and his grace that when we recognize he is speaking to us, whether it's through his word or in some other way, and we know it's him, that we are willing to move forward in faith without even asking for a confirming sign. That's a mature faith, isn't it? That's the kind of faith Abraham displayed when God said, go sacrifice your son. He pled, if you read in Patriarchs and Prophets, he pled that God would send a confirming sign, and God didn't, but Abraham went ahead anyways. And the Bible tells us there in Genesis 22 that early the next morning he got up and he took his son. Now, in Noah's day, he faced a lot of opposition, didn't he? So here's a little insight into some of the opposition he faced. The world before the flood reasoned that for centuries the laws of nature had been fixed. The recurring seasons had come in their order. Heretofore, rain had never fallen. The earth had been watered by a mist or a dew. The rivers had never yet passed their boundaries, but had borne their waters safely to the sea. Fixed decrees had kept the waters from overflowing their banks. And so all the wise men and the philosophers and the scientists of Noah's day said, it's impossible. Nature has always remained fixed and it always will be fixed. You know, you're just an alarmist. And it's kind of ironic today. It's almost the opposite, right? We're hearing that climate's about to collapse and we're all going to die with it. And
Same idea, just kind of an opposite situation as Noah faced. So God asked Noah to believe in something that had never happened before. That's tough, right? If you knew God was speaking to you and warning you about something that had never happened, nobody had ever seen this, how are you going to respond? Are you going to be willing to move forward in faith? And the Bible warns us that Jesus is coming back in the clouds of heaven. Has that ever happened before? No. Most of the world regards it as just a fairy tale. How are we going to deal with it in our lives? Okay, we were talking about seeing animals in a zoo. Here's a cute little deer-like animal, the African impala. And they're not real tall, just under 3 feet tall. And if you go to the zoo, you'll often find these African impalas in their enclosure. And there's no big moat like some animals have, no fencing or gate on top. Simply a 3 foot tall wall. Now, these animals are incredibly athletic. They can run up to 30 miles an hour, jump at least 10 feet high in a single bound. So how in the world does a wall 3 feet high keep these animals in their enclosure? Well, the African impala has a funny little habit. If it cannot see where it's going to land, it will not jump. And they stand just under 3 feet tall. So a 3 foot tall wall is all you need to keep these animals confined. How many times in our lives do we act like the African impala? We know God is asking us to do something. We know the Bible is saying we need to take this step of faith, but like the little impala, we can't quite see what it will mean if we step out in faith, if we take that jump. And so we say, sorry, Lord, I'm just not ready to do that. Far too often, we're like the impalas, aren't we? And there's a whole world of freedom out there and of possibilities and of blessings that God wants to give us. But we have to be willing to take that leap of faith first. Hebrews 11:6 says, without faith, it is what? Pretty hard? Difficult? That's a pretty strong word right there. Impossible. Without faith, it is impossible to please God. For he that cometh to God must believe that he is, and that he is a rewarder of them that diligently seek him. See, faith is not believing that God exists. Even the demons and the devils, they know God exists far better than we know. That hasn't led them to a life of faith. True faith is, yes, believing that God exists. That's the first step. But real faith, true faith, is believing that God's character is one that will reward faith, right? That he is a rewarder of them that diligently seek him. Faith is a relationship where you have learned to trust in the character of the one who is speaking to you. So here's your first challenge for today. And these are just questions for you to think about and to ponder for yourself. How is God leading you to exercise faith in your life right now? We each have at least one thing, probably more than one thing, that we know God is trying to gently push us to do, whether it's to start doing, to stop doing, to tweak, adjust, whatever it may be. What is God leading you to exercise, or how is God leading you to exercise faith in your life right now? And are you willing to follow God's leading, even if you can't see how he will provide? Let's go back to Noah, Hebrews 11, verse 7. What else does this verse tell us about Noah's experience? Well, after God warned him of things not seen as yet, the Bible says that Noah moved with fear. Now, does this mean that he went around for 120 years like, is it going to come today? No. You know, the Bible tells us that we should fear God. And when you really study that out, it means to love, to respect, to reverence, to serve, and to worship him. So Noah moves with fear. In other words, he responds to prophecy. He responds to the word of God. He didn't just sit there and say, whew, I'm glad God told me. Tough luck for the rest of you. No, he moved in fear. So there was an active response on his part to what the word of God was telling him. Now,
We move in fear all the time in our lives. So if you know a hurricane's coming, what do? You board up your house and then you get out of town, right? That's moving in fear. You're taking prudent action to be prepared for what you know is coming. If you know the floodwaters are rising near your town, what do? You pack sandbags and you do your best to keep that water away from anything that could get damaged. You act or you move in fear. Now, these are more dramatic examples, right? But we do this all the time just in our normal day-to-day lives as well. A smoke detector. Why do you put a smoke detector? You're moving in fear, right? You're trying to be prepared in the event that there's a fire. Why do you lock things up? You're moving in fear, right? You're taking logical, prudent action to try to protect your property. What is that, a password? Yeah, why do we use passwords? Same idea. We're moving in fear. We're trying to protect our account, our online information, our bank accounts. Good luck, by the way. But anyways, why did people wear masks for the last 3 years? Moving in fear, trying to protect ourselves. Why do you wear sunglasses on a hot, sunny day or put sunscreen on? Again, you're moving in fear. So when the Bible says that Jesus is about to come back, and it says this and this and this and this needs to be our experience, how should we respond? We should move in fear, shouldn't we? Just like Noah did. When Mount St. Helens blew up in 1980, there was an elderly man that lived near Spirit Lake, which, if you know the history there of what happened to that lake, it was completely demolished as the landslide slid down. And they say there was a wave as the mudslide hit that lake. There was a wave almost 1,000 feet high that splashed up, scoured the forest off of the surrounding mountains. And you can still see it's wiped clean. And then all those logs washed back down in the lake. And even today, there's hundreds of thousands of logs floating in Spirit Lake. So he had a lodge up there near Spirit Lake. And Mr. Truman refused to leave. He had spent much of his life here on Mount St. Helens, and he just couldn't come to bring himself to believe that his mountain might actually turn against him. So reporters and others were up there in the days leading up to the eruption, and they were trying to convince him to get off the mountain, to move in fear, right? To do what's logical and necessary to be prepared. And he made statements like this: "I don't have any idea whether it will blow, but I don't believe it to the point that I'm going to pack up. The mountain ain't gonna hurt me." Sad, isn't it? You couldn't pull me out with a mule team. That mountain's part of Truman, and Truman's part of that mountain. So he stayed, and he lost his life when the mountain blew up. What about Noah's faith? Here's what Matthew Henry in his commentary says. "The ground of Noah's faith was a warning he had received from God of things not yet seen. He had a divine revelation. He was forewarned of things not seen as yet, that is, of a great and severe judgment, such as the world had never yet seen, and of which, in the course of second causes, there was not yet the least sign. This secret warning he was to communicate to the world, who would be sure to despise both him and his message." And he was mocked and ridiculed, wasn't he? But we know the end of the story. Challenge number two. How is God asking you to prepare for Christ's second coming? And I'm asking this in a personal way that you and God know about, right? What are the things in your life that need to be adjusted? And maybe these are things that those that know you well would be aware of. They might be things that only you know of, you and God. Are you willing to respond to the Bible's message even if others don't understand or support you? How many of you have ever had an experience in your life where you know God is leading you in a certain way and you're following and others just don't get it? Friends, family members. That can be difficult, can't it? That's what Noah faced. But he was willing to face it and he moves in fear. Okay, what else do we know about Noah? Back in Hebrews 11, verse 7.
By faith, Noah, being warned of God of things not seen as yet, moved with fear, and he prepared an ark, what? To the saving of his house. This was the longest evangelistic series that ever happened, 120 years long. And it even ended with some pretty miraculous things. I mean, if we could call in a herd of animals to just come out of the mountains and flood the sanctuary here this week, do you think we'd get more people through the rest of the meetings? They'd come at least out of curiosity, right? Noah preached for 120 years, and at the end of this series of meetings, 8 people were saved, only his family. You think he faced some discouragement with that? Probably. You can contrast that with Jonah, right? Here was a reluctant prophet. He didn't even want to do the series. He didn't want to hold the meetings. And yet he finally grudgingly obeys, and God blesses by, how many was it? Thousands of people are saved. We have to leave the results to God, don't we? Our job is to be faithful to what God asks us to do and trust God with the results. Now, Noah saved his family. And that was enough in God's sight, wasn't it? We each have a circle of influence. Maybe we have, you know, our literal family, nuclear family, or our extended family. But we also have a circle of influence. It could be our friends. It could be our classmates, those that we work with, the people in our neighborhood. And what is God asking you to do to be an influence on them, right? We each have a different sphere of people. And if I'm not doing my part, or, you know, you're not reaching out to those in your sphere, there may be nobody that will reach them like you could. God said to Noah, we're going to look at Noah's experience here a little bit in regards to his family. God said to Noah, the end of all flesh has come before me, for the earth is filled with violence through them, and behold, I will destroy them with the earth. But with thee I will establish my covenant, and thou shalt come into the ark, thou and thy sons and thy wife and thy sons' wives with me. Now, if we look at the chronology of the flood, there's something that's interesting here. God first speaks to Noah 120 years before the flood. Now, we know the year that the flood came, it was when Noah was 600 years old. So if we subtract 120 from 600, we know that Noah was 480 years old when God first speaks to him and warns him about the coming flood. We also know the Bible tells us when at least the first of his 3 sons was born. Genesis 5 verse 32 tells us that he was 500 years old when the first of his sons was born. So there was a 20-year gap in here between when God first warns Noah of the flood and when the first of his sons are born. And yet God promises him here in verse 18, or he tells him, this is why I'm calling you, so that you and your sons and your wife and your sons' wives will be with you in the ark. God gave Noah 20 years to prepare for his family, to prepare for his children, just so that they could be saved. And I'd suggest to each one of us here today that God has prepared you. He's placed you exactly where you are in life so that you can reach out to somebody around you and help them be prepared. Jesus said in Matthew 24, "Who then is a faithful and wise servant whom his Lord hath made ruler over his household to give them meat in due season?" That's kind of the Bible's way of saying giving them a message at the right time, encouragement, warning, whatever it may be, but sharing with them God's word when they need it. And then Jesus has this blessing. Blessed is that servant whom his Lord, when he cometh, shall find doing. So challenge number 3. Who has God placed in your sphere of influence? Are you willing to step out of your comfort zone and help them be prepared for Christ's return? And I'd also suggest to you this morning that any genuine missionary or gospel work always yanks us out of our comfort zone. And if we always live life only in our comfort zone, we are limiting greatly what God can do in our lives.
That's the step of faith, right? Part of it. Number four, Hebrews 11:7 also says that Noah prepared an ark. So God speaks to him. Noah responds in faith. He moves in fear. What does he do? He builds an ark, or he prepares an ark. Now, how do you go about building a boat?

stand there, and it's massive. How do you go about building a boat over 500 feet long, 85 feet wide, over 50 feet high? Doesn't happen overnight, does it? This is one reason God gave him such a long warning before the flood came. We can look at two things that we are told about how Noah prepared the ark. First of all, here's what we're told in Patriarchs and Prophets, page 95. While Noah was giving his warning message to the world, his works testified of his sincerity. It was thus that his message was perfected and made evident. He gave the world an example of believing just what God says. And in this sentence, all that he possessed, he invested in the ark. That's a challenging sentence, isn't it? You know, at some point, this Christian experience, this Christian walk, eventually demands everything that we have and everything that we are. Because God is love, he doesn't always usually present that challenge to us right away. But if we walk with Jesus long enough, we reach that Calvary experience, right? He said, take up your cross and follow me. And sooner or later, we get to that place where we have to make a choice. Am I all in, or am I just playing the game? Noah had to make that decision, didn't he? Am I going to slap together a little raft because that's the extra change I have in my pocket? Or am I going to invest everything I have in this and actually build according to the blueprint that God gave me? Think about Noah's experience. Before that boat was finished, he had invested everything. So his bank accounts were gone, weren't they? His retirement was used up. All those other benefits from whatever his employer had given him, they were all used up as well. His property, his farm, his, I don't know what they had, horse and buggy, donkey, whatever it was. Everything was used up. And sooner or later, if we walk with Jesus long enough, we come to this place where we have to decide, am I all in, or am I holding something back? Challenge number four. What do you have that could be invested in God's work? And are you willing to entrust it entirely to God? This doesn't mean you're going to run out Monday morning and empty your bank accounts or buy a bunker out in the mountains somewhere. But it means you're willing to lay everything you have and everything that you possess on the altar before God and say, Lord, it's yours. Show me what to do with it. You realize even Noah's reputation was part of what he invested. We don't know much about his history before this, but whatever reputation, whatever standing in the community, whatever civic groups he was part of, all of that was invested and eventually gone as well, because he was ridiculed and made fun of and shunned. And at the end of the day, after those animals had come in the ark, the only thing he had to hold on to was that word from God. I'm going to send a flood. Aren't we told that every earthly support will eventually be cut off from God's people? How are we living today? How am I living today? How are you living right now? Are we living in preparation for that experience? Saying on a regular basis, Lord, if there's anything that I'm holding on to, right, like Lot's wife that would cause me to turn around, help me to give it to you completely and to just trust you with it. Are we holding on to it? How else did Noah build this ark? In Genesis 6:14, God said, make thee an ark of gopher wood, room shalt thou make in the ark, and then you shall pitch it within and without with pitch. Now that's good shipbuilding advice, isn't it? Right? Build a big boat, build it strong, get the toughest wood you can. Take your time, build it as strong as you can, but before that thing hits the water, you better make sure that it's been sealed with pitch. You want to keep the water out. And God is very specific. He says, pitch it where? Just on the outside of the boat?

0: just on the inside of the boat. No. God said, cover it with pitch on the inside and on the outside. Now, there's something interesting. The Hebrew word that is translated there as pitch is kafar. And the majority of the time in the Old Testament, that word is translated as atonement, like the covering blood of the atonement. So let's think about this verse spiritually for just a moment. Make thee an ark of gopher wood, room shalt thou make in the ark. But before it can float, before it can carry you through the flood, it must be covered with the atoning blood of Jesus on the inside and on the outside. Think about the children of Israel. The night that they finally left Egypt. What did Moses tell them to do, or what did God, through Moses, tell them to do? They had to kill the lamb, right? Was it enough that the blood of the lamb was slain and fell on the ground? What did they have to do with that blood? They had to smear that doorpost. And then after the doorposts had been smeared with that blood, what were they to do? To stand outside and say, yeah, we did a good job. It's totally smeared. They were to go inside, weren't they? And they were to stay in that house until the danger had passed. They were to be covered with the blood. Okay, so what does this mean, practically speaking, in our lives? You all know this verse, 1 John 1:9. If we confess our sins, God is faithful and just to do what? Forgive us our sins. The lamb is slain, the blood pours out. That's the blood of Jesus. That blood forgives us of our sins. And then what else? And to cleanse us from all unrighteousness. Friends, that is being covered on the inside and the outside with the pitch. God wants our words and our actions, you know, the things that are visible to the world. He wants that to be in conformity to his will and his law. But he also wants our minds and our hearts to be in conformity, the inside and the outside, covered with the blood of Jesus. Hebrews 9:14 says, how much more shall the blood of Christ, who through the eternal Spirit offered himself without spot to God, purge your conscience from dead works to serve the living God? And that purging can be difficult sometimes. It can be painful as God separates those things from our life that will destroy us if we're not willing to let them go. Several years ago, there was a young man, Aaron Ralston, loved to be outdoors, loved to hike through those canyons of southwest Utah. One day he went out on a hike alone. For whatever reason, he hadn't told anybody where he was going. And as he was climbing through these narrow, narrow little canyons, he stepped on a boulder and it dislodged, and as he tried to get out of the way, the boulder fell against his arm. And there he was, pinned up against the wall like this. Well, of course, he tried everything he could to free himself. Yanking, pushing, pulling, twisting his arm, jumping, falling down. Didn't matter. He was stuck. And for 5 days, Aaron stayed there, growing weaker and weaker. His water was gone. His food was gone. And eventually he realized, if I just stay here like this, waiting for somebody to find me by chance, I'm going to die. And so he made a very painful and difficult decision. He took out his pocket knife and he began cutting his arm off. And he cut the skin, he cut the muscles, he cut the tendons, and then he sawed on the bone. And he finally freed himself. Quickly, he applied a tourniquet to his arm, and then he stumbled out of that canyon, and miraculously, he eventually crossed paths with some other hikers. And after they got over the shock of what they saw, they helped him get to safety. He survived the experience, but only by being willing to separate the thing that would destroy him, right? So what is it in your life that might be preventing a closer relationship with Jesus Christ. There is something in each of our lives because all of us have sinned. We all have this disease and this sickness. And in some way, each one of us is pinned to this world by a giant boulder called sin. And it's not always easy, and it's usually painful to allow Jesus to separate sin from us. But he knows it's the only way that we can have eternal life. So are you willing to allow him to remove whatever it is from your life? Jesus says in Matthew 24, "Therefore be also ready, for in such an hour as you think not, the Son of Man cometh."
1: Many religions observe holy days, but the Sabbath, as an entire day of rest from work, yet devoted to the worship of God and service to others, is a uniquely Judeo-Christian concept. Its origins date back to the biblical story of creation week, where God ended his work which he had made, and he rested on the seventh day from all his work which he had made. The seventh day Sabbath, therefore, is a gift from God to all of humanity. Jesus made this clear when he said, "The Sabbath was made for man." However, people often refer to the Christian Sabbath. What day does this term point to? In the early Christian church, Jewish Christians and Gentile Christians worshiped together on the seventh-day Sabbath. Over 80 of these Sabbath worship services are either directly recorded or implied in the biblical book of Acts. One can search the entire New Testament record and find no indication that Jesus, the disciples, or the leaders of the early Christian church ever attempted to change the sanctity of the seventh-day Sabbath to any other day. However, as centuries passed following the establishment of the Christian church, anti-Jewish sentiment and persecution from the Roman Empire eventually led many Christians to gradually abandon worship on the seventh day of the week in favor of a more socially acceptable day of worship, Sunday. Worshiping on the first day of the week distinguished these Christians from the Jews and also removed a great deal of suspicion from the Roman government. The transition from seventh day to first day worship received a tremendous boost in the year 313 when the Roman Emperor Constantine legalized Christianity. The Edict of Milan halted the centuries-long persecution of Christians, guaranteed protection and support for the growing religion from the state, and provided for the return of property that had been confiscated from Christians. Furthermore, the Lateran Palace in Rome was donated to the Bishop of Rome, and new buildings, such as St. Peter's Basilica, were built for the now favored Christian church. A few years later, in 321, Constantine issued another decree stating that Sunday, the venerable day of the sun, should be a day of rest for all Roman citizens. The decree stated, "On the venerable day of the sun, let the magistrates and people residing in cities rest, and let all workshops be closed. In the country, however, persons engaged in agriculture may freely and lawfully continue their pursuits, because it often happens that another day is not so suitable for grain sowing or for vine planting, lest by neglecting the proper moment for such operations, the bounty of heaven should be lost." The decree provided Constantine with a much-needed glue to hold his empire together. Most Christians welcomed the protection of the state, even if it meant the forced transition to another day of worship. And the sun-worshipping pagan cults already flourishing in the Roman Empire also found little reason to object. A stricter version of the Sunday worship law was enacted a few decades later during the Council of Laodicea. The resulting decree prohibited worship on the Jewish Sabbath and actually mandated that Christians work on the seventh day of the week. "Christians shall not Judaize and be idle on Saturday, but shall work on that day, but the Lord's day they shall especially honor, and, as being Christians, shall, if possible, do no work on that day. If, however, they are found Judaizing, they shall be shut out from Christ." For over 1,600 years since then, most people have regarded Sunday as the Christian day of rest. It's a day, however, that originated with a deviation away from Bible history and away from Bible principles, and was cemented into place through a marriage of politics and religion. As the American Catholic Quarterly Review stated decades ago, "The Sunday, as a day of the week set apart for the obligatory worship of Almighty God, to be sanctified by a suspension of all servile labor, trade, and worldly avocations, and by exercises of devotion, is purely a creation of the Catholic Church. It is part and parcel of the system of the Catholic Church. So, is Sabbath a Christian holiday? The answer depends on which day of rest you are referring to. The biblical Sabbath always has been and always will be the seventh day of the week, what we call Saturday today. The biblical patriarchs observed it long before the formation of the Hebrew nation. The Jews observed it for 1,500 years prior to the birth of Jesus Christ. The early Christians observed it as a fundamental and unchangeable aspect of faith and worship. In contrast, the Christian Sabbath is today almost universally recognized as Sunday, the first day of the week. This day of worship dates back to the convergence of religious and political power by the Roman Catholic Church in the early Middle Ages.
0: In 2017, the Protestant Reformation was declared finished. Have you ever wondered why? Was the Reformation simply a passing family feud within Christianity, an insignificant historical footnote with little relevance to modern life? Or does it still matter today? This book, Is the Reformation Finished?, explains the history of the Protestant Reformation and shows that the primary issue behind the Reformation, the question of spiritual authority, matters more today than it did 500 years ago. When Martin Luther nailed his 95 Theses to the door of that Roman Catholic Church in 1517, his goal was to reform, not splinter, Christianity. The nails that sunk into that door, however, eventually fractured a religious and political system that had dominated Europe for a millennium. 500 years later, the aftershocks of the contest between papal power and the authority of the Bible continue, even as many claim that the Reformation is now finished. In today's world, where all churches and all religions are called to unite under the banner of visible unity, we must not forget why the Reformers found it necessary to separate and to stand under the authority of the Bible. The final battle in this issue still lies ahead. The Reformation is not finished. It has only just begun. I invite you to get your copy of my book, Is the Reformation Finished?, by visiting the Pathway to Paradise Ministries website at www.pathwaytoparadise.org.

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0: The concept of a weekly day of rest originates in the Genesis creation account. According to the Bible, God created the heavens and the earth in 6 days, and on the seventh day God ended his work which he had made, and he rested on the seventh day from all his work which he had made. Sabbath literally means rest, and the Bible says that God blessed and sanctified, or set apart as holy, this first Sabbath rest day as a memorial of his finished work of creation. This is why the fourth commandment begins with a call to remember the seventh day Sabbath rest. Remember the Sabbath day to keep it holy, for in 6 days the Lord made heaven and earth, the sea and all that in them is, and rested on the seventh day. Wherefore the Lord blessed the Sabbath day and hallowed it. The blessings of the seventh day Sabbath were not intended just for Israel. On the contrary, God's purpose was that Israel would teach other peoples and nations about this memorial of God's creation. The prophet Isaiah wrote, "Also the sons of the stranger, that join themselves to the Lord, to serve him, and to love the name of the Lord, to be his servants, every one that keepeth the Sabbath from polluting it, and taketh hold of my covenant, even them will I bring to my holy mountain, and make them joyful in my house of prayer." The book of Isaiah concludes with a promise that in the new earth, all people will worship God every Sabbath. "And it shall come to pass," Isaiah wrote, "that from one new moon to another, and from one Sabbath to another, shall all flesh come to worship before me, saith the Lord." Jesus made it clear that his death and resurrection would have no impact on the continuing authority of God's holy Ten Commandment law upon humanity. Jesus said, "Think not that I am come to destroy the law or the prophets. I am not come to destroy, but to fulfill. For verily I say unto you, till heaven and earth pass, one jot or one tittle shall in no wise pass from the law till all be fulfilled." We intuitively know that this is true. It is no more lawful in God's sight today to worship false gods, murder, lie, or commit adultery than it was before the cross. Yet many Christians assume that God's blessing and sanctification of the seventh day was removed or changed to another day following Christ's resurrection. The famous preacher Dwight L. Moody recognized the irony of this position. He wrote, "The Sabbath was binding in Eden, and it has been in force ever since. This fourth commandment begins with the word remember, showing that the Sabbath already existed when God wrote this law on the tables of stone at Sinai. How can men claim that this one commandment has been done away with when they will admit that the other nine are still binding?" During his earthly ministry, Jesus indicated the continuing validity and importance of the Sabbath, even after his death. Speaking to his disciples about the coming destruction of Jerusalem by the Romans, which didn't happen until the year 70 AD, Jesus urged them to pray that their flight be not in the winter, neither on the Sabbath day. The question, of course, is, which day was Jesus referring to? Was it the seventh day or the first day of the week? A survey of the New Testament quickly reveals no direct command from Jesus, the disciples, or the early church leaders authorizing a change of the day of worship from the seventh day to the first day of the week. In the early New Testament church, both Jewish and Gentile Christians worshiped on the Sabbath. Acts chapter 13 records, "But when they departed from Perga, they came to Antioch in Pisidia, and went into the synagogue on the Sabbath day, and sat down. And when the Jews were gone out of the synagogue, the Gentiles besought that these words might be preached to them the next Sabbath." Notice that it was the Gentile believers that asked Paul to return and preach the next Sabbath. The New Testament mentions over 80 worship services conducted by the early church, and they all occurred on the seventh-day Sabbath. Most Christians today regard Sunday, the first day of the week, as the Sabbath. However, from a biblical perspective, God's holy Sabbath is still the seventh day of each week. This shouldn't be surprising. Seven is the Bible's number of perfection and completion. It is the number in the Bible that repeatedly and consistently points to God and what God does. The seventh-day Sabbath has always served this function. It is a reminder of God's work of creating this world and all life in it. And it is a reminder of God's promise in the book of Revelation to someday recreate this world in its original perfection.
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3: With SRN News, I'm Jason Walker. There's been another death during an encounter with immigration agents, this time in Florida.
4: Authorities say a man running from federal officers in northeast Florida was struck and killed early Tuesday morning by a tractor trailer. The 28-year-old was among four occupants of a vehicle that stopped in the parking lot of a gas station and convenience store in St. Augustine. Police say that during the encounter with agents from ICE and Homeland Security investigations, the four fled on foot, with one darting across a busy road into the path of a semi-truck. Florida Highway Patrol spokesman Sergeant Dylan Bryan says the driver stopped and tried to render aid, but the man died at the scene. It marks the third death in about a week involving encounters with ICE agents. I'm Jennifer King.
3: Authorities in Thailand say two more people have died from injuries in that huge fire in a Bangkok nightclub. The death count now stands at 32. This is SRN News. Two Supreme Court justices have testified before a House subcommittee, telling lawmakers that a sharp increase in threats targeting justices is encroaching on their personal lives, and they say something needs to be done. A prominent billionaire omitting a once close friend from charitable donations.
5: Billionaire Warren Buffett has excluded Bill Gates' foundation from his annual donations this year, following disclosures of the Microsoft co-founder's ties to convicted sex offender Jeffrey Epstein. Instead, Buffett will donate about $6 billion to four foundations connected to his own family. Most of Buffett's charitable gifts since 2006 have gone to the Gates Foundation.
3: House approving a measure, it would make daylight saving time permanent. The measure now goes to the Senate, though, where passage is, well, a little uncertain. This is SRN News.
1: 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Have a wonderful day.
3: A story of names from the United Kingdom. Michael Harrington explains.
6: That parents gave their baby boys in 2025 in England and Wales was Mohammed. In fact, this has been the case for 3 years running. It's one small indicator of how many Muslim immigrants have settled in the UK and how devoted they are to their faith, even as Christianity continues to decline across the nation. Mohammed also reveals just who is having the most children in the country these days. Michael Harrington reporting.
3: International Christian Concern sounding the alarm about the plight of believers in Syria. Muslim insurgent group that drove Bashar Assad from power continues consolidating its grip on the country. ICC says, quote, Concerns about religious restrictions have increased as the government has introduced policies influenced by conservative Islamic norms. This is SRN News. Top man at the State Department is speaking out. Laura Winters has the story.
4: Secretary of State Marco Rubio taking aim at the International Criminal Court, an institution that the U.S. has never recognized. In an op-ed piece in the Wall Street Journal, Rubio outlines his reasons we should dismantle it. The Secretary of State writing, most of us would struggle to imagine a world in which U.S. soldiers, police officers, border patrol agents, and elected leaders could be dragged before an international court tried by judges from random countries across the globe, found guilty under international laws we neither consent to nor control, and then imprisoned thousands of miles from America.
3: Five of the biggest U.S. banks have reported record profits, boosted by remarkably resilient American consumers. And who's on top? Well, J.P. Morgan Chase earning $16.9 billion in the quarter. More details, SRNNews.com.
7: These words today from someone who has experienced the fullness of God's love. Psalm 84, verse 11. For the Lord God is our light and protector. He gives us grace and glory. No good thing will the Lord withhold from those who do what is right. Psalm 84, verse 11.

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1: This is Max Licato. What kind of person does unresolved guilt create? An anxious one. Forever hiding, running, denying, pretending. As one man admitted, I was always living a life for fear someone might see me for who I really was and think less of me. I hid behind my super spirituality, but this lie was exhausting and anxiety producing. Unresolved guilt will turn you into a miserable, weary, angry, fretful mess. In a psalm David wrote after his affair with Bathsheba, the king said, "When I refused to confess my sin, my body wasted away and I groaned all day long. Day and night your hand of discipline was heavy on me. My strength evaporated like water in the summer heat." As Paul told Titus, God's grace is the fertile soil out of which courage sprouts. God's readiness to give and forgive is now public. Salvation is available for everyone.

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2: There's a popular song that goes, "You've lost that loving feeling." If you feel like you've lost the romance that first drew you together, and most of us do at some time in our marriages, I want to offer you some hope today. Romantic love is an emotion, and as such, it has a way of coming and going. I found that one of the best ways to regenerate romance is to go back to the time when you first met your spouse. Remember the heightened emotions, how you couldn't wait to see each other, and how each minute away seemed like an eternity. The next time you feel like you're losing that loving feeling and you think you just can't get it back, try talking about your memories of earlier days and revisit the old haunts. Sing the old songs, tell the old stories. It can help you rekindle the sparks of romance that first drew you together.
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1: Our world is facing a global mental health crisis. Over 200 million people across this planet suffer from internet and social media addiction. More than half of all students have said social media made them feel less confident about themselves. Teens who spend 5 hours or more a day on their devices are 70% more likely to have a risk factor for suicide. Over 90% of parents think social media is having a negative impact on their children's mental health. In fact, the Surgeon General suggests adding a warning label that states, social media can be toxic to the mental health of young people. 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
3: Hi, I'm Joy Michaels, and welcome to Heartbeat. In crisis situations, people tend to step outside of their normal behavior and rely more heavily on one another. These kinds of situations may not happen often and may not last a long time, but they do have value. Dependence tends to have a negative connotation in American society, where individualism is praised above all else. But relying on one another can introduce a new concept, realizing how dependent we really are upon each other. Today, begin approaching the problems of life together. Then, see how a burden that is shared is lightened, a friendship is strengthened, and life becomes more in balance. Heartbeat is brought to you by the Salvation Army.

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0: 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Your justice is like the depths of the ocean.
1: 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Both the honored and the humble among us find refuge in the shadow of your wings.
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0: 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I will thank you for your unfailing kindness.

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1: 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What's so inspiring is Paul was determined to encourage others, even from a dark prison cell. In some of Paul's darkest days, he wrote these words, "But the Lord stood at my side and gave me strength." You see, even though Paul knew he would soon be put to death, he continued to share the gospel. My friend, just as Paul knew that God was with him in his time of need, you and I can be sure of that same truth. Jesus gives us strength to face whatever is in front of us.
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4: With SRN News, I'm John Scott. The U.S. military has reimposed a naval blockade on Iranian ports. It comes as Washington tries to stop Iran's attacks on ships in the Strait of Hormuz. Days of retaliatory strikes across the Middle East by Iran and the U.S. attacks threatened to push the region back to all-out war. President Trump told Fox News Channel that more U.S. strikes against Iran were coming in the next couple of days, and that bridges and power plants could be the next target. There are growing concerns about our aging lawmakers in Washington. Correspondent Laura Winters reports.
5: The sudden death of South Carolina Senator Lindsey Graham is renewing focus on the country's aging lawmakers. Graham had just turned 71 just 2 days before he passed away. The senator appeared to be in good health and had played golf with President Trump and former South Carolina Congressman Trey Gowdy just days before he left for a trip to Ukraine. Meanwhile, Republican Senator Mitch McConnell, who is 84, was rushed to the hospital back on June 14th. McConnell says he fell at home and has been suffering from a mild case of pneumonia. He released a photo of himself and his wife. And President Trump, now 80, is the oldest person ever elected president. He was 78 at the time. Laura Winters reporting.
4: 12 states suing to block Paramount's takeover of Warner Brothers Discovery.
6: They argued in a lawsuit Monday that the $81 billion merger would, quote, extinguish competition in Hollywood and lead to fewer choices for consumers across the U.S. The Office of California's Attorney General is leading the coalition. It alleges that the proposed merger would lead to higher prices, lower quality, and less content for movies and the television landscape. Paramount maintains that merging with Warner would be good for competition. The company says it will vigorously defend the transaction. Bernie Bennett reporting.
4: And 5 of the biggest U.S. banks reporting record profits on Tuesday. This is SRN News.
7: What is forgiveness? We've heard that phrase, forgive and forget. We talk about accident forgiveness or forgiving a debt. Actual forgiveness, asking for or extending mercy, is a deeper and more emotional action. It's intentional. It's acknowledging that we all mess up big time. It's telling one another that we're all in this together. And sometimes we do the wrong thing, every one of us. We read in Romans chapter 3, verse 23, "For all have sinned and fall short of the glory of God. All have sinned." So we're not alone. We all fall short. That doesn't mean we should stop trying or stop forgiving. 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
4: Youth groups work.
8: According to a new poll by the Barna Group, teenagers who attend youth groups at their church are more likely to be developing spiritually than those who do not. 74% of youth group teens are praying and reading the Bible regularly, compared to just 56% who do not attend. Adolescents who participate in youth group activities are also more likely to be sharing their faith, volunteering, and finding roles or careers in church or Christian ministries. Michael Harrington reporting.
4: According to data from a new AP North survey, most Jewish adults in this country don't feel well represented by political leaders at a troubling moment for many in their community. A total of 63% say prejudice against Jewish people is an extremely or very serious problem in the U.S. At the same time, few believe that either party is doing a good job supporting Jewish people. Many cast their ballots for President Trump in 2024. This is SRN News. Another death during an encounter with immigration agents.
9: Authorities say a man running from federal officers in Northeast Florida was struck and killed early Tuesday morning by a tractor trailer. The 28-year-old was among four occupants of a vehicle that stopped in the parking lot of a gas station and convenience store in St. Augustine. Police say that during the encounter with agents from ICE and Homeland Security investigations, the four fled on foot, with one darting across a busy road into the path of a semi-truck. Florida Highway Patrol spokesman Sergeant Dylan Bryan says the driver stopped and tried to render aid, but the man died at the scene. It marks the third death in about a week involving encounters with ICE agents. I'm Jennifer King.
4: The House passed a bill Tuesday that would make daylight saving time permanent. The Senate would also have to pass the bill before it could become law, but it's unclear if it will do so. More details at srnnews.com.
10: These words today from someone who has experienced the fullness of God's love. Psalm 84, verse 11. For the Lord God is our light and protector. He gives us grace and glory. No good thing will the Lord withhold from those who do what is right. Psalm 84, verse 11.

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1: A frightening voyage. 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

In Acts chapter 26, the Apostle Paul has appealed to Caesar. In Acts chapter 27, he's on his way to Rome via Italy. Now we continue reading from the scriptures at Acts 27:9. When considerable time had passed and the voyage was now dangerous, since even the fast was already over, Paul began to admonish them and said to them, "Men, I perceive that the voyage will certainly be with damage and great loss, not only of the cargo and the ship, but also of our lives." But the centurion was more persuaded by the pilot and the captain of the ship than by what was being said by Paul. Because the harbor was not suitable for wintering, the majority reached a decision to put out to sea from there if somehow they could reach Phoenix, a harbor of Crete, facing southwest and northwest, and spend the winter there. When a moderate south wind came up, supposing that they had attained their purpose, they weighed anchor and began sailing along Crete, close inshore. But before very long, there rushed down from the land a violent wind called Euraequilo, and when the ship was caught in it and could not face the wind, we gave way to it and let ourselves be driven along. Running under the shelter of a small island called Clauda, we were scarcely able to get the ship's boat under control. After they had hoisted it up, they used supporting cables in undergirding the ship, and fearing that they might run aground on the shallows of Syrtis, they let down the sea anchor and in this way let themselves be driven along. The next day, as we were being violently storm-tossed, they began to jettison the cargo. And on the third day, they threw the ship's tackle overboard with their own hands. Since neither sun nor stars appeared for many days, and no small storm was assailing us, from then on, all hope of our being saved was gradually abandoned. When they had gone a long time without food, then Paul stood up in their midst and said, "Men, you ought to have followed my advice and not to have set sail from Crete and incurred this damage and loss. Yet now I urge you to keep up your courage, for there will be no loss of life among you, but only of the ship. For this

very night an angel of the God to whom I belong and whom I serve stood before me, saying, 'Do not be afraid, Paul. You must stand before Caesar. And behold, God has granted you all those who are sailing with you. Therefore, keep up your courage, men, for I believe God that it will turn out exactly as I have been told. But we must run aground on a certain island.' But when the 14th night came, as we were being driven about in the Adriatic Sea, about midnight the sailors began to surmise that they were approaching some land. They took soundings and found it to be 20 fathoms, and a little farther on they took another sounding and found it to be 15 fathoms. Fearing that we might run aground somewhere on the rocks, they cast 4 anchors from the stern and wished for daybreak. But as the sailors were trying to escape from the ship and had let down the ship's boat into the sea on the pretense of intending to lay out anchors from the bow, Paul said to the centurion and to the soldiers, 'Unless these men remain in the ship, you yourselves cannot be saved.' Then the soldiers cut away the ropes of the ship's boat and let it fall away." Find out more about this little ministry with a big message by visiting our website, theword.info. The word is hyphenated. Theword.info. 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
2: This is by the way. Well, it's the 2020 Olympics, albeit a year late. How nice it would be if the games could take place without the concern for health and safety. As amazing as the abilities of the athletes is, those abilities are incapable of controlling the virus. When we look back on the last year and a half, we can all cite examples of how the health concerns related to the virus have brought concern and sadness into our lives. How disappointing it must be for athletes who have trained so diligently to have the Olympics affected by the virus. Restrictions, no spectators, perhaps even elimination from the games. We pray for the athletes and commend them for what they have already accomplished. This is By the Way.
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1: Hi, welcome to Jesus Wins, a daily devotional by Elizabeth Talbot. This whole month of July, we will be exploring the topic, Affirming His Grace. July 15, His Appeal. Truly, I say to you that the tax collectors and prostitutes will get into the kingdom of God before you. Matthew 21, verse 31. There are true followers of Jesus in the most unexpected places. Our ministry, Jesus 101, recently received a wonderful letter from a prisoner describing his response after reading our booklet, Luke, Salvation for All. Even though I am incarcerated, he wrote, my soul has been set free. He ended his letter with an excited woo-hoo. As I was reading it, it occurred to me that some people in jail are feeling free, while some others in the church pews may actually feel incarcerated. Quite a paradox, isn't it? Matthew 21, verse 31, is one of the most shocking verses in the New Testament. It's part of the parable of the two sons that Jesus used to respond to the chief priests and elders who questioned his authority. In the parable, a man appeals to his two sons to go work in the vineyard. The first son responds negatively, but later regrets his answer and goes. The second son responds positively, but then changes his mind and doesn't go. Jesus asked them, which of the two did the will of his father? And they answered, the first. Matthew 21, verse 31. Jesus gave the shocking interpretation, truly I say to you that the tax collectors and prostitutes will get into the kingdom of God before you. Matthew 21, verse 31. The most unlikely ones had believed, but the chief priests and elders had not. Tax collectors and prostitutes, despised by the religious leaders, were getting to the kingdom ahead of the law-abiding, Sabbath-keeping priests and elders. Those who had religious ancestry and pedigree were in peril of being excluded from the kingdom. In the most literal sense, the last were first, and the first were last. The appeal of Jesus is meant for each one of us, whether we consider ourselves religious or unlikely followers. In the Gospels, the religious folk are always in the gravest danger because they don't recognize their need. Let's respond faithfully to the appeal of Jesus by examining our own hearts and accepting His grace, which none of us deserve.
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3: With SRN News, I'm John Scott. The U.S. military reimposed a naval blockade on Iran and intensified its airstrike campaign early Wednesday, hitting an Iranian army barracks. Missile alert warnings were out in Bahrain and Kuwait as they faced incoming Iranian fire, something that's become a daily occurrence, further straining a ceasefire in the war. Jordan also said it shot down three incoming Iranian missiles. Iran claimed attacks on the three nations. Supreme Court Justices Amy Coney Barrett and Elena Kagan have told lawmakers that a sharp increase in threats targeting justices is encroaching on their personal and family lives. Testifying before a House Appropriations Subcommittee, they say judges and lawmakers alike are facing more threats and are seeking millions of dollars to enhance security.
4: And those statistics sound abstract, but being on the receiving end of them is not. So I thought I would just share a little bit about how the threats have affected me and my family personally. They have required me to, my children, to think about and see things that children should not have to see or think about. One example is when threats to my life were particularly intense a few years ago around the time of the Dobbs leak.
3: That is Justice Barrett. Justin Hagan says it's getting critical.
5: The Capitol Police Chief recently testified that threats against Congress are up 50% this year. The Supreme Court police expect a smaller but still very substantial 38% annual increase in threats this year, which follows a 25% increase last year. For some of us, those threats have come very close, and all of us live with the knowledge that they may again materialize.
3: A somber ceremony Tuesday as the sister of late South Carolina Senator Lindsey Graham, Darlene Graham, sworn in to fill his seat 3 days after his death. This is SRN News.
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3: Amnesty International takes aim at pro-life and pro-family groups.
6: The iconic human rights group has spent most of its 65-year career advocating for political prisoners around the world. But now Amnesty has released a report warning that human rights in the United Kingdom are at risk from those who advocate for unborn babies and those who oppose transgenderism and the LGBT agenda. Amnesty labels them, quote, anti-rights groups, listing 25 pro-life organizations and 49, quote, gender-critical groups. Michael Harrington reporting.
3: Nicaragua's crackdown on dissent, which is focused primarily on clergymen and churches lately, has now been extended to the legal profession. The government stripped numerous lawyers of their licenses to practice in recent days in what a UN expert describes as a purge. Since 2018, Nicaragua has shut down more than 5,000 organizations for criticizing rampant corruption in the country. Most of these have been churches and parachurch ministries. This is SRN News. A prominent elderly American has been shot and killed in the Philippines, and authorities aren't for certain what the motive may have been in this case. Officials do say that an investigation is underway. We have the update from Lisa Dwyer.
7: An American marine biologist was shot and killed by three men who barged into his house in the central Philippines over the weekend. 73-year-old Kent Carpenter was at home with his companion Sunday night when three men with covered faces forced their way in. Carpenter's companion says one drew a gun and shot Carpenter, killing him instantly. They fled with a laptop, cash, and a backpack. Silliman University says Carpenter was an exceptional scientist who had collaborated with the university on marine research work and studies since 1976. Police are trying to determine a motive for the killing. I'm Lisa Dwyer.
3: More details at srnnews.com.
8: These words today from someone who has experienced the fullness of God's love. Psalm 84, verse 11. For the Lord God is our light and protector. He gives us grace and glory. No good thing will the Lord withhold from those who do what is right. Psalm 84, verse 11.

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1: This is Max McLean. How are strong Christians to behave and act around their weaker brothers and sisters in Christ? Listen to the Bible from Romans 15. We who are strong ought to bear with the failings of the weak and not to please ourselves. Each of us should please his neighbor for his good, to build him up. For even Christ did not please himself, but as it is written, the insults of those who insult you have fallen on me. For everything that was written in the past was written to teach us, so that through endurance and the encouragement of the Scriptures, we might have hope. May the God who gives endurance and encouragement give you a spirit of unity among yourselves as you follow Christ Jesus, so that with one heart and mouth you may glorify the God and Father of our Lord Jesus Christ. Accept one another then, just as Christ accepted you, in order to bring praise to God. For I tell you that Christ has become a servant of the Jews on behalf of God's truth to confirm the promises made to the patriarchs, so that the Gentiles may glorify God for his mercy, as it is written, "Therefore I will praise you among the Gentiles, I will sing hymns to your name." Again it says, "Rejoice, O Gentiles, with his people." And again, "Praise the Lord, all you Gentiles, and sing praises to him, all you peoples." And again Isaiah says, "The root of Jesse will spring up, one who will arise to rule over the nations. The Gentiles will hope in him." May the God of hope fill you with all joy and peace as you trust in him, so that you may overflow with hope by the power of the Holy Spirit. I myself am convinced, my brothers, that you yourselves are full of goodness, complete in knowledge, and competent to instruct one another. I have written you quite boldly on some points, as if to remind you of them again, because of the grace God gave me to be a minister of Christ Jesus to the Gentiles with the priestly duty of proclaiming the gospel of God, so that the Gentiles might become an offering acceptable to God, sanctified by the Holy Spirit. From Romans 15, listen to the Bible. It's great for the soul.
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5: 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It is Wednesday, July 15, 2026. Hello, my name is L. David Harris. I am your host, and this is Your Daily Portion, where we give you God's Word every single day, and today is no exception. 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And there I want you to please let us know where you are in the world. 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And please, please click the contribute button, because Your Daily Portion Ministries is a listener and viewer supported ministry. Let's go ahead and pray and then we will get underway. Father, thank you for getting us into the middle of this week and pushing us over the edge where we're going over down toward the time of preparation and down to the Sabbath. And Father, will you please help us to be faithful here in this moment, so that we can live like Jesus lived and serve like Jesus served. In Jesus' name I pray. Amen and amen again. Christ-like servanthood. The most important thing to me in this lesson, and again, I want you to find the same for yourselves. I want you to write notes and say, well, this is the thing that stands out most to me, is that Christ did not save you by exalting himself. And this is ironic to me because Jesus is worthy of all praise, worship, and honor. But the Bible is teaching us that he didn't save us through exalting himself, but by humbling himself for us. Jesus humbled himself, even though he's the one who created all things, huh? He's the one who knows all things and is all powerful. Blessed be his name, equal to his Father. And yet he humbled himself when he took on the form of a servant, took on human form. If the cross was truly reached by our hearts, that is, if we are fully grasping what God is doing for us, then we can't keep living for self while claiming to follow Christ. Yeah, we're keeping the cross of Christ, the sacrifice of Christ, the life and example of Christ as prominent in each of our lessons. Let me read a quote very quickly from the book, The Acts of the Apostles, page 279. And it reads, "The higher the position a man occupies, the greater should be his humility." Think about it. Are you the president of something? Are you the C-level or C-suite executive of something? CEO, CFO, COO, and other C-level? Are you a director of something? Are you the pastor of something? Are you the leader of something, even in your household? Then the higher, that means the greater the humility should be, the more circumspect his bearing, the more careful his spirit and influence. We have a lot of influence, brothers and sisters. I think about that every time I come to you, because for years, for thousands and thousands of consecutive days, we have been coming together and I'm like, God, when these certain temptations come up, what would happen in the lives and mindset? Even though I know Jesus is the model, even though I know that Jesus is the Savior, but there is responsibility incumbent upon on me, because for a few minutes every day, we change the world together. What would happen if I decided to jump into sin, God? And I'm, of course, we know the answer is not a positive one. And so for your sakes, not only yours, but the sake of my family, the sake of what God has called me to do by his grace, we are choosing to manage this influence the way God says so, and to be careful for him. And so our first lesson

0: is coming in from Philippians chapter 2, obviously, chapter 2, verses 5 through 8. Hopefully your minds were sparked there when you heard Christ-like servanthood. The Bible says, let this mind be in you, which was also in Christ Jesus. And so we're going to use another translation to continue the text, New English Translation. You should have the same attitude toward one another that Christ Jesus had, who, though he existed in the form of God, meaning he's eternal, blessed be his name, did not regard equality with God. We see that he is equal with God, the Father, as something to be grasped. That means that when presented with what we're going to do in order to save humanity, he didn't say, I'm divine. I'm not going down there. Nope, that's not what he did. But he emptied himself by taking on the form of a servant, a slave, by looking like other men, by sharing in human nature, meaning his form. He had to sleep, he had to eat, right? He had to pray and be connected to God the Father through he needed the power of the Holy Ghost. He needed the protection of angels as God saw fit, the Father saw fit. He humbled himself, Paul said, by becoming obedient to the point of death, even the death of the cross. You know, Jesus could have resisted death. He, in his divinity, could have said, I am not going to allow my humanity to die, because the humanity of Christ did not sin. He was innocent, almost said not guilty. He was innocent of all charges. There's nothing that Jesus either thought or did that is contrary to the will of God. Therefore, his divinity could have said, no, we're not dying on the cross. I'm not allowing my human form to die on the cross. And you're like, why are you segmenting him? Because great is the mystery of God, that God took on human flesh in order to save you. He laid down his life, Jesus said, and he took it up again. He could have decided, I'm not laying it down. I don't care what you do. I'm not going to lay down my life. But he chose instead to lower himself, to humble himself. And so the lesson is, the mind of Christ is seen in humility, obedience, and giving, self-giving love. Jesus chose the lowest place so that sinners could be saved. And I don't want to say sinners. I want to say so that I can be saved, so that you can be saved. I want you to type in the chat your name so that LDH, so that LD can be saved. I want you to put your name so that Simone can be saved. He did this so that you can be saved. The action is to choose the humble way today in one situation where self wants to be seen, praised, or preferred. Choose the humble way today in one situation where self wants to be seen, praised, or preferred. Be honest about it. Our final lesson for today, because of the time, is coming in from 1 Corinthians chapter 4 and verse 7. The Bible reads, for who maketh thee to differ from one another? And what hast thou that thou didst not receive? Now, if thou didst receive it, why dost thou glory? Like, if God gave it to you, why are you glorying in yourself as if thou did not receive it? And so the lesson really is, everything we have, we receive that from God. Yes, the truth leaves no room for pride or comparison or self-exaltation in the church. Thank God today for everything he has given you and the opportunities that you have, and refuse to boast in the things that God has given you. Make it a great day. Peace.
1: 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Always remember, we cannot live by bread alone, but by every word that comes from the mouth of God. This has been your daily portion with L. David Harris. Make it a great day.
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3: On July the 15th, 1818, Serampore College was founded near Calcutta in India by William Carey, among others. who arrived in India secretly to work as a missionary. The powerful East India Company, which controlled the subcontinent, had banned Christian missionaries. It was tough work. Carey's wife died in India, as did several of their children. He lived in poverty, became very ill, and never returned to England, spending 41 years in India, learning and writing in Hindi and Sanskrit. Serampore College is still there more than 200 years later. The great missionary is remembered today for a now famous quote, "Expect great things from God. Attempt great things for God." Carey was driven to reach people with the gospel, leaving England in 1793, almost 50 years before David Livingstone went to Africa. Today, there are still 2 billion people who haven't heard the good news. And although money isn't the problem, there's always enough for what you prioritize, it can't be said that there are enough people sharing or willing to share Christ with those who don't know. Jesus said, "The harvest truly is plentiful, but the laborers are few. Therefore, pray the Lord of the harvest to send out laborers into his harvest." That's Matthew 9, 37 and 38. God might be calling you to go, or to help someone else go, or to encourage a missionary spirit. And while not everyone needs to cross the ocean, everyone can be a missionary in their own sphere. There are people who don't know Jesus. God wants you to do something about it. Carey went. Livingstone went. Countless others have gone. And while you may not have to go to the other side of the world, God has somebody for you to reach, somebody to whom you can introduce Jesus. John Bradshaw, It Is Written.

Our spiritual lineage is a rich one, with many illustrious names stretching back to the earliest centuries. We started this journey tracing our spiritual lineage with the Celtic Church in Britain. We saw that as early as the 5th and 6th centuries and lasting to the 12th century, there were Christians who were trying to maintain a faith based on their understanding of God's word. The Waldensians of northern Italy were another such group who could trace their origins centuries back. The faith and belief of groups such as these stood in conflict with the claims from Rome that they were the Mother Church, and so they sought to either convert or destroy them. In an era of immense darkness, John Wycliffe arose, the morning star. Whilst he did not start a new church, by translating the Bible and through his teachings, he was able to peel back the layers of night that had descended during the Dark Ages. John Wycliffe was followed by Huss and Jerome, two brave men in Prague. A century later, Martin Luther arose in Germany, Zwingli in Switzerland, Farrell and Calvin in France and then Switzerland, all great men who went against the grain and remained true to their convictions. In Britain, William Tyndale would produce a beautiful translation of the Bible, something that would cost him his life. It was not an easy time to be a believer, but slowly and surely, the light was beginning to shine. Proverbs 4 verse 18 says that the path of the just is as a shining light that shines ever brighter unto the perfect day, meaning that when God reveals truth to us, whether individually or collectively, he does it bit by bit. The sun does not just appear in the morning, but it comes over the horizon gradually. And so God gives us truth in bite-sized pieces. And so with the church, each reformer built on the steps of those who had come before them. The truth of justification, sanctification, baptism, Christian charity, freedom, and the second coming all came back gradually. Each of the reformers did not always agree with each other, but God used each one. As the Dark Ages ended in 1798, with the close of the 1260-year prophecy, and as the world entered a time period known as the time of the end, the prophecy said that knowledge would increase. This is not to be interpreted of knowledge of science or technology, but knowledge of the books of the Bible. In particular, Daniel and Revelation would be unveiled as we neared the end. Despite the huge gains that had taken place during the Reformation, Revelation 12 points out that after the woman or the church would come out of persecution, at the end of the 1260 years prophecy, that God would have a remnant at the end of time. A remnant who, as Revelation 12 verse 17 points out, would keep the commandments of God and have the testimony of Jesus. But who would this be? And how would God lead his people in the 19th, 20th, and 21st centuries? Join us next season as we continue this journey and explore our spiritual lineage through time.

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1: Some Christians believe Jesus supported government control of the economy. Hi, I'm Chuck Bentley with my Money Life from Crown. Throughout Scripture, God gives men and women resources for their own good and the good of others. The responsibility was given to the individual. Under capitalism, citizens own their land, resources, and businesses, and their value is governed by free market forces. Under other forms of government, people have limited ownership rights. The government controls and regulates the use of profits and personal property. Some mistakenly think a kinder, gentler society results when government officials decide who gets what in the name of helping the less fortunate. This assumes that good-hearted people, that is, the government, seize the assets of the less worthy to give to the more deserving. The government picks winners and losers and decides who's deserving, not the free market. I've seen the devastation of centralized economic control throughout the world. These economic systems defy God's word. Those who work and achieve can be demonized as greedy and unworthy, while those who contribute nothing can be rewarded. God tells us to work as unto Him and give to the poor from our earnings. He provides us with resources and entrusts us with the responsibility.

ability to use them wisely. Christians must understand that freedom of religion, freedom of speech, and freedom of markets are blessings of the Lord to be protected for all. Now, this September, we're celebrating all that God has done through Crown over the last 50 years.

0: Years ago, 56 men got together to sign a significant document declaring freedom from tyranny, oppression, and despotism. Among them were farmers, lawyers, physicians, merchants, two scientists, a printer, a military officer, a surveyor, and a minister. The Declaration of Independence stated that all men are created equal with the right to life, liberty, and happiness. Over 6,000 years ago, this planet was created by God. But an evil power took control of this world, resulting in tyranny, oppression, destruction, and death. But the Creator devised a plan whereby human beings can be set free from the power of evil. God loves you and says, "Let not your heart be troubled. I've provided a way of escape, and I'm building mansions for all who desire to live with me in eternal freedom." A new world is coming. Why not let others know about it? Discover our free sharing cards at lifetalk.net.
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2: Recently, I came across a story by Jonathan Darville, who pastors in the PCA. He's got chronic Lyme disease and has suffered more than a few serious medical problems as a result. Well, he was struggling to come to grips with all of it, and then Jillian, his wife, shared with him something simple yet profound. And it caused him to write this. He said, quote, "We were sitting in our car in a parking lot of Chick-fil-A. Jillian was eating dinner, patiently listening to me as I was wrestling to make sense of what was happening to us in the last months. And then, in a poignant moment, she stopped, looked at me and said, 'Honey, I've been thinking about this. And if you could give God more glory right now by being healthy, then guess what? You would be healthy. But you're not. So apparently, you can bring God more glory right now by being sick.'" And then Jonathan continued. He said, "That was the most comforting thought that she could have shared with me in that moment. It silenced me. It stopped the bleeding. Not only was my suffering under the sovereign control of our great God, but it was being used for his greater glory. In 1 Peter chapter 1, verses 6 to 7, it says, 'Though now, for a little while, if necessary, we are suffering trials of various kinds, so that the tested genuineness of our faith may result in praise and honor and glory at the revelation of Jesus Christ.'" There, Jonathan ended his story. And kudos to Jillian for sharing that astounding fact of the Christian life. Because we suffer trials of all kinds. You could be childless, you could be a prisoner, you could be without a job or live in a wheelchair like me, or you could really be struggling with Lyme disease like Jonathan. But know this, God's highest, his most exalted purpose in your suffering is that you glorify him. You see, God's glory is the radiant beauty of all his perfections. His glory is the radiance of all that he is, all his goodness. And he chooses suffering as the stage on which his glory is best displayed. His glory is not merely power and majesty, it's beauty, the breathtaking worth of all that God is. And when Jonathan trusts God in his Lyme disease, he makes God look beautiful. He shows the world the amazing worth of all that God is. The world will see his good works, that is, his confidence in Christ, and glorify the Father who is in heaven. In Jonathan's suffering, he's got a chance to display God's goodness and grace. And when in your afflictions, you live for God's glory, you experience the greatest joy and peace and satisfaction ever. We cannot add to God's glory. He's already infinitely glorious. But when we trust him through hardship, that response is the highest sort of praise for his glory. We are honoring God as we live by faith, even in spite of pain and disappointment. When you suffer like Jonathan, yet bite your lip from complaining and hold fast to his word, you are recognizing the greatness of God. We cannot add glory to him. We can't make him more radiant. But when we stay close to him in our suffering, we are proclaiming the glory that belongs to him.
1: Oh, Johnny, it's a little like Psalm 29:2. Ascribe to the Lord the glory due his name.
2: That's right.
1: And so I hope Johnny and I truly pray that whatever trouble or trial you're in the midst of right now, believe God. Trust God, honor God, and ascribe to the Lord the glory due his name. Oh, and Jillian, bless her heart, she would say the same.

0: Have you ever experienced such bitter circumstances that it feels like the Lord is against you? Naomi did. This is Jennifer Miller with the Christian Working Woman, and this week we are considering the laments of various women in the Bible. In the book of Ruth, we read that Naomi and her family were forced to move to a different country and culture because of famine in their homeland. Just imagine packing up two children with your husband and leaving everything you ever knew to start again in a new culture. But shortly after arriving, Naomi's husband died. And after being there 10 years, her sons married, which was probably hopeful and joyous. However, any joy was short-lived as both her sons passed away too. At this time in history, a woman with no husband, no sons, and no extended male family members had very little chance of survival. Not only did Naomi face abject poverty, but all of her hopes and expectations for what her life would look like fell to pieces. After coming back to Israel, she quickly tells those who once knew her not to call her Naomi, meaning pleasant, but Mara, meaning bitter. In Ruth 1, 20 through 21, we get a glimpse into how Naomi viewed God in her suffering. She says, "Call me Mara, because the Almighty has made my life very bitter. I went away full, but the Lord has brought me back empty. Why call me Naomi? The Lord has afflicted me. The Lord has brought misfortune upon me." Interestingly, Naomi's lament isn't one directed to God. She doesn't come to him with her burdens, but she does attribute her troubles to him. I think this lack of coming to God is what allowed the bitterness to grow. Have you been there? Have you experienced extreme loss and found yourself thinking, "Why would God allow such bitterness to come into my life?" If you are in this kind of suffering today, where it feels like the Lord has dealt you a lot that is more suffering than you can handle, keep reading the book of Ruth. In Naomi's suffering, all she could see was the loss. But throughout the book, God shows that he had not forgotten Naomi. He was actively working for her good. And by the end of the story, the people around her are praising God because of how he redeemed Naomi's story and brought joy. Friend, in the depths of your pain, don't let bitterness grow. Bring your pain to Jesus. He will walk with you through it and is at work even now for your redemption. Be sure to join me tomorrow as we continue our journey through biblical lament here on The Christian Working Woman.
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1: With SRN News, I'm John Scott. The U.S. has reimposed a naval blockade on Iran and intensified its airstrike campaign in retaliation for Tehran's attacks on ships trying to pass through the Strait of Hormuz. Iranian officials say the American strikes Wednesday hit an Iranian army barracks, killing at least seven troops. Adding pressure on Tehran, the U.S. Treasury Department now issuing fresh sanctions against Iran. A call for more protection amid dangerous times for judges around the country. Bob Agnew with the report.
2: Supreme Court Justice Amy Coney Barrett has told lawmakers that a sharp increase in threats targeting her and other justices is increasingly encroaching on their personal and family lives. Barrett, along with liberal Justice Elena Kagan, testified to Congress on Tuesday, a rare event for members of the High Court. With violence and intimidation on the rise nationwide, the justices are seeking millions of dollars to enhance security to help keep judges safe across the country. Bob Agner reporting.
1: In health news, Michigan officials are eyeing lettuce as possible cause to a large cyclospora outbreak. Correspondent Lisa Dwyer with the update.
3: 2026 is already the nation's worst year for reported cases. More than 30 states have reported infections. Michigan has more than 3,300 cases. Officials there say early information points to lettuce or salad greens as a possible culprit. Michigan officials advise consumers to buy whole heads of lettuce, discard the outer layers, and thoroughly wash what's left. They also suggest avoiding bagged lettuce and pre-mixed salad kits. Cyclospora is a microscopic parasite that commonly causes watery diarrhea. I'm Lisa Dwyer.
1: Heavy downpours in South Texas washed out highways and stranded motorists Tuesday. Governor Abbott declaring a disaster declaration. This is...
4: Growing up on a farm, I was exposed to red and green. Dad had red tractors, so I wasn't real familiar with the two-cylinder John Deere. So I have wondered, why does the John Deere sound the way it does? So I did a little research. The cylinders are back in the middle of the tractor with the pistons moving horizontally from front to back in line with the tractor. It's a four-stroke and the throws are opposite each other, with one firing and the other firing half a turn later. The crank then turns a full round without firing for exhaust and compression. One putt is really two of them close together. The RPMs are relatively low, but the pistons are big with lots of torque. It's a unique design compared to other tractors in the 40s and 50s, but it did successfully what it was supposed to do. Unique isn't a bad thing. If you're unique, be thankful and do what God designed you to do. This is Rod Bieber with Seed Time and Harvest.
1: 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A close call for the Church of England.
5: Britain's state church has rejected a motion that stated, quote, committed, faithful, intimate same-sex relationships are entirely compatible with Christian discipleship and ministry. But the vote was very close. In fact, the Anglican clergy and the laity each voted in favor of the motion, with the bishops vetoing it by just three votes. Observers say the motion will likely come up again later this year, and due to turnover in the House of Bishops, it might well pass. Michael Harrington reporting.
1: The UK government says a proxy group backed by Iran is responsible for recent arson and vandalism attacks on Jewish sites in Britain. The government has followed up the announcement with a ban on the Islamic movement of the Companions of the Right. It has also banned Iran's powerful paramilitary Revolutionary Guard. The move makes it illegal to support those groups. This is SRN News. New York State says no to data centers.
6: New York is blocking new large data centers that fuel artificial intelligence for up to a year to protect the environment and energy grid. Governor Kathy Hochul signed an executive order Tuesday for the country's first statewide moratorium on hyperscale data centers. These facilities require massive amounts of energy and water to cool thousands of servers. The governor's order pauses state permitting and directs regulators to create standards addressing environmental impacts and energy demand. Tech companies argue this could hurt job growth and cede ground to China and AI development. Keith Peters reporting.
7: A Tyrannosaurus rex fossil billed as one of the world's largest and most complete specimens sold for a record $50.1 million to a mystery bidder. The fossil discovered in 2021 on a ranch in South Dakota. More details at srnnews.com.
8: These words today from someone who has experienced the fullness of God's love. Psalm 84, verse 11. For the Lord God is our light and protector. He gives us grace and glory. No good thing will the Lord withhold from those who do what is right. Psalm 84, verse 11.

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1: I first learned about the United States Life-Saving Service years ago on a family vacation. We got to see a life-saving station that actually has been preserved at a strategic point along the Atlantic coastline. See, there used to be a lot of them in some areas. They were just like 7 miles apart along the coast, and each one was staffed by a 7-man crew. Now, I'm going to tell you, these guys were ultimate heroes in every sense of the word. When a ship was in distress near their assigned area, they'd go out into the surf, out into the storm, even a hurricane, to try to rescue the people on board. They lived their motto, you have to go out. You don't have to come back. They saved countless lives who otherwise would have been lost. But it was only recently that I learned how this heroism actually began. Yeah, William Newell, he was a medical doctor, and he was at the New Jersey shore at a place called Barnegat the day after a ship had gone down during an overnight storm. And he was at the beach, and he saw the bodies of 13 crewmen washed ashore. And he said, here I was, a man who spent his life trying to save lives, and here was a situation where I was absolutely powerless to do anything to help them. Something's got to be done about this, he said, and something was. You know what? A few years later, the same guy, Dr. Newell, was Congressman Newell, and in a position to make a difference. So he led the effort to birth the United States Life-Saving Service. It started with a few life-saving stations in New Jersey, and then quickly spread all along the Atlantic coast because of one man's heart for those who were being lost. Well, I'm Ron Hutchcraft, and I want to have a word with you today about helping others live. One man looked at lives being lost and said, I can't just let them die. Jesus is like that. That's why he went to an awful cross, to rescue us from the otherwise inevitable eternal death penalty for our sins. And he's looking for others who will have a heart like his, a heart that looks at people around you and says, I can't just let them die. I've got to do something about this. One of Jesus' original rescuers, the Apostle Paul, express the heart that Jesus wants to plant in all of us in 2 Corinthians 5, beginning with verse 11. It's our word for today from the Word of God. He said, since we know what it is to fear the Lord, we try to persuade men. Okay, now Paul never wanted anyone he knew to have to face the awful judgment of God for their sin. So he went on to say, Christ's love compels us because we are convinced that one died for all. Okay, so if Jesus could die to save them, can't I at least tell them what he did for them? I can't just let them die. Where I live, where I work, where I go to school, the groups I'm in, that's my stretch of beach. I'm his life-saving crew for the people there who don't know Christ. This isn't about getting them to change their religion. It's not about religion at all. It's about the only one who died for their sins. There are a lot of religions. There's only one Savior. There's only one rescuer. And your mission is to take them by the hand and walk with them up Skull Hill to that cross and say, man, this was for you. The church you're in, the ministry you're in, is it committed to a top priority, to saving lives on the stretch of beach you've been assigned by God, or are you just feeding and comforting the life-saving crew? If your ministry and your church, your Bible study isn't about rescuing those who will die otherwise, you might need a quick heart exam. Do you have the heart of your Savior? Because he said his reason for coming was to seek and rescue the lost. So you can't say you're following Jesus and not be reaching the lost. Because if you follow him, that's where he's going. An 1883 Life-Saving Service report to Congress displayed a photo of a life-saving crew, and it asked the question, why would a group of ordinary

0: Men risk everything. The answer explains why you and I must take whatever risks are necessary to help people we know be in heaven with us. Here's the answer: that others might live.
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1: When it comes to giving, we should be careful with the phrase testing God. Hi, I'm Rob West with your Faith and Finance Minute. 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But Malachi was written to Israel under the Mosaic Covenant, where tithes supported temple worship, the Levites, festivals, and the poor. So when God says, "Put me to the test," he is calling his covenant people back to faithfulness, not giving Christians a formula for guaranteed financial return. 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Biblical stewardship is not testing God, it's trusting God. 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
3: This is Max McLean. How should we respond to the unbelievers around us? 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Who is going to harm you if you are eager to do good? But even if you should suffer for what is right, you are blessed. Do not fear what they fear. Do not be frightened. But in your hearts, set apart Christ as Lord. Always be prepared to give an answer to everyone who asks you to give the reason for the hope that you have. But do this with gentleness and respect, keeping a clear conscience, so that those who speak maliciously against your good behavior in Christ may be ashamed of their slander. From 1 Peter 3, listen to the Bible. It's great for the soul.
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1: Two starting points. This is Ken Ham, a missionary to our evolutionized culture and even the church. As we've seen this week, science is knowledge about the natural world we gain from our five senses. But this definition has been hijacked, so now many people think it's the search for natural explanations. This excludes God and the supernatural completely. But this isn't a scientific idea. When people start with this idea that there must be natural explanations for everything, they're appealing to naturalism, and that's a religious starting point. They assume there's no God or that he hasn't intervened in the world. You see, the creation evolution battle isn't about the evidence. It's a battle between two foundations, God's word versus man's word.
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captive to failure and doubt. Bound by the tempter, condemned by his lies, I believed there was no way out. Then the word and the spirit cut through like a knife.

0: 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I just want to step in and state how grateful I am for this wonderful Christian radio station. 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
3: With SRN News, I'm John Scott. The U.S. has reimposed a blockade on Iran after Tehran's attacks on ships in the Strait of Hormuz.
4: The U.S. Navy has restarted a blockade of Iranian ports. Now, this blockade is aimed at stopping Iran from getting its crude oil to the international market. And that's important because crude oil is a main driver of Iran's economy. Now, this comes as Iran has been attacking ships going through the Strait of Hormuz on a route that is hugging the coastline of Oman.
3: That's correspondent John Gambrell reporting from Dubai, United Arab Emirates. There's been another death during an encounter with immigration agents, this time in Florida. We get more from correspondent Jennifer King.
5: Authorities say a man running from federal officers in northeast Florida was struck and killed early Tuesday morning by a tractor trailer. The 28-year-old was among four occupants of a vehicle that stopped in the parking lot of a gas station and convenience store in St. Augustine. Police say that during the encounter with agents from ICE and Homeland Security investigations, the four fled on foot, with one darting across a busy road into the path of a semi-truck. Florida Highway Patrol spokesman Sergeant Dylan Bryan says the driver stopped and tried to render aid, but the man died at the scene. It marks the third death in about a week involving encounters with ICE agents. I'm Jennifer King.
3: Heavy smoke from several large wildfires blazing in Canada and Minnesota expected to engulf large swaths of the Midwest and Northeast U.S. this week, exposing millions of people to dangerous air pollution. Minnesota officials issuing an air quality alert through Friday for areas including the Twin Cities metro area, Alexandria, and two harbors, with very heavy smoke expected across the Arrowhead as large wildfires continue to spread. This is SRN News.
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3: Amnesty International takes aim at pro-life and pro-family groups. Correspondent Michael Harrington has the report.
6: The iconic human rights group has spent most of its 65-year career advocating for political prisoners around the world. But now Amnesty has released a report warning that human rights in the United Kingdom are at risk from those who advocate for unborn babies and those who oppose transgenderism and the LGBT agenda. Amnesty labels them, quote, anti-rights groups, listing 25 pro-life organizations and 49, quote, gender-critical groups. Michael Harrington reporting.
3: Abortion will be on the ballot in several states this fall. Idaho voters will decide whether to roll back the state's abortion ban in November. People in Virginia and Nevada, both states where the procedure is already legal through at least 24 weeks of pregnancy, they're considering amendments that would enshrine abortion in their constitutions. This is SRN News. Voters in one of the most conservative states in the country will decide whether to roll back the state's abortion ban. Bernie Bennett has more.
7: Idaho officials informed supporters Monday that the measure would be added to the ballot. That makes it the fourth state where voters will directly decide abortion policy in November. In Missouri, a proposal would undo an amendment adopted 2 years ago that allowed abortion. In Nevada and Virginia, measures before voters would enshrine abortion rights in the state constitutions. Both places already allow abortion through at least 24 weeks of pregnancy. Abortion rights groups have prevailed in most ballot measure votes over the last 4 years. Bernie Bennett reporting.
3: Subaru of America recalling over 500,000 Crosstrek, Forester, and Ascent vehicles because of an inaccurate label. National Highway Traffic Safety Administration says the cars were made with a certification label that incorrectly states their gross axle weight rating. More details at srnnews.com.
8: These words today from someone who has experienced the fullness of God's love. Psalm 84, verse 11. For the Lord God is our light and protector. He gives us grace and glory. No good thing will the Lord withhold from those who do what is right. Psalm 84, verse 11.

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1: Trish and I celebrate our 10-year anniversary. 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We had just raised $1 million to buy the building that we were meeting in. Just so much momentum and so much belief that God was in this vision. And we go on this cruise to celebrate our 10-year anniversary, and we're just in a really dark place. We had become really good ministry partners and really toxic marriage partners.
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2: We have Justin and Trish Davis back on Family Life Today. I did not know you were on Family Life Today before we were the hosts.
1: Absolutely.
2: You guys must be really old. That must be
4: what we are. It's true. We claim that now.
3: No, you're not.
2: Do you remember what year it was?
1: It was 2013.
2: Mm-hmm. Oh,
1: so we were actually with Dennis Rainey in Arkansas. So it's great to be with you guys in Florida.
3: Yes, it is.
2: True. Yeah, we think Florida's pretty nice.
3: Well, we were just talking before we started recording that you guys, we feel like when we've heard your story, like, they are us.
2: I literally was watching you on YouTube, and I didn't know the rest of your story. So I just heard the first part, and I said to Dan, I go, this is like our story. You know, we thought marriage would be great. It was terrible. We hated each other. We're trying to change each other. I'm like, this is us. And then there's layers.
3: And layers.
2: We didn't know.
3: Like, we feel so much better about ourselves now because you guys, like, fell down the cliff. So we're like, they have more stuff than we do. How is this even possible?
4: So we say that, you know, once you get to know the Davises, if you're not inspired, you'll just feel better about yourself.
1: Yeah.
4: That is something that we, you know will happen.
2: So tell us, we thought we'd start with a fun little question.
1: Okay.
2: See if you know each other very well. Okay. All right. The question would be, Justin, you have to tell us what Trish's shampoo is. Mm. And Trish, you got to tell us what Justin's favorite restaurant is.
1: Her shampoo is Aveda.
4: It's true.
2: Hey, I think that's yours.
4: No.
2: I was like trying to come up with a name driving in. I'm like,
1: it's a fancy shampoo that she earns points with. And
4: I get really excited when I get my shampoo. So that's why he knows.
3: I might get shampoo day. See, it's very impressive because you don't have hair.
1: It's true.
3: Which means you don't use that shampoo and you still know what it is.
1: Yeah.
4: That's true.
2: What she's saying is you're a better man than me. That's what I just heard.
3: I know.
2: Because I have no idea. What's yours?
3: I use a whole bunch of
2: That's what I
3: stuff.
2: Thought.
1: Yeah. Okay.
3: Yeah. I've got like four bottles.
2: I mean, they're all over the shower, everywhere. There's more than eight bottles. There's all kinds of stuff.
3: There is.
4: Options open.
3: That's right.
2: But you do. That's pretty. Do you know his restaurant?
3: That is hard, see?
2: So it could be a restaurant, could be fast food.
3: Okay, wait. Let's do... We'll do two.
4: Okay.
3: What's his go-to if you're going to go out and do some, like, good eating? Like, something good. And then what's his fast food, like, something quick?
4: Fast food is definitely Raising Cane's.
3: Really?
1: I may have DoorDashed that to the hotel last night.
2: I was going
1: to
2: say, we got him down here.
3: Yeah. I feel like I haven't had much of that. That is chicken.
1: It is chicken.
3: And it's good?
1: It's only chicken.
3: Yeah, it's only chicken.
1: I don't want to be blasphemous against Chick-fil-A. I don't consider them in the same. Chick-fil-A would be probably, you know, better fries. I like the Chick-fil-A fries and better tea.
3: Oh, you are
1: But
3: a foodie.
1: The chicken strips from Raising Cane's, they're a whole other level.
3: Come on.
1: Yeah.
3: We have to try it.
2: Maybe we can get them to sponsor us.
4: Do you want me to share your real favorite place that may be slightly embarrassing? Or do you want me to go like...
2: We want the embarrassing one.
1: Embarrass me.
3: I love that Justin already knows.
4: Obsessed with Texas Roadhouse.
3: I love that place too.
2: I do too. You want to go tonight?
1: My kids make fun of me because, you know, I have the app. You can order to go. It's right by our house. I go pick it up.
4: And you took baby Zeke there on Sunday.
1: Yeah,
4: you were
1: our first
4: very
1: grandchild
4: excited
1: went
4: to
1: Texas Roadhouse for the first time. He's
2: isn't that the one with the peanuts?
4: Yes.
1: Yeah, he's 2 months old.
3: You know, somebody that's really a foodie, they just gone, he's not a foodie if it's Texas Roadhouse. But I'm telling you, that's one of our favorites.
2: Oh, yeah.
1: Date night. It's not the best place for a steak, but it's
2: pretty good.
1: I mean, it's like
3: consistent.

0: $14.99. You know what I mean? Like, I'm like, I can't go to Costco and get a steak. I get a whole meal for $14.99.
1: I know. Cooks for me? Something that has been true about our whole entire marriage. It will never change. People have tried to change me as my kids have gotten older, but I am a horrible cook. Like, I have gifts. That is not one of them. You put me in a hoarder's house and I'll make it beautiful. I open up the pantry and it's like,
2: do you guys eat out a lot?
0: We do.
3: Who's the one who's the first to say, let's go here? When you say, hey, we're going out tonight, who usually picks?
1: Oh.
0: That's only because you say, I don't care, just pick something.
1: Because I will say, fight. Here we go. I'll say, hey, do you want to go? I'm not feeling that. What about, I'm not feeling that. I'm like, why don't you just, where do you want to go?
3: Yeah.
1: So I'm a human garbage disposal. I'll eat anything. So I don't really... but I do have this weird quirk about me that I don't like sitting. I'm like, what is wrong with me? Justin and I grew up very low income. So like we didn't grow up even going to fast food. Like that was, so I don't know what has happened to me, but I don't like sitting next to the kitchen.
3: Oh.
1: It's like a noise thing. I know. So I will say I am weird in that. Yeah. It's not even about the food. It's about where I'm sitting. So
0: that's true.
3: That's fun. Wow.
2: Yeah. Well, somehow we got to transition from that to marriage. How did we end up
1: marriage
2: here?
1: Marriage gets weird, everybody.
2: So you do have, we've hinted at it, this story.
0: Yeah. Mm-hmm.
2: So tell our listeners and people watching on YouTube, what's the story? I mean, you've told it many, many times.
0: Yeah.
2: I've watched you. I've listened to you. So take us through your journey. It's pretty epic.
3: Yeah, it is.
0: Well, we met in 1993. Trisha and I went to the same Bible college in Central Illinois. And I like
2: to... Were you allowed to date and hold hands at that Bible college?
0: Barely. It was conservative, but not that conservative. She could wear pants. She didn't have to wear a skirt, which was nice. But she was a freshman. I was a junior. And I tell people all the time, I loved me. I wanted her to love me. And true. But we really...
2: See, that's why you're like us. So I was the same way.
3: Yeah, you were. It was true.
0: It was love at first sight for me. I don't know why she took so long to catch on. But we met, and you know, after we fell in love, we fell in love with not just this idea that God would use us in our marriage, but God would use us to change the world.
3: And you're both believers. Did you grow up in homes that were Christian homes?
1: Yeah, I mean, we grew up, the only thing that was the same growing up is we grew up lower income, but I grew up just south of Chicago in a city called Joliet, Illinois.
3: Oh, yeah.
1: Super diverse. And, you know, I grew up with crime and gang membership was normal. In my high school, it was very multicultural. So I was kind of in my own bubble and how I grew up in the way that the world worked.
3: And the way you viewed the world, probably.
1: The way I viewed the world, yeah. And so my parents didn't know Jesus growing up, and they kind of had their own really hard story. My mom lost her dad when she was in eighth grade, and then her mom died 2 years later.
0: Wow.
1: And so she was separated from family, and then my dad is Hispanic and grew up in a family that was split, you know, regionally. So like his dad left the country, and I'm not really sure like when he went back. And so there was a lot of, we struggled to stay in our homes. Like there was a lot of things that my family struggled with, but I had no idea. Mm. I felt, you know, very loved and secure in my family. I have an older sister, a younger brother. And so all of that was going on, but I grew up, felt very loved, and there was a confidence in that love. My dad didn't make it past the eighth grade. So like going to college wasn't like, yay, you. It was like, what are you doing? Why are you leaving? Mm. And so when I met Justin, there was such a cultural shift. I was at this small little Bible college in the middle of nowhere. And then I meet Justin, who in my mind kind of represented this new culture. Mm. And I was very defensive because I was so fearful of like really not knowing how this new world worked. And so when we fell in love really with Jesus, like my upbringing, we went to church, but my family was not, I wouldn't say they were like ministry forward that they ever spoke that into us. And so meeting Justin was like this new beginning with God, and even, you know, new beginning in our entire life to say we could literally change the world by telling people about Jesus.
3: But I love that you both were on that same page. Like we could change the world together.
1: Mm-hmm.
0: Yeah. When Trish and I actually started dating, before we started dating, I was doing a weekend youth ministry. And so, you know, I would drive, you know, 2 hours to this little country church, and I would go in on, then we'd do, you know, children's church, and then I would stay and do youth group and then drive back to school. Well, I would go in and I would do the lesson and Trish would do special music. She was a vocalist. And so I'm like, man, we're a power couple. You can, you can sing, I can preach. And so that was really kind of how our ministry relationship started to, you know, to build, is just allowing our giftedness and how God had wired us to complement one another. And so when we got married in 1995, going on our honeymoon was the second vacation that either of us had ever been on. I mean, that's how poor we were. Mm. And so just talking about restaurants, like the only time I ever remember sitting down at a restaurant growing up was after a funeral.
3: Wow.
0: Like we never went out to eat.
1: Sizzler.
2: Sizzler.
3: Oh, I remember Sizzler.
1: Sizzler.
0: Yeah. So it was one of those things where having a college degree, getting a full-time salary, like my dad was a machinist. He worked on an hourly basis my whole life. And so we always struggled financially. We were always borrowing money from my grandma. We lived in, I moved 17 times from the time I was in kindergarten until I graduated high school. Wow. And so just there was such an insecurity and such a feeling of scarcity that I just constantly had. And so, you know, going into youth ministry, making the big bucks really helped solve that. No, but we had this vision, right, that God was going to use us to change the world. And so I think we had a belief that if we just love God and love each other, life's going to go up and to the right. And so, you know, we spent the first 7 years of our marriage in youth ministry, and then felt like God had laid on our heart this vision to plant a church for people who didn't go to church. And I was 28 at the time. We had two kids at the time, and Trisha just found out that she was pregnant with our third child.
3: As a mom, have you ever lost your temper and thought, wow, how did that escalate so fast? Because mom anger usually isn't just about the spilled milk or sibling arguments. And
2: nope.
3: that gets you angry. But there's often something deeper going on.
2: We have been there. And guess what? We've got a 5-session video series from author and mom of 4, Janelle Breitenstein. And let me tell you, she gets real. She gets real about her life and her anger and her own struggles with anger and what God has taught her through them. And let me tell you, you're going to discover practical tools, biblical encouragement, and you'll get insight into the fears and triggers fueling your reactions.
3: It's so good. So you can sign up today at familylife.com/momanger. Again, that's familylife.com/momanger.
0: We had no idea how to start a church, and so we just sold everything that we owned. We had a family that would paid our deposit and our first 3 months rent at this apartment complex. Mm-hmm. We had $5,000 to our name, which means we didn't own a lot of stuff.
1: And it sounds kind of sad, but our kids were, how old were the boys when we planted?
0: Well, you were pregnant with Isaiah, who's 22 now, but Micah was
1: 4 and 6.
0: 8 and 6, I think, or
1: yeah,
0: 8 and 5.
1: Yeah, kind of around there. But what they remember about us moving into this apartment is we put them in the master bedroom and it had a garden tub. And they'd never seen a garden tub before. And so they thought that we had moved to this magical place because it had a pool in the bathroom.
2: Wow.
3: So, like, we are the richest kids.
1: Yeah.
3: Ever.
1: So, like, yeah. Even our kids in this process that seems like we were giving up so much in our minds. And I think for you guys, probably as well, the season when we were planting, culturally, it was completely different. We didn't have social media.
0: Right.
1: Our friends who were planting in a church in another city or state, they could have 500 people. You had no idea. And so when you had 50 yeah. people and you had 25 last week, it was easy to find wins within your community
0: right.
1: and feel whole in it. So there was just, it was just a season of, you know, back then 80% of church plants failed. So the fact that our church wasn't just like, it was thriving and it was this amazing experience. And so it was hard work, but it was probably the happiest we had ever been in my mind in ministry, but that didn't equate into a healthy marriage. And that was very, it threw us. Like, it didn't make sense to the formula that Bible college taught us, that if you love God and you have a good ministry, then having good ministry will give you everything else relationally. And that wasn't true.
0: Yeah. And I think just the pressure of church planting and pastoring, my character was not as developed as my giftedness. And so I spent a lot of time reading leadership books and trying to grow in my skills and abilities, but I never really took the time to develop a deeper character. And so as the ministry grew and the pressure grew, there began to be cracks in the foundation of my faith, and then cracks in our relationship that began to rise to the surface. And so,
3: I mean, that right there, that's a big deal.
0: Yeah.
3: Not only in ministry, but in life, because you get married a lot of times, you're struggling, you have kids, you're exhausted, you're trying to make money for your families. And so you're just, that whole thing of your character, who thinks about that? You're going to church, whether right. you're in ministry or not, but I don't think we even had that thought about character back in the day. We love Jesus. We're going to serve him. I don't know about my character or my past trauma or any of that.
2: Right.
3: Do you feel like that?
2: Yeah, I mean, what you described, I think, is even the current church. You know, you get a gifted leader or two. You have a good band.
3: Good vocalist.
2: You can grow a church. I hate to say that,
0: yeah.
2: but I saw it happen. And so, I mean, character obviously is really important, but to the average church attender, if they like the sermon and they feel like it was a good day, they're not asking too many questions about the character of the leader. So sad.
0: Yeah.
2: Which is true in marriage as well. It's like, yeah, we happy? Okay, we're happy. And there could be this secret life going on. Eventually, you know, it's gonna come out. Whatever you're playing with in the dark will come out in the light eventually. Yeah.
3: Mm-hmm. So, Justin, when you talk about character, what are you talking about?
0: Well, I mean, it was, you know, little things, you know, exaggeration or just a feeling of inadequacy that I would project confidence or project that things were better than they really were. It wasn't malicious deception.
3: Right.
0: It was little things that were either kept from Trish or from the board or from the elders. There was a belief that if Trish really knew me, she wouldn't love me. And so I can't really share the real parts or the real struggles that I'm going through because I'm trying to protect her. And so there was a belief that I was actually helping our relationship by not being fully honest or fully known. And, you know, the word intimacy means to be fully known. And anytime we compromise truth in a relationship, we place a lid on the amount of intimacy that relationship is capable of experiencing. And I did the same thing in my relationship with God. I would compartmentalize my life, even as a pastor, and I would think, well, I just need to read the Bible more. I just need to pray more. Or I just need to, I use spiritual disciplines almost as Tylenol and to treat the symptoms of the issues that I had rather than allowing God to say, okay, search my heart and know me. I was looking at the fruit rather than the root of some of the things that I was struggling with. And so Trish and I celebrate our 10-year anniversary. The church is turning 3 years old as well. We had just gone through a capital campaign. This is 2000.
2: Those are always fun.
0: Oh, yeah. This is 2005. We had just raised $1 million to buy the building that we were meeting in. Church was running about 700 people at the time. Average age was about 28. Just so much momentum and so much belief that God was in this vision. And we go on this cruise to celebrate our 10-year anniversary, and we're just in a really dark place. We had become really good ministry partners and really toxic marriage partners.
1: Yeah. Well, and I say maybe this is like a Midwest thing, but what we've come to recognize, I think even in American culture, we kind of look to the next thing. And back then it was like the only thing left, right? Because we had success here. We had success here was we're tired and we just need a break. So, you know, we just look to the next milestone, like, or the next achievement. And that was like, okay, we just need to achieve some rest. And so we go on this cruise, we have a great time. And then when we step off the cruise, we step right back into the dysfunctional relationship cycles.
3: So, but when you are in the cruise, you got along okay, all of that was fine.
1: Yeah, I mean, we started out, I kind of wanted my own room, but I think part of that too is because our kids were young. And so, no, it was a rough go. This was in 2005. So, you know, the internet isn't what it was then. So I don't think, I mean, if you had it, you had to pay for it. So nobody had access to us. Like nobody was showing up in a little boat to say, hey, can you, you know?
3: Yeah.
1: And so it was very, we're detoxing from ministry as well, but we didn't know it. So we didn't have any of that understanding. We just knew that we were having fun, that we were excited to sleep through the night, And we were excited that nobody needed us and we didn't need to be on a schedule.
3: But you didn't go deep.
1: No.
3: Did you ever go deep?
0: About 3 months later when everything imploded.
3: Okay, go there.
0: Yeah, so we came back from the cruise and, you know, as Trish said, stepped right back into the same dysfunctional communication, conflict resolution. All of the things that plagued us before were now just more intensified because fall's kicking off and we got to get the thing going. And so I came home from church in October of 2005 and Trish was laying down for an afternoon nap. And I said, hey, we need to have a conversation. And she said, okay, about what? And I said, about us. And she said, well, what about us? And I just said, I'm done. And she said, you're done with what? And I said, I'm done with you. Like, I don't want to be married to you anymore. I don't want to be in ministry anymore. I'm having an affair. It's with your best friend. I want to be with her. And, you know, even, you know, 20 plus years later, I wish it was a confession of remorse and I wish it was a confession of repentance. It was just a confession of resignation. And I think, you know, if you've had any relationship, you know, how you can get in this pattern where you give and you give and you give to a relationship and what you think should be given in return isn't reciprocated. Mm. And a sense of entitlement begins to live in your heart and that person can never repay you all that you think they owe. And that's where I was, you know, 10 years
3: ago. And you're blaming the other person.
0: Yeah. She's not going to be the wife I felt like I deserved. And so I'm done.
2: I mean, how did you get to, I mean, you just laid a bomb.
1: Yeah.
2: Kaboom. Our listeners are still like, wait. Did I hear that?
3: They're probably rewinding. You guys had fun. What? Yeah.
2: And you just preached?
0: Preached that day on healthy relationships was the title of the message.
3: Come on.
0: Yeah.
2: So what was it about that day that you said, today's the day, I just have to say this?
0: This relationship had been going on for a few months and I wasn't going to cover it up anymore. I wasn't going to play the game or, you know, the charade anymore. And so
1: I can't explain it. It's like I knew, but I didn't know. Like,
2: you knew something was up.
1: I knew something was up.
3: Did you not want to know?
1: I don't know. You know, I think there's something on the, you know, psychology side of it, of what your brain does to protect your heart. And I do remember going the day before I was leading worship and I went and got a brand new outfit with money we didn't have. And I'm kind of it's weird for what I do for a living, but I'm actually really camera shy and I'm more shy in that. But, you know, that's another thing. So that's not like me to go, I'm going to make myself stick out and I'm going to look beautiful. But when I walked in, people were like, Trish, you look amazing. And I was in a mission to make my husband see me. But he was the only one who didn't see me.
3: Mm.
1: And so I remember, you know, going up, we were in the school at this time and, I came to go get on the stage and I saw them talking and it was like, I just, in my spirit, like.
3: Them meaning your girlfriend.
1: Mm-hmm, my best friend and them Justin. Talking. It's like people, you know, who get upset with the woman who's been through, you know, an abusive relationship. And that wasn't our relationship at that moment, but you're like, why don't you see? Or like watching a scary movie and you're like, girl, run, you know, it's like, I couldn't put two and two together. But after the service, her husband had. And he had confronted Justin. And that's kind of when the rails went off.
3: We're ending this one on a cliffhanger, aren't we?
2: There's a lot more to come. And I'm excited for you guys to hear the rest. So, Justin and Trisha will be back with us tomorrow. And but
3: again, their book is called One Choice Away from Change. Break the cycles that hurt your relationships and hold you back. Justin and Trisha Davis.
2: And you can go to familylifetoday.com and click on the link on the show notes there to get that book. But you got to come back tomorrow because there's a lot more coming.
3: There's so much. Come back and hear the rest of their story.
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1: In Daniel chapter 4, the order is about to be given for Nebuchadnezzar to lose his kingdom and his mind. Listen to the command from heaven now in Daniel 4, verse 16. The Bible says, "Let his heart be changed from that of a man. Let him be given the heart of an animal, and let seven times pass over him." Over the years, institutions of learning have made less and less of a distinction between human beings and animals. I remember being a little bit troubled the first time I heard a teacher say that human beings were a part of the animal kingdom. We were mammals. What bothered me was the way nobody qualified that statement. Nobody said, yes, we're mammals, but we're different than the rest of the mammals. Absolutely no distinction was made between animals and people. Of course, even the most dedicated evolutionary biologist recognizes that somehow we are different from the other forms of life found on planet Earth. But how are we different? We used to say it's because we have a soul and the animals don't. We used to say we go straight to heaven and the animals just die. But the book of Ecclesiastes makes it really obvious that people and animals die exactly the same way. So then we turn to language. Maybe human beings operate using language and reason, while the animals simply grunt and squeal and operate by instinct. But then we found out that's not exactly true either. Dolphins, pigs, and honeybees seem to have advanced ways of communicating with each other. They have a language. And anybody who has animals will tell you that to some extent, they are capable of thinking about things. Yet, very few people still deny there's a difference. When Nebuchadnezzar lost his mind and started behaving like a cow, everybody knew there was a difference. The king had obviously taken a step down in this world. He'd lost his humanity. The Bible says his heart was changed from that of a man to an animal. See, the Bible teaches that we were created in the image of God. That statement is what sets us apart from the rest of creation. In God's eyes, there is a difference between us and the rest of the living beings on this planet. However, to a large extent, that difference seems to be dependent on our connection to God. Nebuchadnezzar's pride had swollen to unmanageable proportions, and his heart had wandered away from the God who had been so diligently trying to establish a personal relationship with him. So God pulled the plug, and Nebuchadnezzar suddenly found himself on the level of an animal. Of course, that tells us a couple of things. Human beings are capable of quite a few things that animals don't seem to be able to do. I mean, things like pride and arrogance. And so in that regard, if you think about it, Nebuchadnezzar was actually being taken to a higher level, one where creatures still exist to give glory to the Creator. At the same time, God was

the more animalistic we become. You know, scientists are going to continue to struggle to pinpoint the real difference between people and animals. We know there's something there, but we have trouble defining it. The answer is found in our special relationship, our intended friendship with the Creator. It's what sets us apart, and it's what gives us a better way to live.

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2: 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Tara felt isolated and left behind in his community. 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He couldn't wait to show everyone how far he'd come. Later, when our volunteer crew visited Tara's village, they were delighted to find him back on the soccer field. As he played, a crowd gathered round him, cheering loudly, "Tara, Tara, Tara."
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0: You've heard it said, he's a diamond in the rough. 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And if that piece of coal can make something of itself by not giving up, so can I. Persistence is in you. 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
3: With SRN News, I'm John Scott. The U.S. has reimposed a blockade on Iran after Tehran's attacks on ships in the Strait of Hormuz, but Iran remains defiant.
4: Tehran has insisted that any ship going through the strait must do so on a route through Iranian waters and must follow the instructions of Iran's paramilitary Revolutionary Guard. Now, the U.S. had been trying to support those vessels, and the U.N.'s International Maritime Organization had supported this route around Oman, but the ships that have been attacked by Iran in recent days all have been plying that route.
3: Correspondent John Gambrell reporting from Dubai. The price for a barrel of Brent crude oil, the international standard, briefly topped $87 early Tuesday, still well below the nearly $120 reached at the height of the war. The price dipped back to $78, then went up to $85 a barrel on Wednesday. Another round of sweltering heat is in

0: store for much of the U.S. this week. Correspondent Laura Wetters.
1: The National Weather Service predicting more than 90 temperature records across the country will be tied or broken this week. Believe it or not, most of those records will be broken in the overnight hours when it's supposed to cool down. Cities in the Midwest and Northeast, best known for record-breaking cold, likely to see record-setting nighttime temperatures. These places include Fargo, North Dakota, International Falls, Minnesota, and Portland, Maine.
0: President Trump endorsing MyPillow founder Mike Lindell for Minnesota governor, praising him as one of America's greatest and most hardworking patriots. Lindell established his national profile from his TV advertising campaign as the MyPillow guy. World Cup semifinal today in Atlanta. Argentina faces England. The winner will play Spain on Sunday in East Rutherford, New Jersey. This is SRN News.
2: We're all guilty of it from time to time. We're sitting in church and the preacher seems to be going just a little bit too long. And we check out. We think more about the time ticking away than we do the message he's wrapping up. So we miss the most important part of the message. We're thinking more about where we're going for lunch than we are about his final words. Our minds wander off to anything but the words being spoken. And we try to make sure that the speaker knows it. We stare at our watches just when he looks our way from the pulpit. But what he's saying might be exactly what the person sitting next to us needs to hear. Or maybe the words being spoken just might be the words that we need to hear.
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5: According to a new poll by the Barna Group, teenagers who attend youth groups at their church are more likely to be developing spiritually than those who do not. 74% of youth group teens are praying and reading the Bible regularly, compared to just 56% who do not attend. Adolescents who participate in youth group activities are also more likely to be sharing their faith, volunteering, and finding roles or careers in church or Christian ministries. Michael Harrington reporting.
0: According to data from a new AP NORC survey, most Jewish adults in this country don't feel well represented by political leaders at a troubling moment for many in their community. A total of 63% say prejudice against Jewish people is an extremely or very serious problem in the U.S. At the same time, few believe that either party is doing a good job supporting Jewish people. Many cast their ballot for President Trump in 2024. This is SRN News. The president taking action on two national monuments in Utah.
6: President Trump is moving to reduce the size of the Bears, Ears, and Grand Staircase Escalante National Monuments in Utah. The administration says the change will return more land to productive use and give states greater flexibility in managing natural resources. The move comes as Republicans push to expand energy production and increase access to public lands across the West. Willie Nelson, The White House.
0: And a group of 26 Meta employees have sued the company, claiming it used artificial intelligence systems that disproportionately targeted those on medical or family leave for layoffs. Meta laid off 8,000 employees, about 10% of its workforce, in May. A lawsuit filed in federal court in Oakland claims the company used internal AI systems, keystroke and activity monitoring data, and other methods to determine who would be laid off. More details at srnnews.com.
7: These words today from someone who has experienced the fullness of God's love. Psalm 84, verse 11. For the Lord God is our light and protector. He gives us grace and glory. No good thing will the Lord withhold from those who do what is right. Psalm 84, verse 11.

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1: Are you seeking fulfillment for your life? Do you want freedom from fear? That's why we're here. Welcome to Jesus 101, introducing you to the real Jesus. And now, here's your host, Elizabeth Talbot, with Mike Tucker.
2: I'm Mike Tucker.
3: And I'm Elizabeth.

0: Talbot.
1: My story is about two men who were deeply spiritual. Both of them were spiritual men. They enjoyed doing ministry together, but they belonged to two different churches. One was a high church, where there's a lot.
0: What does that mean? Is it a tall church?
1: it means it's a more formalized worship with a little more liturgy, standing up, sitting down, and the reading of various things. You know, as you go through the year, following a liturgical calendar and a very formalized worship.
0: Okay.
1: The other man was a little more free worship. It wasn't quite, you know, the exuberant worships that say a Pentecostal would have or mm-hmm. Assemblies of God, but it was certainly a more free style of worship. And when they visited each other's church, neither man enjoyed the experience because simply their style of worship was different from one another. It didn't make one right the other wrong. It really more is a question of their personalities and their personal...
0: The way
1: their,
0: they worship.
1: Yeah, their experience in the past as to what they were comfortable worshiping with.
0: You know, I've seen endless conversations and fights about this in churches, about what is the right style of worship. And, you know, when I arrived to a church that had very different styles of worship, because we had a young generation that had a band and had all these things. And then we had the older folks who had bought a wonderful organ, one of the best ones in Southern California, and they loved the high church style.
1: Yeah.
0: I actually enjoy both very much. But they were, you know... They were having problems.
1: Yeah, there's conflict between the two. Sometimes, you know, the one... And I find that it's not always just an age issue. There are some younger people who enjoy formalized, you know, the organ and the high church.
0: Well, so, you, with your age, I know that you enjoy worship style a little younger.
1: We got another little joke about my age here. Thank you so much.
0: You're welcome.
1: Oh, what a lovely friend.
0: Well, I eventually told my congregation that our key word was going to be tolerance.
1: Yeah.
0: We're going to tolerate each other's worship service style, but do whatever you do with all your might and extravagantly and flamboyantly and be who you are in front of the Lord, but passionately.
1: Right.
0: Whatever is it that you do to worship the Lord.
1: And like you, I've had the opportunity of traveling throughout the world, and you see a variety of worship styles throughout the world, and yet all of them are designed to bring honor and glory to God. And today we've got a story about a man who worshiped exuberantly before his Lord, and it made someone uncomfortable.
0: Yeah, and you know what? Many times you'll see that when you worship exuberantly, somebody criticizes, somebody is judgmental. And Jesus, actually, one of the stories we're going to discuss says, no, leave her alone, leave them alone, you know.
1: And this story in particular that we're starting with today is found in 2 Samuel chapter 6, and is the story of David. And David is bringing the ark to Jerusalem. Let's start with reading this just a little bit, and then we're going to talk about what the ark was. Verse 12, now it was told King David, saying, the Lord has blessed the house of Obed-Edom and all that belongs to him on account of the ark of God. Basically, this piece of furniture from the sanctuary was stored in his house, and it had blessed everyone. David went and brought up the ark of God from the house of Obed-Edom into the city of David with gladness.
0: Okay, now, so we just left the city of David, Jerusalem. We noticed. And this gladness celebration starts because the presence of the Lord is coming to Jerusalem. Why don't you tell us a little bit about what the ark was and what it stood for?
1: Well, the ark was a piece of furniture that was held in the Old Testament sanctuary. It began with the sanctuary in the wilderness when the children of Israel, remember, were making their pilgrimage from Egypt to Canaan, and they stopped off at Mount Sinai, and that's where God gave them instructions on how to build this sanctuary, a mobile worship center where God would be present with them. And we find this in Exodus 25. And one of the pieces of furniture that was in the most holy place, in fact, it was the only piece of furniture there, was the Ark of the Covenant. And that represented God's promise to his people, but also his presence. That's where the Shekinah glory, the presence of God, would dwell. And the ark was just a little rectangle box. Inside they had a staff and some manna and the Ten Commandments. And on top was something called the mercy seat. And there were two angels whose wings were spread over the mercy seat. And that represented God's presence in the house of Israel.
0: Yeah, it's important to remember that at that time, even nations that were pagan, that had their gods, when they would conquer the land, for example, they would bring their god in front of them, because the religious political boundaries were not what they are now. So the people were whoever their God was, and they brought their God with them all the time. And David was feeling that God's presence was not being represented in his city, the city of David in Jerusalem. And he had been wanting to bring the ark for a long time to honor the God of Israel and to actually have this symbol of who God was with them.
1: And this would be a center of worship for all of Israel, a place where they would come and experience God's presence because they knew that God was there. And that piece of furniture, that little rectangle box that represented God's presence, God is among us, God is with us, and they would worship there
0: yes.
1: in that area.
0: And this was a holy piece of furniture. I mean, God's presence actually did dwell there.
1: Yes,
0: and when
1: right.
0: people actually touched it out of place or whatever, they, you know, they had the consequences because this was a holy symbol of God. And this incredible celebration starts in verse 14. It says that every few steps, David was doing this sacrifice. And after verse 13, this is how this was going on. Then David starts worshiping in an exuberant manner mm-hmm. that makes probably most of us a little uncomfortable on verse 14.
1: And David was dancing before the Lord with all his might, and David was wearing a linen ephod.
0: Okay, so we have dancing going on in this worship service.
1: And we got an ephod being worn.
0: And we have an ephod being worn. So let's talk a little bit about the linen ephod. You know, this was an actual garment. It was a priestly garment, mm-hmm. usually, that was wore, that it was different than the high priest ephod. This is a, let me read to you, for example, from 1 Samuel, when we had the prophet Samuel as a boy, chapter 2, verse 18, Samuel was ministering before the Lord as a boy wearing a linen ephod, because this was the humble garment, but it was a priestly garment, meaning that he had to take his regalia, his royal robe, away from himself, become one with the people, mm-hmm. and humble himself in front of the Lord. This is why he's doing it. Like, I'm gonna worship you, Lord, not as king, but as a person. And
1: he was actually humbling himself and identifying with his people before his God and saying,
0: absolutely.
1: I'm coming to you without pretense.
0: Absolutely.
1: This is just me, David the sinner, dancing before my
0: That's
1: Lord.
0: That's right. And the ephod was a priestly garment worn by those who served before the Lord at his sanctuary. And it was a close-fitting, sleeveless pullover, usually mm-hmm. of hip length, and it is to be distinguished from the one that we just said of the high priest. And so here is David taking out his regal robe mm-hmm. and becoming one with the people and humbling himself in front of the Lord. And not only is he just dancing before the Lord, but look at this shouting and this trumpets that are going on. I mean, this would drive some of us that are not used to this type of service
1: yeah.
0: crazy. Verse 15.
1: So David and all the house of Israel were bringing up the ark of the Lord with shouting and the sound of the trumpet. So there's a lot of music going on. This is not just sedate music. Abide with me fast.
0: Yeah.
1: You know, this is
0: crazy worship.
1: Yeah, this is really, it is loud, it is boisterous, and David is dancing. And in mm-hmm. order to dance, you got to have some sort of a beat going on. And
0: mm-hmm.
1: so David is, he has humbled himself, he's become one with the people, and he is dancing before his Lord without pretense.
0: Yes, you know, sometimes when we travel throughout the world, we realize how different the styles are.
1: Oh, yeah.
0: And, you know, there's tribes that worship in a particular mm-hmm. way. You go to South America, we worship in a different way. You go to, you know, and the issue here is, he was celebrating in front of the Lord this joy that had taken over him. And verse 16, his wife, maybe you remember Michal, the daughter of Saul, who actually was very much in love with mm-hmm. David, starts feeling so
1: embarrassed. She's embarrassed by her husband's behavior. Verse 16, then it happened as the ark of the Lord came into the city of David that Michal, the daughter of Saul, looked out of the window and saw King David wearing and leaping and dancing before the Lord, and she despised him in her heart.
0: And, you know, he brought the ark and put it inside a tent, offered mm-hmm. burnt offerings and peace offerings, and then he comes home. And when he enters the home, in verse 20, when David returned to bless his household, you know, he's in this high mood of joy and celebration, Michal, the daughter of Saul, came out to meet David and said, how the king of Israel distinguished himself today. This is a sarcastic comment,
1: right?
0: Oh, he
1: is dripping with sarcasm.
0: Yes. And he uncovered himself today in the eyes of his servants' maids as one of the foolish ones, shamelessly uncovers himself. And David says, but no, you got it all wrong. It was before the Lord that I was doing this. Mm-hmm. And you don't understand, you know, the style of worship. And we have several times in the New Testament where people get critical of other people.
1: And the ways that they choose to honor their God, either in formal worship or in other ways, offerings is that they make. We find such an example over in Luke's Gospel, the 7th chapter, starting with verse 36. It's a touching story about a woman who loved Jesus so much that she decided that she would anoint him with costly ointment. And so she broke this alabaster box and poured this on Jesus. And it was Judas who criticized her for doing this.
0: Yes. You know, many times when you're being who you are in front of the Lord, somebody else will come and say, you shouldn't do that. You shouldn't do this. We want to encourage you to bear your soul in front of the Lord in whatever style you do that in.
1: Whether it be a high church or whether it be something far more exuberant, but that you do it with all your might.
0: Yes, because this is the way that we acknowledge that we are God's creatures. We praise him. Look at the book of Revelation, 16 worship scenes, the whole world and the universe praising God for what he has done.
1: That's right. The wrong ways to worship God are to not worship him and to not worship him with all your heart. Beyond that, it gets a little foggy to me.
0: Yes.
1: But when you are worshiping the one who has redeemed you, who created you, the one who is coming for you again, and you give honor and glory to his name, it's hard for anyone to say that what you're doing is wrong. Take the lesson from David. Worship the Lord with all of your heart.
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1: Some Christians believe Jesus supported government control of the economy. Hi, I'm Chuck Bentley with my Money Life from Crown. Throughout Scripture, God gives men and women resources for their own good and the good of others. The responsibility was given to the individual. Under capitalism, citizens own their land, resources, and businesses, and their value is governed by free market forces. Under other forms of government, people have limited ownership rights. The government controls and regulates the use of profits and personal property. Some mistakenly think a kinder, gentler society results when government officials decide who gets what in the name of helping the less fortunate. This assumes that good-hearted people, that is, the government, seize the assets of the less worthy to give to the more deserving. The government picks winners and losers and decides who's deserving, not the free market. I've seen the devastation of centralized economic control throughout the world. These economic systems defy God's word. Those who work and achieve can be demonized as greedy and unworthy, while those who contribute nothing can be rewarded. God tells us to work as unto Him and give to the poor from our earnings. He provides us with resources and entrusts us with the responsibility to use them wisely. Christians must understand that freedom of religion, freedom of speech, and freedom of markets are blessings of the Lord to be protected for all. Now, this September, we're celebrating all that God has done through Crown over the last 50 years. 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
4: Recently, I came across a story by Jonathan Darville, who pastors in the PCA. He's got chronic Lyme disease and has suffered more than a few serious medical problems as a result. Well, he was struggling to come to grips.

0: with all of it, and then Jillian, his wife, shared with him something simple yet profound, and it caused him to write this. He said, quote, "We were sitting in our car in a parking lot of Chick-fil-A. Jillian was eating dinner, patiently listening to me as I was wrestling to make sense of what was happening to us in the last months. And then, in a poignant moment, she stopped, looked at me, and said, 'Honey, I've been thinking about this. And if you could give God more glory right now by being healthy, then guess what? You would be healthy. But you're not. So apparently, you can bring God more glory right now by being sick.'" And then Jonathan continued. He said, "That was the most comforting thought that she could have shared with me in that moment. It silenced me. It stopped the bleeding. Not only was my suffering under the sovereign control of our great God, but it was being used for his greater glory. In 1 Peter chapter 1, verses 6 to 7, it says, 'Though now, for a little while, if necessary, we are suffering trials of various kinds, so that the tested genuineness of our faith may result in praise and honor and glory at the revelation of Jesus Christ.'" There, Jonathan ended his story. And kudos to Jillian for sharing that astounding fact of the Christian life. Because we suffer trials of all kinds. You could be childless, you could be a prisoner, you could be without a job or live in a wheelchair like me, or you could really be struggling with Lyme disease like Jonathan. But know this, God's highest, his most exalted purpose in your suffering is that you glorify him. You see, God's glory is the radiant beauty of all his perfections. His glory is the radiance of all that he is, all his goodness. And he chooses suffering as the stage on which his glory is best displayed. His glory is not merely power and majesty, it's beauty, the breathtaking worth of all that God is. And when Jonathan trusts God in his Lyme disease, he makes God look beautiful. He shows the world the amazing worth of all that God is. The world will see his good works, that is, his confidence in Christ, and glorify the Father who is in heaven. And Jonathan's suffering, he's got a chance to display God's goodness and grace. And when in your afflictions, you live for God's glory, you experience the greatest joy and peace and satisfaction ever. We cannot add to God's glory. He's already infinitely glorious. But when we trust him through hardship, that response is the highest sort of praise for his glory. We are honoring God as we live by faith, even in spite of pain and disappointment. When you suffer like Jonathan, yet bite your lip from complaining and hold fast to his word, you are recognizing the greatness of God. We cannot add glory to him. We can't make him more radiant. But when we stay close to him in our suffering, we are proclaiming the glory that belongs to him.
1: Oh, Johnny, it's a little like Psalm 29:2. Ascribe to the Lord the glory due his name.
0: That's right.
1: And so I hope Johnny and I truly pray that whatever trouble or trial you're in the midst of right now, believe God, trust God, honor God, and ascribe to the Lord the glory due his name. Oh, and Jillian, bless her heart, she would say the same.
2: Connect with Christ today. Life Talk.

0: Have you ever experienced such bitter circumstances that it feels like the Lord is against you? Naomi did. This is Jennifer Miller with the Christian Working Woman, and this week we are considering the laments of various women in the Bible. In the book of Ruth, we read that Naomi and her family were forced to move to a different country and culture because of famine in their homeland. Just imagine packing up two children with your husband and leaving everything you ever knew to start again in a new culture. But shortly after arriving, Naomi's husband died. And after being there 10 years, her sons married, which was probably hopeful and joyous. However, any joy was short-lived as both her sons passed away too. At this time in history, a woman with no husband, no sons, and no extended male family members had very little chance of survival. Not only did Naomi face abject poverty, but all of her hopes and expectations for what her life would look like fell to pieces. After coming back to Israel, she quickly tells those who once knew her not to call her Naomi, meaning pleasant, but Mara, meaning bitter. In Ruth 1, 20 through 21, we get a glimpse into how Naomi viewed God in her suffering. She says, "Call me Mara, because the Almighty has made my life very bitter. I went away full, but the Lord has brought me back empty. Why call me Naomi? The Lord has afflicted me. The Lord has brought misfortune upon me." Interestingly, Naomi's lament isn't one directed to God. She doesn't come to him with her burdens, but she does attribute her troubles to him. I think this lack of coming to God is what allowed the bitterness to grow. Have you been there? Have you experienced extreme loss and found yourself thinking, "Why would God allow such bitterness to come into my life?" If you are in this kind of suffering today, where it feels like the Lord has dealt you a lot that is more suffering than you can handle, keep reading the book of Ruth. In Naomi's suffering, all she could see was the loss. But throughout the book, God shows that he had not forgotten Naomi. He was actively working for her good. And by the end of the story, the people around her are praising God because of how he redeemed Naomi's story and brought joy. Friend, in the depths of your pain, don't let bitterness grow. Bring your pain to Jesus. He will walk with you through it and is at work even now for your redemption. Be sure to join me tomorrow as we continue our journey through biblical lament here on The Christian Working Woman.
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3: With SRN News, I'm John Scott. Heavy downpours still drenching South Texas with the possibility of dangerous flash flooding. The storms began Tuesday with downpours washing out roads and leading to dozens of high water rescues in counties near the Mexico border. Flash flood warnings in effect, and the Texas governor issued disaster declarations for dozens of counties. In Kerr County, where catastrophic flooding last year killed more than 100 people, officials say they're in contact with summer camps at risk. There have been no reports of deaths or injuries yet. The U.S. has reimposed a blockade on Iran after Tehran's attacks on ships in the Strait of Hormuz.
4: Strait of Hormuz, the narrow mouth of the Persian Gulf through which about a fifth of all crude oil and natural gas traded once passed in peacetime, has become the key issue over trying to end the Iran war. And as these attacks on ships have continued, and as U.S. airstrikes have gone on against Iran for days, and Iran has retaliated against Middle East allies of America, this has really called into question whether or not there will be any sort of permanent end to the Iran war.
3: Correspondent John Gambrell reporting from Dubai. A call for more protection amid dangerous time for judges around the country. Bob Agnew with the report.
5: Supreme Court Justice Amy Coney Barrett has told lawmakers that a sharp increase in threats targeting her and other justices is increasingly encroaching on their personal and family lives. Barrett, along with liberal Justice Elena Kagan, testified to Congress on Tuesday, a rare event for members of the high court. With violence and intimidation on the rise nationwide, the justices are seeking millions of dollars to enhance security to help keep judges safe across the country. Bob Agner reporting.
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3: Amnesty International takes aim at pro-life and pro-family groups.
6: The iconic human rights group has spent most of its 65-year career advocating for political prisoners around the world. But now Amnesty has released a report warning that human rights in the United Kingdom are at risk from those who advocate for unborn babies and those who oppose transgenderism and the LGBT agenda. Amnesty labels them, quote, anti-rights groups, listing 25 pro-life organizations and 49, quote, gender-critical groups. Michael Harrington reporting.
3: Nicaragua's crackdown on dissent, which is focused primarily on clergymen and churches lately, now has been extended to the legal profession. The government stripped numerous lawyers of their licenses to practice in recent days in what a UN expert describes as a purge. Since 2018, Nicaragua has shut down more than 5,000 organizations for criticizing the rampant corruption in that country. This is SRN News. The Writers Guild of America has become the latest group to challenge Paramount's $81 billion acquisition of Warner Brothers Discovery. It filed a lawsuit Tuesday that seeks to block the merger on the grounds it would cause specific harm to movie and TV writers in the U.S. This arrives a day after 12 states file their own lawsuit. Astronomers have found a sweet spot in space.
7: Molecular clouds where stars and planets are forming.
8: Astrophysicist Azaskin Jimenez Serra with the Spanish Astrobiology Center says they're essential ingredients for the origin of life.
7: Because they represent the backbone of RNA and DNA.
8: The sugars called erythrolose.
7: They can be found in raspberries and in other red fruits.
8: The results published this week in the journal Nature Astronomy. I'm Ben Thomas.
3: More details at srnnews.com.
9: These words today from someone who has experienced the fullness of God's love. Psalm 84, verse 11. For the Lord God is our light and protector. He gives us grace and glory. No good thing will the Lord withhold from those who do what is right. Psalm 84, verse 11.

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2: Welcome, welcome. Thank you so much for being with us. Today's devotion is titled, What If I Don't Know What to Pray? You know, that's a great question for someone who's new to this praying thing. Like, how do you talk to God? But the scriptures tell us in Romans 8:26, the Holy Spirit helps us in our weakness. For example, we don't know what God wants us to pray for, but the Holy Spirit prays for us with groanings that cannot be expressed in words. Sometimes our heart is breaking that we do just cry before the Lord. And there's sometimes that we're just so joyful. And it's wonderful to know that even in that small prayer, like the prayer of help, that God hears our prayer. So today, if you don't know what to pray about, you can just pray about the things you are thankful for. Thankful for the sunshine. Thankful that I had a nice place to sleep last night. Thankful that my car is running well. Let's pray. Dear Lord, I thank you for the ability to come into my listeners' homes, and I would love to meet them, Lord. If you can work that out some way, I would love to meet them and talk to them face to face. But I know someday, Lord, that I will be able to. I pray for that person driving down the road. Maybe their relationship has just disintegrated, but they know and they can know that you are the same as you were yesterday, you're the same today, and you'll be the same tomorrow, that you sent your son to this earth to save us. And if we just believe, we will be reunited. Thank you for that, Lord. Be with us in this show, that our words will be your words, our thoughts will be your thoughts, and that someone will be blessed today by what we have to say. Thank you so much. All this I pray in thy holy name. Amen. Ta-da! Arts and crafts. Activity number one, set up an obstacle course, blindfold a volunteer, and have another person guide the volunteer through the obstacle course. How is walking blindly through an obstacle course like trusting in the Holy Spirit? And you can take it another build. With my students, I always call, you know, we start out simple when we're doing an activity, but sometimes we add a build to it. When we've learned the first phase very well, we'll add a build to it. So the second build is you can have one person telling them the right way to go, and then you can have another person telling them the wrong way to go. And so, of course, we understand that the right one is the Holy Spirit prompting us. The wrong one is Satan and his evil agents telling us the wrong way to go. And that has been always been a very interesting activity to do, especially with teens. Number two, make a fruit salad and eat it together. Share how the Holy Spirit also gives us the fruit of the Spirit. That's in Galatians 5:22 through 23. The fruit of the Spirit, like love, joy, peace, patience, long-suffering. I don't know what the difference is between patience and long-suffering. Forgiveness. All of those acts of kindness are really the fruits of the Spirit. And so read Galatians 5:22-23 and maybe make cards with the words on them and then pick a card and see how you're going to practice doing that for that day. And activity number 3, play with magnets and magnetic objects. How is the Holy Spirit like a magnet? Like how magnets stick together, and how does the Holy Spirit stick with us? So those kinds of experiences can help us. Curriculum corner. The mother was talking to me who's thinking about homeschooling, and she goes, I'm so worried that I will, you know, ruin my child and they won't get what they would get at school. And I said, you know, you don't need to worry about that, because they'll get a lot more when they aren't worrying about someone saying something mean to them, or if they're going to survive through lunch with their lunch intact, or if they're going to be embarrassed by the teacher because they don't know something they should have known, or maybe someone's just going to make fun of some of the ways they talk. They have a learning disability or something. Anyway, her child does have like a lisp, and I have seen kids just cannibalize another child over some idiosyncrasy, like having a lisp or having a birthmark or having their hair cut differently. I said, can you imagine having to learn in that kind of environment? He's going to learn a lot more being homeschooled. And she just looked at me like, wow, you're right. So we're back to writing our own curriculum, or just gathering, you know, pre-made curriculum products. We don't have to reinvent the wheel. There's so many free things out there. But just remember, it would be good to familiarize yourself with Bloom's taxonomy. And Bloom's taxonomy is just it's like a steps, you know. For example, can students create? That would be at the top of Bloom's taxonomy. So maybe at the bottom is, can students recall or remember information? And then, do they understand the concept? Can they apply the concept in a new way? Can they analyze and distinguish between different parts? Like, can they do compare and contrast? Can they criticize, differentiate, discriminate, and evaluate? Can the student justify a decision? Can they look at someone else's product? Like, let's take for example the Declaration of Independence. Can they evaluate that information? Can they judge it? Can they support it or maybe not? And then can they create their own product or point of view? All of these things help you as you are thinking about what you want your children to learn. And really, they do learn so much more at home. But if you write the learning outcomes, you know, what you want to see from your curriculum product. I want to see that they understand the difference between a noun and a verb. Please, that's what I want them to understand. It's really fun, actually, to develop your own curriculum. So have fun learning. Questions parents ask. Another teenage question coming from a parent that is homeschooling their high school student. So how do I keep my teen on a good schedule? Since we began homeschooling this year, my 16-year-old has been sleeping later and later, where we are now waking him up at noon because he'd sleep right through lunch. I'm trying to have him turn his device off or in at around 10 p.m., but he argues, claiming that night is the time he's most productive. Yeah, with his friends gaming. And sometimes I'm in bed before this deadline. Lately, he's been playing Minecraft with his friends online late, and I'm hesitant to take it away since he doesn't get much social interaction. Last week, I told him he has to have a meeting with me every morning at 9:30 to discuss his progress from the day before. he woke up for it last Friday, but then was too tired to get any work done. So what am I supposed to do? Well, first of all, this is a problem across the board because they're interacting with their friends through games like Minecraft, Roblox, and others. I don't know the other names as well, but their friends, if you ever have a chance to listen in, a lot of them are cussing and swearing, and maybe that's not something you'd like them to be doing. You can set a limit. I have had families with teens that the internet in the household went off at 11 o'clock. And so it didn't matter. You didn't have to ask for his device unless he has data. Then he needs to pay for his own data, I guess. I don't know. I don't have any great answer, but I'll tell you, when we work with the virtual high school students in our virtual academy, we are insisting that they have a job. And that is really, that takes away half of the issue because they like making money. They like getting out, meeting other people. Even if it's a little volunteer job, they need to have a little job

0: this age. 16 is certainly old enough to be working, and you don't want them to be totally, you know, a recluse just on their electronic devices. It does no good. So have fun. Have fun with this. I once was there. I've gone through 4 16-year-olds, and I didn't have to combat technology, but I certainly see it with my grandchildren. Technology really is the bane of society. Well, guys, we have come to the conclusion of this portion of the show, and we're going to be interviewing the most interesting character. His name is Jeff Kolkman, and he can speak tons of languages. He's had big write-ups about him in the magazine CNN Travel, and he has been to more Olympic Games, I think, than anybody else I know. Than anybody else I know of, even. And he's just an interesting person. And you will enjoy how God has worked through him as well. So we'll be right back. Welcome, welcome. I'm here with Jeff Kolkman. And this is like, I don't know, someone who is a prayer warrior, international traveler, and most importantly, a child of God.
1: Yes, ma'am.
0: Welcome to the show. So,
1: thank you.
0: You know, we were talking just prior to the show, and I kind of stopped you because I want to go on this journey of who Jeff Kolkman is.
1: Okay.
0: And be right there with my listeners as they're finding out who you are and how God has led you.
1: Excellent.
0: So maybe start at the very beginning.
1: Well, I was born in California, in Placerville, up in the north. And at age 18, I told my parents I wanted to go live in France. And my father asked, why do you want to learn French? We don't even have French people in our family. But as I went to Collonges in France at our Adventist school to learn French, I discovered a lot about traveling, meeting other Adventists around the world. And it became a very wonderful thing to enjoy. Learning my language,
0: yes.
1: And then traveling to other places.
0: And learning the culture.
1: Exactly.
0: And so did you ever have any, we'll start with France. Did you ever have any times where you felt uneasy or, you know?
1: I think the first time I went, because I didn't know, I went as an 18-year-old not knowing French. I knew bonjour meant good day or hello. I couldn't even count to three. When
0: wow.
1: I landed in Geneva, Switzerland, and then the president of the school came and picked me up, drove me to the dormitory, and of course I had jet lag, so I was sleeping the most of the first day. But after that, I soon found out the Adventist school is very close to Switzerland, and Switzerland is a very beautiful, spectacular country, and so I wanted to visit Switzerland, of course, too. So those were two of the first countries I visited as an 18-year-old.
0: Wow. And I'm sure that, you know, your senses are heightened when you're 18. You are an emerging adult.
1: Right.
0: And part of that was, you know, saying goodbye to your family.
1: Yes.
0: And, you know, now looking back, I can imagine that your mom must have been quite devastated.
1: Well, we wrote letters back and forth almost every week, actually.
0: Wow.
1: That was very helpful to me. You know, I would be very sad at times missing my family.
0: Yes.
1: But we kept in touch. It was very expensive to call back in those days.
0: Yes.
1: We're talking,
0: yes,
1: 35, 40 years ago. But, you know, writing a letter was normal for most people, and it would only take a week to get to the home. And then it would take mom's or dad's letter a week to get to me. So we had competitions to see who got the most letters in 1 month sometimes. And the winner would get a Swiss chocolate bar or something like that. We would all have different competitions in our dormitory.
0: Wow.
1: at the school. And that was at Adventist College Collonges,
0: yes,
1: Sucelève,
0: oh,
1: in France.
0: Yes.
1: It's actually, to me, it's in Europe, it's one of the most beautiful schools that we have. Compared to another school that I worked at, which is called Tyrifjord Videregående Skole, which is our Norwegian Seventh-day Adventist Academy.

0: high school.
1: Wow.
0: Yes.
1: So from Cologne, then where did you go?
0: Well, I went back to California, and I finished my degree at Pacific Union College, which is another beautiful place in Northern California, just north of San Francisco, a little bit more than an hour's drive up in the Napa Valley. I always have thought it was interesting that we have our schools in wine regions. We don't even drink wine, but I would work in French restaurants to pay my way through school. You know, Adventist education is expensive, but I always tell people it's worth it. So,
1: well, and that, you had a distinct advantage now that you could speak French.
0: That's how I got the job. They thought I was French. 3 days into the job, they were asking me, where are you from, you know, in France? And I said, I'm not from France. I'm from Modesto, California. And they were surprised because most people have trouble pronunciation,
1: yes.
0: You know, difficulties in different languages.
1: Now, we would call your personality type mercurial, meaning that you like the adventure of new things. And some people don't like any change at all.
0: Right.
1: But God gave you that gift.
0: Yeah, so God has given me a joy of adventure. Trust Him and just go. It's happened many times. So when I learned French, the main reason was I wanted to work for the International Olympic Committee in Lausanne, Switzerland. And as I was learning French, I would hitchhike from Cologne down to Lausanne, Switzerland. It's only 60 kilometers away, which is about, you know, 45 miles. And I didn't have a car. I didn't have money to travel on the train to get down there. So I would hitchhike. And I would have my little American flag. And people would stop there. If they're going that way, they will take you. And, you know, you have to look presentable.
1: Yes.
0: You have to look like a decent person. But that was a very quick way to learn how to witness, how to share the love of the Lord with others. And it was also an incredible answer to prayer. Because if you're standing in a place for a long time and nobody's stopping or nobody cares about you standing by the side of the road, you will start to wonder, am I doing the right thing? But when you pray and God answers your prayer, you're instantly blessed.
1: So when you went down there, what did you do?
0: I would go do research at the Olympic Committee. And that was before they began to build for their Olympic Museum. And I have items from different Olympic Games that I've collected. Just like here at the GC session, a lot of the kids love collecting these pins from all different parts of the world and different divisions. There's, you know, in the Olympics, we have National Olympic Committee pins. Those are from your country Olympic Committee. Like an American will have a bag full of their pins, and then they'll have sponsor pins. They'll have media pins for the radio, specifically for radio, specifically for television. Those are the media pins. And so people are collecting those. And that's where these pins at the GC session and the Pathfinders came out of the Olympic Games. That's where they got the idea.
1: Wow.
0: That's the history of...
1: That's so interesting because...
0: Yeah, a lot of people don't know that.
1: Yes.
0: Actually. So I'm always thrilled to see different pins with flags from different parts of the world, different symbols. For me, here at the GC session, I really love to see pins that say Adventist on them, or they'll say, Seventh-day Adventist, or something that identifies us with others, especially our logo with the Bible, the open Bible, the Holy Spirit, and, you know, the dove of peace.
1: Yes. So when you were doing your research, what was the
0: It was to,
1: your goal?
0: To learn about the Olympic
1: Just
0: Games
1: to learn.
0: Athletes, people that had won gold medals, silver and bronze. To really learn about the Olympic movement. So the Olympic movement is all about peace as well. And I believe the values of that came from growing up as a Seventh-day Adventist. You know, that the values are very similar.
1: So
0: there's always
1: that
0: people that are trying to cheat, you know, in the Olympics, and so they have to have, you know, governance of against doping. They have anti-doping control and that sort of thing to keep things fair, to keep the playing field fair.
1: So how did that open the door? What door did that open for you?
0: Well, just the interest, the language, and then, you know, once I came back to America from France, I had a language, a complete language that I could speak fluently after 1 year. literally after 3 months,

0: I was speaking French. And so after 1 year, I could speak it fluently. And I remember asking my family if we could go to the Olympics in 1983. And my mother said, you're going to have to ask your cousin who was living in Los Angeles if he could help me, you know, find a job. And I thought to myself, why didn't I think of that? My mother did. But my cousin on my mother's side, he was a professional basketball player at the Los Angeles Lakers. He's a devout Christian as well. He and his whole family, they're Lutheran. We are Seventh Adventist, but we get along very well. He's like an older brother to me. And he told me, you're going to have to dress up in a suit and tie, just like everybody going in to try to get a job at the Olympic Organizing Committee. And I dressed up, went, and once my foot was in the door, they knew who my cousin was because his name is Brad Holland. And he was a basketball player at UCLA, got drafted by the Los Angeles Lakers, played together with Magic Johnson, whose mother and sisters are Seventh-day Adventists. And so we're really, literally, you'll find family wherever you go around the world. That's what I've learned.
1: So what was your first job?
0: My very first job was working as a material logistics coordinator.
1: Oh, my.
0: It's a big title. It means all the materials that were coming into the venue. The venue was the basketball arena. Which was the, it was literally where my cousin won the NBA championship 4 years earlier. And all the basketball games were held there for the Los Angeles Olympics. And my job was to receive the boxes of materials. IBM would come in with their computers and their typewriters for the journalists. And we had to set that all up. I think we had 700 typewriters in that,
1: wow.
0: You know, the basketball arena. They didn't have cell phones back then. They didn't have, you know, internet. So, but that's where IBM figured out a way to have a code or a number on your credential, your accreditation. And that's how you could actually, I sent messages to people like Carl Lewis just to test the system and see. He didn't write back to me, but years later, other Olympic athletes did. And that's how the internet developed with email. That was the original emails.
1: Amen. Well, we've
0: through the Olympics.
1: We've come to the end of this show. We're just beginning, so I hope you come back for part two. I'm talking with Jeff Kolkman, a true international traveler, prayer warrior, child of God. No turning back. And with that, I have one last thing to say, and that is God bless.
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1: What is faith? 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It's being anchored in Christ, anchored in His Word.
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1: There was a time that we used to think that anybody that talked about UFOs, unidentified flying objects, must be some crazy, wild-eyed fanatic. But have you noticed that there is an increasing interest in extraterrestrial events and affairs, UFO sightings, and unidentified flying objects? People worldwide have actually reported encounters with these UFOs over the last few years. If you know anything about the movie scene, and I hope you don't know too much about it, you'll notice the

movies that are on UFOs, unidentifying objects, space travel, blockbuster hits generating millions and millions of dollars. But government officials in the United States and many other nations have investigated these unidentified aerial phenomena, and they've begun declassifying documents and declassifying videos and producing reports for a curious public. And so you have to ask yourself some questions. Are extraterrestrials really visiting our planet? Does the Bible say anything about these beings from other planets? Are they real? Is this some big hoax? Will we ever have contact with beings from outer space? Are these sightings real or just some grand hoax? Now, recently, and this is what kind of prompted me to prepare this message this morning. Recently, the Pentagon has unclassified a number of documents on unidentified flying objects. The news media picked up the story, and here's what we know. If you've followed the news at all, you've noticed that Congress has passed a $2.3 trillion spending bill on coronavirus relief package. It was passed in December of 2020. But did you know that in that package, tucked away, there was a stipulation requiring the Department of Defense and the Office of the Director of National Intelligence to deliver an unclassified report on unidentified flying objects to Congress within 6 months? They were to compile what the government knows about these unidentified flying objects that are rocketing over American airspace. Now, the long-awaited report was just released. Now, it only has 9 pages, but it tells us more about this subject than anything that the American public has ever known before. As I was reading it, I was quite shocked and amazed at what the government actually knows and the report that was given to Congress. The first thing that was interesting, and here's what we know. Over the last few years, the government has reported 144 contacts with these UFOs or unidentified flying objects from military pilots. In addition to that, most of these came from 2004 to 2021, but the large amount were in the last couple of years. Now, as they looked at these 144 reports from military pilots, they could only identify one that was kind of a deflated balloon that was flying in the sky. Somebody thought that was an unidentified flying object. But the rest remained unexplained. Now, in a total of 18 of these reports, according to the report released by the Pentagon just a few weeks ago, that they reported that these UFOs had unusual flight patterns, that they could resist great wind, the wind blowing against them, that they could speed very quickly away with no record or no indication of jet propulsion, that they could go against the wind. They began to also notice that on a number of them, a small number, that the military had picked up radio frequency energy coming from these sightings. In 11 instances, United States airline pilots said that they had near misses with UFOs. Now, one of the basic questions we need to raise is, has this planet ever been visited by aliens or beings of any form from outer space? Are we in this universe alone? Is planet Earth the only populated planet in our universe? If there are beings on other planets, what are they really like? And what does this all have to do with you and me today in this battle between good and evil, in the great controversy between Christ and Satan? Now, the Bible does not give us all the answers about unidentified flying objects, but it does reveal that our planet is in the midst of a cosmic conflict between good and evil, and that we are not the only created beings in the universe. Good and evil angels battle for our minds. They battle for the supremacy of the world. So let's look for a few moments at the evidence in the Bible for life on other planets. Let's look at that evidence in Scripture. Now, is it possible that in this battle between good and evil,

The devil may be using extraordinary paranormal phenomena to prepare for a last day deception that he'll break upon the world. So first, is there evidence for life on other planets? And if there is, what kind of life is

0: there at verse 6. Now there was a day in the far distant past, in the millenniums in the past, in thousands of years in the future, in the past that relates to our present future. Now there was a day when the sons of God came to present themselves before the Lord, and Satan also came from among them. And the Lord said to Satan, "Where do you come from?" So Satan answered the Lord and said, "From going to and fro on the earth and from walking back and forth on it." So here you have a text in the Bible that says there's this meeting in heaven. And in this council meeting in heaven, the sons of God, and we need to find out who they are. They're obviously not fallen beings, because if they were fallen beings, they wouldn't be called the sons of God, right? So it says the sons of God came to present themselves before the Lord, and Satan came from among them. And the Lord says to Satan, "Where'd you come from?" And he said, "Well, I've come from the earth." So evidently, Satan is the prince of the power of the air. He's the prince of this world. You remember Jesus said, "The prince of this world comes and he has nothing in me." So evidently, Satan represents this planet, but these sons of God must represent other unfallen planets in the universe that God has created. You find this in Job chapter 2 as well. Job chapter 2 describes this again. And it says, Job 2 verse 1, "Again there was a day," so it's a different day, "that the sons of God came to present themselves before the Lord, and Satan came also from among them to present himself before the Lord. And the Lord said to Satan, 'From where do you come from?' So Satan answered and said, 'From going to and fro on the earth and from walking up and down upon it.'" So you have these two council meetings in heaven. Sons of God come, meet before the Lord. Satan comes as a representative of earth. The Septuagint is the Greek translation of the Old Testament by 70 Jewish scholars. When the Septuagint translates this expression, "the sons of God," looking at the Hebrew of that, it says the angels of God. So evidently, God created angelic beings, and these angelic beings inhabit different places or planets in the universe someplace, far beyond our solar system. Satan comes representing the earth. Now, does the Bible teach that God created worlds and not only this world? It does. You look at Hebrews chapter 1. If you have your Bible, take it and take a look at Hebrews 1. So we're setting forth the fact that God has created varying worlds in the universe, and that there is biblical evidence for those worlds, and that there's a host of good angels, angelic beings. We're going to study about these angelic beings this morning, and we're going to look at the good and evil angels and see this conflict between good and evil. In Hebrews chapter 1, verse 1 and 2, it says, "God, who at various times and in different ways spoke in times past to the fathers by the prophets," that's the prophetic word, the prophets, Isaiah, Jeremiah, "has in these last days spoken to us by his Son, whom he has appointed heir of all things." Now read the last phrase with me. You ready to read? "Through whom also he made the" what? The what? The worlds. So according to the Bible, there was a time that the sons of God came to appear before him. These sons of God are angelic beings. They appear before God. Satan comes from planet Earth to appear before God. In Hebrews chapter 1, it says God created the worlds. So in these angelic worlds, in these galaxies far distant from ours, they're not fallen by sin. The earth is the only planet the Bible says has fallen by sin. It was here to this earth that Christ came.
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1: But the Bible speaks about an innumerable company of angels, Hebrews 12:22. The Bible speaks about 10,000 times 10,000 angels in Daniel 7, verse 9 and 10. In Genesis 28, the Bible speaks of, remember, about Jacob fleeing from his brother Esau, and he sees this ladder come down from heaven as he's praying, and angels come up and down on that ladder. We have been visited by beings from outer space. They are not beings in some flying saucer, but they are rather angelic beings. If you could sweep the curtain aside and we could see with eyes divinely anointed, we would see good angels coming and visiting planet Earth. We find these good angels throughout the Bible. They are sent on messages of mercy to the people of God. To Abraham, they came with promises of blessing. You'll recall Abraham met two strangers approaching his home. The strangers were angels, and Abraham entertained them and blessed the entire household. Angels approached Lot and hastened him out of Sodom before its fiery destruction. Angels nourished Elijah when he was about ready to perish from weariness and hunger in the desert. Angels protected Elisha from, and remember, they gave him a vision. Elisha is trapped in this city. And his servant says, Elisha, we're going to be attacked. We're going to be destroyed. And Elisha says, with eyes divinely enlightened, they that are with us are more than they that are with them. Open your eyes. And there were chariots of fire with angels all protecting them. Angels appeared to Daniel when he sought divine wisdom in Babylon. Angels shut the mouths of lions when they wanted Daniel for lunch and they weren't vegetarians. Angels delivered Peter when he was doomed to death in Herod's dungeon and directed him also to Cornelius to lead the Roman centurion to truth about Jesus. Angels visited Paul in prison, and Paul and Silas saw the prison knocked down. Holy, righteous angels are God's ambassadors sent by heaven to guide, protect, impress, strengthen, and deliver his people. Angels loyal to God are God's ambassadors in this conflict. Are you not thrilled with the sense that the good angels outnumber the bad angels 2-1? And I'll show you that later from the Bible. Aren't you thrilled to know that the God that sent angels to protect, guide, direct, and strengthen his children is not asleep up there someplace? And as we seek him in prayer, he sends heavenly angels to us today to beat back the forces of hell so that we can triumph in the conflict between good and evil. Every asset that God could provide for our salvation, he has provided. Here are three powerful passages on angels, two in the Old Testament, the other in the New. Psalm 91, verse 11. Psalm 91, verse 11. You're taking your Bibles, going back to the book of Psalms. We are not alone in the struggle. We are not alone in the conflict. The God of heaven has sent forth angels. Psalm 91, verse 11. For he shall give his angels charge over you to keep you in all your ways. Angelic beings sent from heaven have charge over us to protect, to guide, to strengthen. Psalm 34, verse 7. I picked up a real nice nuance of this verse in the New Living Translation. I'll read it in the New King James, then I'll go back to the New Living, and I think you're going to really grasp something from that. Psalm 34, verse 7. The angel of the Lord camps round about those who fear him and delivers them. Here's what the New Living Translation says. For the angel of the Lord is a guard. He surrounds and defends all who, those who fear him. So when the devil comes upon you with the hellish forces of evil, when the devil comes upon you with the demonic forces of darkness, remember Psalm 34:7. For the angel of the Lord is on guard. And he surrounds and defends all those who fear him. Hebrews 1, verse 14. Three powerful passages. Three powerful passages on the righteous, holy, good, just angels that surround us, protect us, defend us. Hebrews 1, verse 14. Are they not all ministering spirits sent forth to minister for those who will inherit salvation? Some passages read, for those who are inheriting salvation. So these good angels surround us. These good angels guide us. These good angels protect us. As you kneel in prayer, thank God for his love. Thank Jesus for the message of salvation. Thank the Holy Spirit for convicting your heart. And thank God for the heavenly angels. Those angels that surround and protect and guide us. Now, the Bible teaches that there are not only righteous angels loyal to God seeking our good, but that there are evil angels seeking our destruction. The Bible teaches that 1/3 of the angels listened to Satan's lies, were deceived by Satan, and fell. We find that in Revelation 12, verse 7 to 10. It was so beautifully read in our scripture reading this morning. Revelation chapter 12. You're looking there to start at verse 7 to 10, and then we're going to go back to verse 4. Revelation 12, verse 7 to 10, and then back to verse 4. And war broke out in heaven, a strange place for war. Michael and his angels fought against the dragon. The dragon and his angels fought, and they did not prevail. You want to circle those four words, you want to underline them, and you want to have them deeply and indelibly impressed in your consciousness. They did not prevail. The evil angels that battled against Jesus in heaven did not prevail there, and they will not prevail in your life. The evil angels did not win that battle, and through Christ, they're not going to win the battle in your life. Jesus cast the evil angels out of heaven, and he'll cast the evil influences out of your life. They did not prevail, nor was a place for them found anymore in heaven any longer. So the great dragon, that's Satan, was cast out, the serpent called the devil and Satan. Now notice, the devil is called the dragon, and he's also called the serpent. He's called the dragon because he destroys, and the serpent because he deceives. He deceives those who he wants to destroy and destroys those whom he has deceived. So the great dragon was cast out, the serpent called the devil and Satan, who deceives the whole world. He was cast to the earth, and his angels were cast out with him. If the devil had followers in heaven, in a perfect world, and he deceived 1/3 of the angels, would you not conclude that his deceptions are very seductive and very cunning? Would you not then conclude, if he can deceive angels in a perfect world, that we must clearly understand how to overcome his wiles as they are trying to destroy us and deceive us? Now, how many of the angels were cast out of heaven? You go back to verse 4, speaking in verse 3, another angel appeared in heaven, behold, a fiery red dragon, having 7 heads and 10 horns. And it says there, and 7 diadems on his head. His tail, that's the dragon's tail, drew 1/3 of the stars of heaven of the angels, and threw them to the earth. And the dragon stood before the woman who was ready to give birth to devour her child as soon as it was born. So how many of the angels were not loyal to Christ but were cast out of heaven? How many of those? 1/3. How many of the angels remained loyal then? Well, you're good mathematical students. I knew that. 2/3 of the angels, see, they were loyal to God. So here's the incredible good news. However many evil angels Satan had, how many ever thousands they are, we don't know. God has twice as many good angels. However many evil angels Satan has, God has these good, righteous, holy angels to surround and protect us. Now, Satan is a great deceiver. He deceives 1/3 of the angels. And we're in a battle. This is a conflict between good and evil. This is a great controversy. Ephesians 6, verse 12. We're in a great controversy between good and evil. And we want to discover this morning, in this battle, how can we be victorious? How can we take advantage of everything that Christ has provided for us? Ephesians 6 and verse 12. We are in a battle. And as we enter the final days of human history, the devil's attacks will not become any less. They will become fiercer. He will use his deceptive, cunning power to mold our minds to conformity to this world, to lead us to temptation, to separate us from Christ. But we need not fear, because Jesus is more powerful than the evil one. We have heavenly angels that will come to our aid to enable us to triumph over the powers of darkness. Ephesians 6, verse 12. For we do not wrestle against flesh and blood, but against what? Principalities, against the powers, against the rulers of darkness of this age. Who are the rulers of darkness of this age? They're the evil angels. Against spiritual hosts of wickedness. Who are the spiritual hosts of wickedness? They're the evil angels in the heavenly places. Therefore, take on the whole armor of God, that you may be able to withstand an evil day, and having done all, to stand. So here we battle, we wrestle, not against flesh and blood. There is a battle. And the battle is for your mind. The greatest battle in Earth's history is not going to be some battle in the Middle East between opposing forces there. It's not some battle for Jerusalem. It is the battle for the human mind. And the devil is doing everything he can to capture your mind. He's doing everything he can to influence your thoughts. He's doing everything he can to dislodge your affections from Christ, because the devil wants as many people lost as possible. But thank God, Jesus has provided salvation for all. Thank God, the Holy Spirit has provided power to overcome. Thank God, there are heavenly angels to guide and to assist, even in the most difficult times, even in the hardest places, even in the most unusual circumstances.
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1: It is a solid bedrock faith that cannot be moved in spite of everything around you that is appealing to your senses to surrender your faith. Paul tells us in Ephesians chapter 6, verse 14, Paul tells us just how to survive in the last days. You and I can be survivors and not statistics. You and I can survive the overwhelming deception that's coming upon this world. 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Stand therefore, having girded your waist with truth, having put on the breastplate of righteousness, and having shod your feet with the preparation of the gospel of peace, taking above all the shield of faith. Stand therefore, girding your waist with truth.

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3: With SRN News, I'm Bob Agnew in Washington. One person is dead, three people missing after a pontoon boat sank yesterday afternoon in the waters off San Francisco.
4: One person is dead, three people are missing after a pontoon boat sank Tuesday afternoon in the waters off San Francisco. On the boat were mostly family members holding a memorial service. 16 people were rescued. The group was on a three-deck pontoon vessel almost filled to capacity near Alcatraz Island. When crews arrived at the scene, they found the vessel almost fully underwater, with the motor still running and leaking fuel. Rescuers have been searching for the missing with divers, helicopters, and boats in open ocean on the western side of the Golden Gate Bridge. I'm Donna Warder.
3: President Trump on his way to Pennsylvania, where he'll be talking about national defense.
5: President Trump travels to Carlisle, Pennsylvania today, where he's scheduled to speak at the Pennsylvania Defense and Innovation Summit at the U.S. Army War College at 3:15 p.m. Eastern. The event is expected to focus on defense priorities, military readiness, and emerging technologies as the administration continues its push to strengthen America's defense industrial base. Willie Nelson, The White House.
3: Former top lawyer at Goldman Sachs and White House counsel to President Obama, Catherine Remler, is set to be questioned by House Committee on her relationship with Jeffrey Epstein. We get more details from correspondent Bernie Bennett.
6: Her testimony Wednesday to the House Oversight Committee comes after thousands of documents released by the Justice Department showed an extensive relationship between her and Epstein. She tried to downplay her relationship in more recent statements, calling him a, quote, monster. While Remler announced in February that she would step down from Goldman Sachs on June 30th, she remains an employee at the company. Bernie Bennett, Washington.
3: It's a mixed bag on Wall Street. The Dow is doing quite well. It's up 123 points at this hour. The high-tech NASDAQ struggling, off by 165. This is SRN News.
7: An American doctor was bringing health care to the people of Afghanistan. Driving down a rural road, he was captured by the Taliban and marched into the mountains. Held hostage in a remote valley in a small building, he began to lose hope as the days went by. He thought he was about to die. The Taliban told him, "The Americans are not coming for you." But as in the words of President Obama, "We move heaven and earth to bring them home safe." Trudging on foot for hours, a team of Navy SEALs came to the building where the doctor was held. An enemy guard appeared and the bullets started to fly. The lead assaulter, Navy SEAL Nicholas, perished. Another, Edward C. Byers Jr., used his own body to shield the doctor and bring him to safety. Our world is held hostage and all heaven is moved on our behalf. Go to seedtimeandharvest.country because we want you to know more about this Jesus who has come to our rescue. This is Rod Bieber with Seed Time and Harvest.
3: A close call for the Church of England. Here's correspondent Michael Harrington.
8: Britain's state church has rejected a motion that stated, quote, committed, faithful, intimate same-sex relationships are entirely compatible with Christian discipleship and ministry. But the vote was very close. In fact, the Anglican clergy and the laity each voted in favor of the motion, with the bishops vetoing it by just three votes. Observers say the motion will likely come up again later this year, and due to turnover in the House of Bishops, it might well pass. Michael Harrington reporting.
3: The UK government says a proxy group backed by Iran is responsible for recent arson and vandalism attacks on Jewish sites in Britain. The government has followed up the announcement with a ban on the Islamic movement of the Companions of the Right. It has also banned Iran's powerful paramilitary Revolutionary Guard. The move makes it illegal to support those groups from inside the UK. This is SRN News. Here's John Scott now with the midday Wall Street Business Report.
9: Technology stocks leading markets higher worldwide as winners of the artificial intelligence boom gather more strength following several shaky weeks. The S&P 500 rose 0.4 early Wednesday and was on track for a fourth gain in 5 days. The Dow Jones Industrial Average and NASDAQ Composite both in positive territory also. Morgan Stanley shares rose 2% in pre-market trading after the bank reported revenue of $21.3 billion in the second quarter, a profit of $5.6 billion, both records. It follows a slew of strong reports from big U.S. banks on Tuesday, with all of them to some degree crediting their trading desks. I'm John Scott.
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10: These words today from someone who has experienced the fullness of God's love. Psalm 84, verse 11. For the Lord God is our light and protector. He gives us grace and glory. No good thing will the Lord withhold from those who do what is right. Psalm 84, verse 11.

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1: God blesses us so we can bless others. I'm Chuck Bentley with the Crown Money Minute. 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
1: Then his disciples came to him and awoke him, saying, "Lord, save us, we're perishing." But he said to them, "Why are you fearful, O you of little faith?" Then he arose and rebuked the winds and the sea, and there was a great calm. So the men marveled, saying, "Who can this be, that even the winds and the sea obey him?" Jesus, disciples, Matthew 8:25-27. Hi, it's Nathan, and this is day 15 of 30 days of pushing back fear. After everything Jesus said about not being afraid, we're bound to find him somewhere showing us how to not be afraid. And we do. In this case, fast asleep in a stomach-churning, sleep-destroying storm. When his terrified companions awake him, alerting him to the crisis, he simply responds, "Why are you all so spun up in fear? You have teeny, tiny faith." Is that it then? When our hair stands on end and our heart tries to break out of our chest, it's because we have teeny tiny faith? Apparently, learning to believe in the big, good heart of God for us, even when we can't feel its steady pulse, is the secret to sleeping on the wild seas of life.
2: 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James 5, verse 16. 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
5: Teaching kids in a foreign country is no easy task. Michael took on that task as he served at a school in the Phnom Penh project. It is even more challenging when you have a student that is different than the rest of the students. Michael will share with us his experience of a student that especially stood out from the rest.
6: My story today is called Ratanak. This story shares with us the beauty of people. Sometimes when we meet people for the first time, we might think they're weird, look funny, or even sound funny. But when we get to know them, we find out that they are beautifully made and that they have a lot that they can teach us too. Never judge someone by their look, by their sound, or by your initial impressions of them. "No, I don't like the school. I'll kill the school." Ratanak pounded his fists against the school walls again and again in an attempt to resist going inside for class. Ratanak was a young first grade student at Christensen Adventist Primary School, where I worked on the Benong Project for a year from 2018 to 2019. Ratanak has autism, and thus he usually expresses himself in acts and ways that I really have a hard time understanding. I first met him soon after arriving in the town of San Manorong, which is in the province of Mondokiri. He would arrive early in the mornings. Staff worship usually started at 7 a.m., and he would arrive, maybe 7:15 or so. He would run into our staff worship and happily sit on Uncle Principal's lap while waiting for worship to finish. I didn't really interact with him much. I would just observe and see him interacting with the other students and trying to succeed in his classes, as most other students would do. But eventually, something changed. I went out into the gym of the school one day and noticed that Ratanak was all alone. That was strange. I thought someone should be watching him. They must have thought someone else was watching him, and, well, things happen. Wasn't going to blame anybody. So I decided to watch Ratanak, and he noticed that I was watching him too. He took me out to the back playground area, and soon he was running up and down the slides and swinging and asking me to do things 5 times in a row. After that experience on the playground, Ratanak bonded with me, and I became one of his primary caretakers at the school whenever I wasn't busy teaching a class. Now, the thing you have to understand about watching Ratanak was that it was exhausting. Watching many kids is exhausting for some people, and that's no exception for me. But 20 minutes with Ratanak felt like hours. He was constantly needing attention, constantly needing interaction. And if he noticed that you weren't watching what he was doing, he would make sure that you would see whatever his next antic was. He ran quickly. He expected everything that he did to be watched, observed, and commented on. In fact, he had no sense of what an interruption was. I would be calmly teaching a class, trying to get some difficult topic covered in English or science or computers or whatever I was teaching on that day. And there came Ratanak right into the room asking to play with me. Oh boy, when it's time to come play, it's time to play. Unfortunately, that's not reality, and sometimes we had to ask him politely to leave so that I could finish teaching. But over time, I learned to note a special gleam in his eye that he would get when he got an idea or when he wanted your attention. Ratanak often would communicate in different ways, too.

he didn't really want to use words. He'd rather hit them or punch them. He didn't know that he could use his words to make requests. He actually packed quite a powerful punch, and sometimes he hurt other kids this way, often earning a march to the office for time out.

was, though, I learned to love Rettenack, even with all of his quirks. He became one of my favorite students at the school. Like many autistic children, he had an amazing artistic side to him. He could form just about anything you wanted out of Play-Doh or modeling clay in stunning detail, just absolutely amazing. And building penguins or buildings or other objects out of Lego was as easy for him as it is for us to sing the ABCs. He had an imagination as great and vast as any young child. The more time I spent with Rettenack, the more he became comfortable with me and would interact in positive instead of all the negative ways that came out at first. Pretty soon, we had a repertoire of games and activities that we would do, on repeat, as any kid would want you to do. Everything from running through the gym chasing each other, to hiding from Bigfoot, to chicken no face, don't ask about that one, to playing hide and seek on the playground. It was exhausting. It was a good way to burn some energy on my part, but boy, was it tiring. Despite this, I warmed up to Rettenack and soon really actually enjoyed my time with him, as tiring as it was. I soon got used to, in the mornings before I started my classes, when I was doing class preparation, I would look at the door handle, I would see it start to slowly turn, the door would open, Rettenack would bang inside energetically, drop off his backpack and lunchbox, and then join the other kids in the school gym. Over time, as the months went by, we noticed amazing improvements in Rettenack's behavior. Even though he had started out hitting other kids and staff and resisting every single effort we took to work with him, as he adjusted to the routine, day by day, he slowly began to obey and even to resist the urge to hit the other kids. He even learned to tell you when he was feeling angry instead of taking out his anger on others. This was amazing. When the school hired a worker to help with Rettenack, he resisted again for a while. It was something new and he really didn't like change. But despite this, he eventually learned to listen to his caretaker and would nicely stop playing with whomever he was with and go to class when he was supposed to. It was almost as if he was becoming a new child right in front of my eyes. It was amazing to see, and I was really excited for the future. The most exciting thing that happened, though, was when I inadvertently found out that Rettenack knew Bible stories. In fact, one of his favorite stories was the story of Noah. In the computer room, we had a large assortment of small plastic animals. And one morning, Rettenack came into the room, he took out one of the big plastic tubs, and he started unpacking all the animals, one by one. And then I noticed something strange as I watched him. He was lining up all the tigers with the tigers, and the elephants with the elephants, and so on and so forth. And then I realized he was lining them up by twos. And then I watched him as he took the lid of the tub, the plastic tub, set it against the side of the tub like a ramp, and calmly would march the tigers in and toss them in. And then he would take the elephants and march them in. And slowly he would march in all the animals that he had marched in two by two into the fake plastic tub boat. Then he would loudly proclaim, "The animals go into the boat! The animals go into the boat!" He was so excited for this. And then he took a plain pink flamingo that he had made out of Legos, and he would fly it around the room and find a plastic tree, make the flamingo pick up the plastic tree, and bring it back to the boat. He was playing out the entire story of Noah from start to finish. This was spectacular. Not only did he know Bible stories, this is often one of the things that missionaries dream of. It looked like it was a doorway to do further witnessing for Rettenack and his family, because if I could share Bible stories with him, then perhaps he would share them with his family as he played at home. Later, I found out that he also liked having books read to him. So I found a copy of My Bible Friends, looked up the story of Noah, and read it to him. Oh man, did he enjoy that. We would turn the pages slowly and he would look at the nice, colorful pictures. But when we got to the picture of all the animals marching into the boat, a huge smile would break out on his face and he'd loudly proclaim the thing that he loved to proclaim. The animals go into the boat. The animals go into the boat. This happened every time, no exceptions. Over time, I dreamed of being able to read to him more stories from My Bible Friends. Unfortunately, Rettenack resisted any story that didn't include animals or Noah.
so I decided to bide my time for a bit.

0: better opportunity. I just knew that if I could just wait just a little bit longer, maybe Rathenak would allow me to read him more Bible stories. But that opportunity never came. Rathenak's parents decided to move away to the capital city so that Rathenak could get more specialized care, which he did need. The last month with Rathenak was bittersweet. I never did have the opportunity to read him more stories from My Bible First. I was really sad that I had to say goodbye to the student that I had grown to greatly appreciate and enjoy spending time with over the last few months, as difficult and time-consuming as it has been. Rathenak came to the school to say goodbye at the end of January of my year of service, and the school became a lot quieter after that. Some mornings I would catch myself waiting for the door handle to turn and for Rathenak to come inside, but then I would remember that he wasn't there. I had more free time. Yes, this was true. I didn't have to bother with interruptions and things. But relationships are more important than free time. When I sent this story to my supporters while I was still in the field, I asked them, would you be willing to pray for Rathenak once a week? Would you be willing to pray for him and his parents that they might see and come to know Christ personally? I asked them, maybe, do you think that Rathenak's obsession with Noah will help them to investigate the other animal stories in the Bible? Perhaps Rathenak and his parents' experience with Avanus at Caps will lead them to befriend other Avanus in Phnom Penh, I said. It was a very difficult prayer that I had asked them to make, and I wasn't sure if I would ever get an answer. In fact, I didn't. For a year and a half. I prayed, and I prayed, and I waited. I didn't know if I would ever hear about Rathenak again, my favorite student from Cass. But then, in September of 2020, I got an exciting message on WhatsApp at midnight. Daisy Blue, one of the new student missionaries to the Banong Project, messaged me, Michael, Rathenak is back. He's back at the school. I was shocked. He had come back? He was gone. I thought he was gone for good. No way. I asked some more questions. Indeed, it was true. He was back. And he had gotten some better education and help in Phnom Penh, and he was like a new kid. He wasn't as disruptive. He wasn't as bad to the other kids as he was before. But he was back at the school. Back in an area where he could learn about Noah even more. I was so excited to hear this. But even more so, I was amazed and happy that God had answered my prayers, that God had answered my support team's prayers. We had no idea if we would ever have an opportunity for Rathenak to again have a Christian education or be surrounded by Christians who love him and could teach him about Jesus. But yet God heard. He knew. He knew that Rathenak needed some time in Phnom Penh, he needed some more time with his family, and that he would come back someday. So when you start praying about something and the answer doesn't come right away, or perhaps you don't know if you'll ever find an answer, keep praying. Maybe you'll find out in heaven someday how much of a difference your prayers made.
1: It is amazing how God has been working in Rathenak's life. Michael saw firsthand how a small child's life can be changed and have such a passionate desire to learn more about God through Bible stories and getting the love and attention he needs to succeed in life. Please keep Rathenak in your prayers as he grows to know Jesus Christ and his love for him more and more. 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
3: This is Pastor Dave with another Step to Christ. 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He loathes himself as he views the pure, spotless character

character of Christ. When the prophet Daniel beheld the glory surrounding the heavenly messenger that was sent to him, he was overwhelmed with the sense of his own weakness and imperfection. 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
4: 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Psalm 84, verse 11. For the Lord God is our light and protector. He gives us grace and glory. 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Psalm 84, verse 11.

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2: 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Thanks so much for joining us today on New Life Live. 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We've got Sherry Denham Keffer, Doctor of Marriage and Family Therapy here today, as well as parenting expert Jim Burns. He's the founder of Homeward. Good to be with you guys. Jim, what's on your mind to start us off?
3: Well, great to. And I love having Sherry here.
4: Yeah. Yes. Aww,
5: yes. Yes.
4: Sherry's
5: great. That's so nice.
3: I just passed out your book again. You're costing me money is what you are by writing, I think, the
5: well,
3: best book on betrayal. Honestly, it's just so good.
5: Well,
3: so
5: thank you for your support. I'm glad it's helpful. It's so weird when you have a story that ends up providing hope and help for somebody else.
3: Well, you know, part of having a story in our life and the scars from that is what can help others be healed as well. And I think when we speak out of our own brokenness or out of our own, you know, depth of pain, and we embrace some of that in terms of learning how to do that, that's the most helpful for me. Yeah. Well, I'm not talking about that today.
5: I know. Let's give them a few extra minutes there.
3: No. I want to meddle in people's lives. You know, I've often talked about a mentor of mine named Neil Clark Warren. We went to the same grad school, probably 20 years before me. But he was the founder of eHarmony. His incredible insight is on relationships, though, and marriage.

0: and he was a professor at a seminary that I like a lot. And we were talking in his lunchroom. I was doing some consulting for him with eHarmony. And he said to me something really good. I'm going to read it to you. He said, if I could give one gift to every couple on their wedding day, I'd wrap up a large box filled with adaptability. Because no matter how good your relationship is, you will have to be flexible enough to change yourself and at least tolerate your partner's differences. And, you know, what I want to say about that is Kathy and I are very different. You know, we've been married for 50 years. We think we have a very good marriage. We have a high maintenance marriage. We talk about that at marriage conferences. But we've had to learn to embrace our differences. And I'm an extrovert. She's an introvert. You know, that's not going to change. And it drives me crazy. It drives her crazy at times, still does. She's detailed and I'm less detailed. If she was here, she would say, if she was sitting where Sherry's sitting, she would say, well, he's a little flaky and I'm not as flaky. That's true too. But we're not, she's not here. So I don't have to go that way. I'm the eternal optimist. She is a realist. She's not a super pessimist, but she's just a realist. And I try to be on time to most things. And Kathy, I think in our 50 years of marriage, has maybe been at church 5 or 6 times on time for the first worship song. So, you know, there you go. And I have a phrase for you today. And the phrase goes like this. Does it really matter? All the things I just mentioned, it really kind of doesn't matter. Now, you know, sitting next to Sherry, because again, her book, Intimate Deception, is on betrayal. Betrayal matters. Please hear that. Adultery matters. Abuse matters. Addictions matter. Please hear that. And for that, we need help. But for a lot of things, it doesn't matter. Mm-hmm. Okay. Because Kathy wants to set the table different, or she rearranges the way I do the dishwasher. You know what? That doesn't matter. And so sometimes we just have to go, okay, what matters? Because we can put our energy there instead of putting our energy in stuff that, to be honest, doesn't really matter. Okay? There you go. That's my pep talk today.
1: Litmus test. Toot, toot, toot, toot. If that person were to die this afternoon.
0: Yeah. Right.
1: What you just said.
0: Yeah.
1: Does all that stuff that really doesn't matter? Would you have been annoyed at them in the last conversation? Probably not.
0: No.
1: Because those are the things that can be irritants, but they're just irritants, like you said.
0: Yeah, you're right. And I'm learning that. You know, my wife, Kathy, has had some medical issues.
2: We got to go to break, so hold that thought, Dr.
1: Medical
2: Jen Burns.
1: Issues.
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2: 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That's always helpful to what we do here at New Life. But right before we go to the calls, and Carrie, we'll get to in just a minute. Jim, I just wanted you to finish your story on that you were talking about.
0: So Kathy has had some medical issues. She got sepsis, pneumonia, was in the hospital for 25 days. Then she had a fall. So random. It has nothing to, you know, well, she was weaker with the sepsis when she was out. So it's in back 42 times. What I've realized is that a lot of the things that Sherry was saying, a lot of that stuff doesn't matter now. I'm thinking about her health and whatnot and actually care. For me, has become intimacy. And I've never thought about it like that. There's a deeper intimacy means connection. And so I think she's right that sometimes we have to look. If we just did it through the litmus test that Sherry said, you know, does it matter really? Is it in the long haul that, you know, my wife doesn't like broccoli and I do? Okay, I just lied because I don't like broccoli either. But, you know, I was trying to give an illustration. But you know what
1: I mean?
0: That
1: your wife annoys you because she reminds you that you don't tie your shoes or whatever it is.
0: Well, okay. How'd you know that? You've been talking to Kathy?
1: We do have a little wife thing going on.
0: But anyway, you know, it just doesn't matter as much now, especially with her. Now, you know, I mean, she's going to be great and she's on her way to healing. But the point being is when I was facing, you know, some pretty emergency things with sepsis with her, none of that other stuff even entered my mind.
1: So true.
0: Whereas there's times when we're both doing okay where I'm like, why does she tell me that my blue shirt doesn't match my blue pants?
2: Yeah.
0: You know?
2: Yeah.
0: And I just have to be more careful with that. And I think we all do. It'll help us with our relationships.
2: For sure.
0: That still doesn't mean that if there are deep, deep issues, like we get a lot of calls here with deep issues.
2: Yeah.
0: That doesn't mean that we don't deal with those.
2: Yeah.
0: Obviously.
2: Yeah. Yeah. And we're going to deal with them for 2 hours today, so call in to 1-800-229-3000. Let us begin our time on the phones with, can you punch that call for me, please? Carrie in Winchester, Virginia, listening on WAVA. Welcome to New Life Live.
5: Thanks so much for taking my call. I appreciate it.
2: Yeah. What's going on, Carrie?
5: Well, my husband and I have been married for about 30 years, which is wonderful. We are both Christians, and I get very frustrated, and I just want to know how to handle this. Sometimes, and again, as I was explaining it to the other woman, I don't mean to sound judgmental, but sometimes his words and actions really, and I know it could be said of all of us, but it really, I don't believe cussing is good. I don't believe yelling and screaming and calling people morons and things like that. And I know we all do it, but it bothers me. And I don't know how, I don't really know, like, should I just leave it alone, let it be okay? But I'll say, I'm not sure this is how we're supposed to act as Christians. And if I try to talk to him about something, he's gotten to the point where he'll just say, I don't want to talk about it. And I did tell him the other day when he says that, it kind of makes me feel like he is not interested in what I have to say. Mm-hmm. And I just want, like, should I just really step back, let go, and ignore? Help? What would you say?
2: I just have a quick question. Does he say this also when it comes to non-spiritual matters, where he says, I'd rather not talk about things, or is it only when you bring up things of God?
5: Both.
2: Okay. Okay. So it goes beyond just the when you bring up the Bible or when you try to correct him on the way he's acting or something.
1: I wish he was here right now. You know why, Carrie? Let me tell you why. Based on what, you know, Jim just brought up, this is not a little issue. This is one of those things that requires some intervention. And so to minimize it, to ignore it, to try to pretend that it isn't happening, when actually what you're doing is you're fighting for his heart. But if your husband were with us right now, you know the first thing I'd ask him? I would ask him how young he was when he first felt dismissed, when he felt belittled, when he didn't get the blessing of his dad, when he felt impotent as a man. How did he get missed? When did he get missed? And I would guess, I would dare to say, Carrie, that he was chronically missed growing up. Now, why do I say that? Because his behavior is telling on him. You know how I often share that, Carrie, when I just listen to the behavior. So if somebody is cussing, yelling, screaming, and calling people morons, what is he really trying to do? He's trying to inflate himself, make himself feel

0: bigger, more powerful, and he's trying to make others look little. So guess who mm-hmm. really feels little? Your husband.
1: He does.
0: Okay. So just give us two sentences about what you know about him growing up. Because, you know, none of us would agree that calling people morons or cussing and screaming is good, healthy behavior. But, man, is it telling? So just give us two sentences, and then Jim's going to take us deeper.
1: Yeah, he absolutely had a very difficult childhood. Mm-hmm. And his father was an alcoholic, and his father verbally abused him. So absolutely, you pegged it.
2: Hmm. Isn't it amazing, Carrie, how we so often, when we get married, we're not thinking about it, but we marry the family history. We marry, you know, what your husband experienced. And I'm, you know, just saying to you, you know, you've hung in there for 30 years. Great job. The question I was going to ask, and it just happened, is have you and your husband ever been together and had this conversation with a counselor? A pastor, somebody who, you know, could kind of be the moderator.
1: Well, I asked him a number of years ago mm-hmm. to go talk to the minister with me, mm-hmm. and it was, we tried. Mm-hmm. The minister looked at him and he said, are you being unfaithful? Are you an alcoholic? Are you looking at pornography? And all of those answers were no. And then the minister looked at me like, well, what's the problem?
2: All right, I get it. Now, you know what?
1: That did it.
2: Oh, I know. So I'm a pastor, and so I apologize on behalf of all pastors who don't know how to do a good conversation with counseling. That doesn't mean that your minister wasn't a very good person and had great intent and all that, but that was maybe the worst thing you could do. That's my humble opinion. Jim, party of one. So, you know, in a counseling situation, there's a little bit more accountability that takes place. So say, for example, you were sitting with Sherry and mm-hmm. your husband was sitting with Sherry. She would have asked that question, and that would have thrown him, because he wouldn't be expecting that. He would have thought, do you know, smoke, chew, or go with girls who do, kind of a thing, because we ministers, we do that.
1: Right,
2: right, Brian? We kind of do. Not all ministers. Please hear that.
3: Right.
2: But the point that I'm saying is, I would say that if you went and got some coaching or counseling with someone who is a good, reputable, person in the world of marriage, that they could help you greatly. For one thing, they could do what Sherry just did for you and help you. I mean, that's a mic drop. But the other thing that happens is, like, say if you guys were meeting with me, I probably would have said, when she says that, how do you feel? What are you thinking? And he's not going to, with me, just say, I don't want to talk about it. He probably would at least bring up something. We could learn a lot from that. He may not go deep, but at least there's some accountability, because that's not the way you treat somebody after 30 years of marriage. It's not the way you treat somebody ever. It's just not a smart way. The harder part, I'm dissecting the part about the Christian part, because sometimes people have bad habits. A bad habit would be calling and naming and screaming and doing all that stuff that you talked about. He's in a different spiritual direct place than you are, most likely. So we have to be careful that it doesn't come across as preaching or lecturing, even though, you know, that's kind of God's job. So I think sometimes what I'll suggest to somebody, and it goes against the grain of a pastor's heart like mine, but I would go against the grain and sometimes just say, well, let's just talk about the screaming and the yelling with that counselor. You know, the faith thing can come up later. So you went to a pastor, but now I would probably go to a counselor. Because of 30 years, and you've stuck through this, and he has, I think there's some hope in the middle of this, if you'd be willing to do that. And if he won't, then I would suggest you do, and kind of get some of that kind of coaching.
0: You don't have to walk this alone, Carrie.
2: Yeah,
0: and I, you know, it's so funny. I think as Christians, we're so afraid to use the J word, which is judge. Mm-hmm. But you know what? God made judgments on bad behavior.
2: Right.
0: And so what did I do? I made a clinical judgment. I was listening to how your husband is walking, how he's living, what he's saying. And cowabunga, I made a clinical judgment questioning. And guess what? It hit his heart, his bullseye. Like, he needs to have somebody mind his heart. And I think this is where couples work. Like, he might go into therapy. If he just goes by himself, guess what he's going to do? Carrie. And she's always whining. She's always... And that's going to spend... They're going to spend thousands of dollars complaining about you. But you go in to a couples therapist who's really trained.
2: Yeah.
0: And then you're going to be there to be kind of a witness to where the conversation needs to go. Yeah. So we have counselors, Kathy, Carrie, all over the United States and world probably. Yeah. But I stay in the line because we want to get you connected to one of our therapists that can actually start doing some deeper digging. And do we have one of our marriage intensives coming up?
3: We do.
0: Oh,
3: you read my mind, Sherry.
0: Every once in a while.
3: Yeah, it's in a couple of weeks, actually, in Washington, D.C. And you're in Winchester, Virginia. Oh, wow. It's probably walking distance. Okay, maybe not walking distance. But
1: that's perfect.
3: It's the weekend of July 24th, Washington, D.C. Early bird discount ends this Friday. 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If you stay on hold, Carrie, we'll get you the information too. But Jim?
2: And Carrie, let me say one more thing, and this is for all of our listeners. Why something like an intimacy and marriage conference is good. And I've said this all the time. Communication is a learned trait. Your husband doesn't know how to communicate clearly, but he can learn that. So when you talk about the conflict, I call it the positive conflict dance or the negative conflict dance. The negative conflict dance, when he's being confronted, he goes to defensiveness immediately and he shuts down. The positive conflict dance, and there's positivity when there's conflict. Conflict is neither good nor bad. It's how we handle it. We go to we. How can we handle this? And sometimes at something like an intimacy and marriage conference or a counseling, you're going to learn the how do we look at this together. We may disagree on certain things, but we're going to work at it for we, and we're going to try to resolve, you know, some of the issues. And you have issues and he has issues. So you both, we can work on this. That brings you to a much better relationship long term. And that's what you're looking for. And you know what? That's probably what he's looking for too. And he's probably just stuck. So, you know, don't be afraid to go and get the learning on how to communicate more effectively. Because, you know, it sounds like he's kind of been in a rut for 30 years. And maybe you have too in some ways.
0: And I've been one of the therapists there at the intensive, you know, the intimacy intensive that we do here. And you know what's so weird? Being in a group process with other couples, hearing other husbands or wives talk, I've actually seen where layers of him sharing for the first time about growing up as a child, an adult child of an alcoholic. If there's hidden addictions, it's weird. They often come up at a weekend like that, and that might get them into a program that they need to get more care. So I think it's a great place to triage your marriage. And so because it's so close, sign up.
3: Yeah. Yep, it's 2 weeks from this weekend. So get all the details at newlife.com or by calling 1-800-NEW-LIFE. 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You'll get the early bird discount. All right, quick break, and then we'll be back with more of your phone calls. Terry Lynn and Justin, we'll talk to you guys when we return.
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3: All right, we are back on New Life Live. 1-800-229-3000 is our number. We're going to be in the studio for the rest of this hour and all of next hour. We've got Dr. Sherry Denham Keffer and Dr. Jim Burns here to talk to you. 1-800-229-3000. Something else that we've got coming up in just a few weeks here at New Life. That's why I say you got to sign up for our newsletter. You'll always know what we're doing. But we've got some online courses that are coming up beginning the week of August 10th. And they're counselor-led. They are 12 weeks. That's the other part I wanted to say. Three of them, Lose It for Life, Healing as a Choice, and Take Your Life Back. They meet over Zoom for 1 hour a week. You'll experience small group community for encouragement, connection, and accountability. Get the details and sign up at newlife.com. Again, this begins August 10th. Now, if you're thinking, wait a minute, 12 weeks. I can do the 1 hour a week, but for 12 weeks, that just sounds like a lot. Well, here's what a participant in the Take Your Life Back online course shared in an email about how the group became a stabilizing force during a difficult season. Despite major family transitions, she remained committed to the 12-week course and described it as a place of clarity, support, and practical guidance. She credits the facilitator and group environment with helping her process her experiences and move forward with renewed confidence and a personal plan for healing. So find out more at newlife.com. If you knew that help was, I mean, if you could just do this for 12, it reminds me of the story of the man who they told, go dip in the Jordan seven times. And he was just like, that's what? No. So it's almost kind of in the same way.
0: Yeah.
3: Go to this course for an hour a week for 12 weeks, right, and we'll see what happens on the other side.
0: Yeah.
6: Yeah. You know, you create a habit in 12 weeks. If I bit my fingernails for 12 weeks, that would be a habit that would become a lifetime habit. But there are positive habits that we can learn within that 12 weeks thing, too. So, you know, that's good for all of us to know.
3: Yeah.
0: It's
3: yeah.
0: so funny. I often tell people when they start a process like that, I go, okay, I want you to take a snapshot of where you're at and who you are today.
3: Yeah.
0: I want you to write it down because I promise you, you stay with it.
3: Yeah.
0: In 12 weeks, I'm going to have you take another snapshot of yourself and where you're at. And just making them, asking them to do that on the front side and comparing it, it's a beautiful way to see your growth in that short amount of time.
3: It's like those before and after pictures that you see for those weight loss products or something, which, by the way, one of the courses is on weight loss. It's called Lose It for Life. Check that out at newlife.com. Let's go back to the phones. Here is Terry Lynn, who listens to us in Yuba City on the New Life app. Thank you, Terry Lynn, for downloading the app and for calling us today at 1-800-229-3000. What's going on?
7: Thank you. Oh, hi, family.
0: Hey.
3: What's up, cuz?
7: Yeah, I'm so excited, and Jim Burns is on the call, and I'm an OC. I worked at NCF for many, many years, and know a few of you by face. But So, I have a question, and this was totally divine, because I was outside this morning spending my time with the Lord, and when I was done, I looked at my phone to look at my schedule, and y'all popped up, and I was like, oh. Well, the topic today caught my heart because of my question. Hold on a minute.
3: Okay. By the way, you're listening to New Life Live. Our phone number is 1-800-229-3000. You okay, Terry Lynn?
7: I am. Okay. It's good. So, anyways, it was divine for me to call today because I'm in a season of life that is amazing. In fact, I'm launching a life recovery, or God is, July 21st up here in Yuba City. So 12 steps. So I'm really excited about that. And so my question, I have an adult son that after 15 miscarriages, he was born to me in the Navy weighing 1 pound, 9 ounces.
3: Wow.
7: Just a gift from God. I mean, the church prayed him to life. He's a gift. Anointed, an evangelist, he's been serving Jesus his whole life since he's been born. And unfortunately, my marriage of 30 years ended. And Connor came to, he's been diagnosed with learning disability his whole life. So we've been always special ed, special needs. He's been my life, my heart, my everything. until he went off to start evangelizing across the world, and then I stepped into outreach because I was an empty nester. Well, through this divorce, he has stopped talking to me, and he already struggles with his disability. He has diagnosed himself as an adult. He said, "Mom, I think I have minimal autism." And so I already know his special needs, and communication is his weakness. He's not one to communicate, text, email. He's just not his personality. It's not in him. However, I'm still his mom. And my mommy heart wants him to call me at Christmas or on my birthday or on Mother's Day. You know? And so I came to a place of acceptance that I'm going to respect his boundaries in my own therapy, to allow him to grow and heal. This has been hard on him, I'm sure. His whole world just got rocked.
3: Now, Terry Lynn, we have to go to break, so we'll continue our conversation when we come back. How long ago was the divorce?
7: 6 years. Well, 6 years I've been away from him.
3: Oh, so yeah, that was my next question. How long has it been since you've spoken with him or that he's called you on Mother's Day or anything like that?
7: Yeah,
3: All right, we'll continue the conversation when we come back here on New Life Live. 1-800-229-3000 is our number, and we're going to talk to a lot of you today. We're going to get you the help that you need here at New Life Live.
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3: And back to Terry Lynn, who listens to us in Yuba City, California. Terry Lynn, you said it's been, the music kind of cut us out there. It's been 6 years since you had a conversation with your son?
7: Yeah.
3: Wow. Okay.
7: Well, no, not 6 years. He's called me sporadically.
3: Okay.
7: And not really called me, but it's been a group effort to call, but it's not been 6 years. I've talked to him in between.
3: Okay. And has there been any other effort on your part? Do you write to him? Do you text him or anything like that?
7: Absolutely. That was my question. And my question was, Dad, when to hold them and when to fold them, with mommy's heart never giving up. And so my question was, I want to respect him if he doesn't want to talk to me. So the Lord told me to send him scriptures and messenger. And so I started that like a couple years ago. I just started, sending scriptures, and he didn't block me. He's not blocking me. So God said, see, he's reading them. Keep doing that. And he doesn't respond. He never, even if, it's like, son, I want to get you a Jesus shirt. What's for you? Nothing. I get nothing. Nothing. So it's that. And so I'm trying to just find my role. What is healthy for Connor and I?
0: Was he close to your husband, your former husband?
7: Yeah, since he was four.
0: Okay. And what was the divorce about? Just give us a sentence.
7: Oh, I just, my my husband came and said, you left the marriage. He left the marriage. And so I suffered when I came up here. They diagnosed me with CPTSD and trauma.

0: So left the marriage, meaning I have found somebody else, I have an affair. What does that mean?
1: He didn't say that. He didn't say that. He said it to our son.
2: Like
1: he
2: he's emotionally checked out or something?
1: Yeah, and okay. I believe a lot more than that, but I'm not believed by proof. But it's okay. We're divorced now.
0: Okay, so hold on. Hold on. So he told your son he left the marriage?
1: Yes.
0: He did not, your former husband did not come to you and you did not talk to your husband as to why the divorce was happening?
1: No. It was appalling to me that he had said that to Connor.
0: And did you call your husband and say, what in the world? Why did you tell Connor that? What's happening in our marriage? Did you do any of that?
1: He won't talk. He won't. He's a narcissist and he ghosted. He just went MIA. He won't respond to me. He just left me in this place of trauma.
0: Okay. So guess who else got left in a place of trauma? Connor. And I know this might be kind of hard to hear. One thing I am noticing about you, Terry, and I could be wrong, and please, please, I love that you're a woman of recovery, right? I love that you're in 12-step. I totally get that. And I know in 12-step they don't allow crosstalk, but can I do a little crosstalk with you? Can I just?
1: Absolutely.
0: Okay. I will be so tender with you. One thing I'm noticing in your trauma is you have a very protective self, a part of you. It's a protector, and I would call it the protective controller, that is really trying to keep the pain underground, submerged. And so part of how that happens is it happens through saying, I'm good, I'm good. Or it happens through being spiritual, like, you know, sending verses, and I'm not telling you what God's telling you to do. What I'm saying, when we're hurting this bad, spiritualizing things, wanting to buy him a Jesus shirt, wanting to do things more distantly, maybe texting him, or it's that you're not talking about it. You guys aren't being honest about the heartache that happens. And so what happens, that protective self makes it feel fake or disconnecting. And I'm heartbroken, befuddled, rattled, angry about the fact that you could be in a 30-year marriage and be discarded. That's a narcissistic discard, to just be thrown away.
1: Yeah.
0: But that's thrown Connor into what I would imagine would be triangulation. Like he's triangulating with his dad. He's probably talking with his dad. But the replication is you're feeling discarded by him too.
1: Exactly.
0: Mm-hmm. And so your whole world, your only boy and your husband, you're estranged from them and you're trying to connect, but you're trying to do it from a happy place when there's some really deep work for you to do to help you get to those deeper feelings of grief and loss and discard that I think that protector in you is numbing out.
1: Yeah. I started to numb out, and at Christmas, this last Christmas, or a year ago, I was praying, and I said, okay, gotta prepare my heart. Connor's not in my life. And I just said, Lord, I'm done. I gotta numb my mommy heart. I can't do this anymore. I have to do this. And God said, Hope, don't you do that. And he gave me the word Hope.
0: But do you know what hope means? Do you know what hope means? In the ancient Hebrew, the word for lust, and I don't know what your husband was doing, but I'm just going to bring you this. It's ava, which means the strong nail that hooks you to itself. He could have been lusting for life, lusting for whatever. He just narcissistically was going out there and grabbing whatever he could. Kaveh is the opposite. Kaveh is the derivative, which means what comes after the nail. That's hope. But you've got to go into the piercing. And when we jump to hope,

0: but to go into the deeper heartache that you need to cry and deal with what's happened to you.
1: Mm-hmm. Yeah. Jim? You know, I was thinking of a phrase, Terry Lynn, as Sherry was talking to you, you know, before freedom comes pain. And so sometimes we do have to lean into the depth of our own pain. And you have to an extent. And you're doing really good things because you're starting this recovery group, you know, on and on. And so, again, you may have to lean into some of the pain of being, as she said, discarded, because that's a terrible place to be. Let me ask you a question about Connor. If I was sitting with Connor and I said, hey, you know, Connor, how come you're kind of being estranged from your mom? What's that all about? What would he say to me?
2: Terry Lynn, you there?
3: Yeah, I'm thinking I just go straight to, he won't do anything unless my ex says it's okay. Mm-hmm. So he would look at his dad, and yeah. His dad needs to bless whether he can, you know.
1: Yeah, okay. Well, that's actually quite insightful. So what, in some ways, he's taking on the same banner, if you would, of his dad.
3: Yeah.
1: And
3: it's very, very close. Mm-hmm. And Connor's been at his side with special needs since he was 4 years old, mm-hmm. even going to work with them. So they are like best friends.
1: Yeah. Okay. And I get it. Is the dad also an evangelist and does this kind of stuff?
3: Yeah. Pastor Randy. Oh, yes.
1: Okay. I get it. Yeah. Okay. Well, you know, your mom's heart is evident. It's beautiful, by the way. And, I'm not sure, and again, this really steps out because I'm not surely not trying. I saw Sherry do this too. You don't want to, don't go with God, whatever he tells you to do. But I'm not sure Connor wants a Jesus t-shirt. He can probably afford his own Jesus t-shirt. What he may want is, you know, more of a mother's love. And so what he doesn't need, and I'm not saying you're doing this, but he doesn't need a, here's why I'm right and you're wrong and your dad's wrong or any of that. I don't know if you do that. You don't want to do that. But your job right now is to bring this relationship to connection. And what's the best way to do that? And it might be, honestly, to back off of those messages. Please don't hear me say I'm going against God, but to back off some of those messages and, you know, get on the same page as him and say, you know, I'd love to connect with you. I'd love to see you. But then don't be the needy mom. Be the mom who's like, how are you? It's so great to see you. I miss you. Let him say his stuff and maybe you'll learn a lot.
2: 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It's online. 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
6: 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I'm always looking for good, creative suggestions on how to love my daughter better and know her more intimately. 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Dad, I know it's challenging and rewarding to be a father. I hope that at least one of these suggestions

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3: 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Let's talk to Lori in Charlottesville, Virginia. By the way, we're going to be here for another hour after this hour is done. So keep those calls coming at 800-229-3000. Hey, Lori, thanks for watching us on YouTube. How can we help you?
4: Yes, sir. Thank you for taking that call.
3: Yeah, what's going on?
4: I have an adult child, son, who just recently got with a new girlfriend and had a baby. And he wanted me to be involved in all the appointments and so forth, and was excited because his other son, the mother of that child, did really like me being in their life. And then as the week the baby was born, everything changed. The baby was born May 29th. And I'm now estranged from him. Mm. I'm not allowed over there. I saw the baby one time at the hospital. And since then, they needed time to heal, which was kind of unusual to hear that wording. And I gave him that. And then when I went over there, he said I came unannounced. And then he said that he was busy. And then he sent a message with my husband telling me that he didn't want me or his sister in his life right now or anytime soon. And he blocked us from all social, even phone, emails, everything. So I have no way of communicating, and it kind of crushed me. And I just don't know what to do.
3: Dr. Jim?
5: Yeah, that is a very tough situation you're in. Is there a reason that he blocked you? I always want to ask that first one, in estrangement, because some people don't know, and other times there are. It sounds like there might have been something that took place right after the baby was born.
4: Well, I would send him messages and ask him, like every 4 or 5 days, you know, when would be a good time to see the baby, come over and visit. And I had bought him all kinds of stuff that he had wanted me to buy when they were pregnant. And him and his sister had an outing, well, not actually his him and his sister, it was the girlfriend and the sister. She had asked when could they come and see the baby, and the girl responded that she was being disrespectful because she almost died, and you're asking about the baby instead, you know, worrying about me dying. One thing led to another until they got into an argument. And then the next thing, that same evening, the bed that I had bought and a couple items I had bought, not all of them, was returned to my front porch.
3: Wow.
4: So I got put in the mix.
5: Yeah, that's very hurtful. And you don't really then know. There's not a that was about the sister, but anything with you, was there, this girlfriend is really taking the lead and putting you out of the relationship. Is that right?
4: Yes, sir.
5: Yeah.
4: They claim they were married when they were just dating. And I'd asked my son, I was like, son, you really did that? And so he promised me that they was going to have a wedding and that he needed to honor his wife. Well, when she was in the hospital, it was revealed that she was going by

0: And there's no wedding. They may have done it under God, but they haven't done it legally.
1: Right.
0: And so that has been my, you know, I've been noticing some lies from the girlfriend. And,
1: Did you talk to them about that? Would that be one of the things that might have caused this broken relationship?
0: No, I haven't rebuilt it. I kind of keep things to myself when he gets with girlfriends, he likes to do what they want to do.
1: Yeah,
0: and if you bring up anything, then he gets upset. So I've learned over the years that, and then when things go sour, he'll tell you that, please don't keep quiet. Let me know if you see things.
1: Mm-hmm.
0: And so if I even begin to try to tell him something, he'll stop me and say, you know, she's my first responsibility.
1: So I just back off.
0: I think it's smart to back off
1: at this point with that. I oftentimes say the way to our sons and to the grandchildren is through the daughter-in-law. It doesn't sound like they're married, but same thing in many ways. And so again, you may slowly but surely, you sent gifts, you know, for the baby. You might want to send I hope you're doing well. You know, just change the tone. You send a gift to her. The gift could be a $25 Starbucks card. It's not a big thing. But that you begin to see that, sometimes they'll open up. Long term, I have a feeling you can get back into this relationship, but not by being pushy, but by being, you know, kind of waiting this thing out. And also, you know, cheering them on whenever. If you ever need babysitting, do they live by you?
0: They do live.
1: Yeah, yeah. That's what I sense. So, you know, if you ever need babysitting, if you're ever in a bind, you know, I'm here for you guys. So continue to be positive. This is not the time to try to mend every part of the relationship with words as much as even sometimes some of the actions. And, you know, we're running a marathon here, not a sprint. So, you know, it may take a little while, but I was just talking with a woman yesterday who had a very similar situation to yours, very similar. And today she's, you know, now babysitting the grandkids and is, you know, the love of the daughter-in-law, where the daughter-in-law was very intimidated by the mom. So, you know,
2: so there's hope.
1: What she did was she kept doing stuff, you know, like that. Sherry?
3: Yeah, I don't know if you guys are aware. This is new for me. I actually found out about it through a couple of clients and a friend of mine, a dear friend, that there is a trend right now, a social trend. Yeah. And I'm gonna read it because I wanted to know what it was called. But there's a modern trend of adult children detaching from their parents. It's often called going no contact or low contact. The research that's been done so far indicates that around 25% of young adults are estranging themselves from parents.
1: Yeah.
3: Where these younger generation is prioritizing their mental health, their personal boundaries, and self-care over maintaining traditional family ties. And how I found out about this is through births, because there are young parents that are having babies, right? I mean, parents that go and pay money to have the nursery all set up. And you know, tradition has it that you would be there in the hospital or nearby so you could come to see the baby and hold it and then be available in the weeks following. Mm-hmm. But younger generation is now pulling away.
1: No contact. It's a huge thing.
3: I just read a book called No Contact. Okay. So it's a thing, Lori. I'll have Jim. I know we're probably close to ending, but I just wanted to normalize it so that you don't carry the burden of this whole dilemma, realizing that this is a shared dilemma by many parents right now.
1: Yeah, we have to be real careful. It is. And because of that, they're going with that trend. But there's good answers to it. They eventually come back because they come back to love. They come back to community. They come back to a sense of belonging. But you got to be really, really patient with them.
3: Yeah, interesting.
2: Perhaps there's a life recovery group that we can find for Lori there in Charlottesville, Virginia, who can help her, you know, be in this group of other people that are going through the same thing. And you can also pick up Dr. Jim Burns's book. 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We're going to be here for another hour, so keep on calling. Anne and Antoine will get to you soon.
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3: These words today from someone who has experienced the fullness of God's love. Psalm 84, verse 11. For the Lord God is our light and protector. He gives us grace and glory. No good thing will the Lord withhold from those who do what is right. Psalm 84, verse 11.

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3: Hello, listening friends. Would you like to hear an amazing fact? June 11, 2021, a lobster diver was entirely swallowed by a humpback whale off the coast of Massachusetts, but he made it out alive with only minor injuries. Michael Packard, 56, told WBZ-TV he was 45 feet down in the water off Provincetown when all of a sudden I felt this huge shove, and the next thing I knew, it was completely black. He initially thought that it was a shark, but realized he didn't feel any teeth or pain. I could sense I was moving, and I could feel the whale squeezing me with the muscles in his mouth. I was completely inside, and it was completely black, he added. I thought to myself, I'm done. I'm dead. Packard says he thinks that he was in the whale's mouth for about 30 seconds, but he was able to continue breathing because he still had his scuba tank on. In an effort to save himself, Packard said he began rocking within the whale's mouth before the animal surfaced and ejected him. Packard's mate, Josiah Mayo, saw the creature burst from the surface, and initially he thought it was a great white shark also. He plucked him from the water and then ferried the dazed diver to a local hospital. Humpback whales, which can grow to 40 tons, are toothless filter feeders who corral schools of fish or shrimp before taking massive gulps. Their throats are actually too narrow to swallow a human. Experts believe Packard was accidentally enclosed while swimming too close to the whale's dinner. Fortunately, Packard experienced no serious injury. But did you know the Bible talks about a man who survived 3 days and three nights in a whale? Stay with us, friends. We're going to learn more on this edition of Bible Answers Live.
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3: Welcome, listening friends, to Bible Answers Live, and we're so thankful that you've tuned in. 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
4: My name is John Ross. Good evening, friends, and Pastor Doug. It's always a joy to be able to study the Bible together. Before we get there, you spoke about a remarkable story of somebody that was swallowed by a whale and yet survived. This obviously is not the first time that we've heard stories about people being swallowed by a whale. Of course, you have the Bible story of Jonah, but you also have in more recent times, back in the 1600s, 1700s, there have been stories of fishermen that were swallowed by, or whalers that were swallowed by a whale, and yet they survived, even being swallowed down into the whale's belly.
3: Yes.
4: And they killed the whale and pulled the guy out. So it's not uncommon. I guess it's not a rare thing to be engulfed by a whale. Those are incredible.
3: Yeah, well, the baleen whales, like the humpback and the blue whale, they can't. But then you have the sperm whales. They eat giant squid. They can definitely swallow a person whole. And that was the story I think you referred to of a guy named James Bartley, who was actually swallowed by a whale, recovered about 20 hours later, still alive. And But, you know, the Bible tells us the story of Jonah. You've all heard it, friends. And people say, well, it's just an allegorical story, and it isn't really true. It was just a metaphor, a fable to teach a lesson. But if you read in Matthew chapter 12, Jesus talking about the story of Jonah, he says that it is very definitely real. He says, for as Jonah was in the belly, by the way, this is Matthew 12, and you can read in verse 39, he said, it's an evil and adulterous generation that seeks after a sign, and no sign will be given except the sign of the prophet Jonah. For as Jonah was 3 days and three nights in the belly of the great fish, so will the Son of Man be 3 days and three nights in the heart of the earth. And that's also referenced in Luke 11, and of course, the story of Jonah.
4: Mm-hmm.
3: So it is a true story. And friends, the wonderful thing about the story of Jonah, Jesus said it is a sign. Real quick, story of Jonah. He's sleeping in a boat during a storm. Jesus was sleeping in a boat during a storm. And they wake him up, and Jesus was woke up. After they wake him up, the storm is calmed. Jesus calms the storm. They cast lots over Jonah. They had Jesus, they cast lots at Jesus' cross. And it says that they turned, these Gentiles turned to the Lord because of the sacrifice of Jonah. And then it tells us, Jonah, after 3 days and three nights, he comes out alive. Jesus, from his betrayal to his resurrection, he suffered for the sins of the world 3 days and three nights. And then Christ said, Jonah is a sign to this generation. Jonah went to Nineveh, says it was a three-day journey, and then it says he preached in 40 days, it would be destroyed. But they repented. Jesus preached 3 years. Actually, it was a three-and-a-half-day journey for Jonah. Jesus preached 3.5 years. And in 40 years, Jerusalem was destroyed. So he was a living sign to that generation. We've got a book that has that and a lot more. We'll send anybody for free, and it'll strengthen your faith in the power of God.
4: The book is called The Sign of Jonah, written by Pastor Doug, and we'll be happy to send this to anyone who calls and asks. The number to call for that is 800-835-6747, and you want to ask for the book, The Sign of Jonah. And we'll be happy to get that in the mail and send it to anyone who calls and asks, and you'll be blessed by reading that. Well, Pastor Doug, before we go to the phone lines, it's always good to start with a word of prayer, so let's do that.
3: Mm-hmm.
4: Dear Father, once again, we are grateful that we have this opportunity to open up your word and study together. And Father, we ask your blessing. Be with those who are listening, wherever they might be, whether they're traveling or maybe at home. Father, be with us here in the studio and guide us into a clearer understanding of what the Bible says. For we ask this in Jesus' name. Amen.
3: Amen.
4: Once again, if you have a Bible-related question, the phone line here to the studio is 800-463-7297. That's 800-463-7297. If you don't get in right away, you are on the queue, and we'll get to your call as soon as possible, so just stay on the line. We're going to go to our first caller this evening. We've got Anthony listening in New York. Anthony, welcome to Bible Answers Live.
5: Evening, Patrick. How are you?
3: Good. How are you?
5: Good. I'm doing fine. I'm best. My question is based on 2 Thessalonians chapter 2. I guess we can start in verses 9 through 10. I mean, there's a little bit of context there, but 9 and 10 is specifically where my question is coming from.
4: Well, let me go ahead and read that for everyone, Anthony, so that those who are driving can get the scripture. It says, 2 Thessalonians chapter 2, verse 9, says, the coming of the lawless one is according to the working of Satan with all power, signs, and lying wonders, and with all unrighteous deception amongst those who perish because they did not receive a love of the truth that they might be saved. And for this reason, God will send them strong delusions that they should believe a lie, that they all might be condemned who did not believe the truth, but had pleasure in unrighteousness.
3: So what's your question? Is it about God sending delusion?
5: Well, actually...
3: You know, you're cutting... We're having problems, Anthony. Your phone is cutting off and on. You're jumping in and out.
5: I'm sorry. Can you hear me better now?
4: Yep, that's better.
5: Okay, great. Sorry. I know the Bible also says that if it were possible, even the very elect will be deceived by this strong, you know, by the deception of Satan. I guess I'm wondering, how do we prepare ourselves to be able to distinguish between, one thing I will also say is that we'll know that the Holy Spirit will be poured out and that there will be miracles that people will be doing as well in the last days. So I'm just wondering, how do we distinguish, rightly distinguish between the miracles that are as a result of the fruit of the Spirit versus the deception from Satan? Because, you know, we see it even going on into, you know, the world today. Is there just a surefire way to know one versus the other?
3: Well, I think there's a list of tests that we apply to know how to discern between the true and the false. Christ said, for one thing, you'll know them by their fruits. Moses tells us when you're telling the truth from a false prophet that if they prophesy and the prophecy doesn't come true, then they're clearly not a true prophet. Also, if their lives are not in harmony with the truth, you know, there's a lot of wicked people and they say that they're prophets. And it should be in accordance with the Word of God. You know, their other teachings would then line up with the Word of God. Sometimes people say they've got a prophecy and the prophecy may even come true, but they're getting it through astrology or through some kind of mysticism. And well, right away, you know that it's not a prophecy of God. So there's a number of tests. Now, I think we have a lesson that we can send.
4: We do.
3: That has all these tests that you apply to a true and a false prophet.
4: And if you'd like to receive that study guide, one of the Amazing Facts study guides, the number to call is 800-835-6747. And you can ask for the study guide. It's called Does God Inspire Psychics and Astrologists? And we'll send that out to anyone who calls and asks. Again, that's 800-835-6747. And ask for the study guide talking about prophecy. Does God inspire psychics and astrologers? And Pastor Doug, as you mentioned, you've got five key criteria, and that's listed in the study guide that'll help guide people to know the truth from error. Thank you for your call, Anthony. We got a call coming in from Emmanuel from Ghana, Africa. Emmanuel, welcome to the program.
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4: Hello.
3: Hi.
6: Hello. Lisa, my question this morning is in Genesis chapter 2, verse 17. God told Adam that the day they eat the fruit of good and evil, they shall surely die. But after eating, they didn't die at the spot. So I'm asking, why didn't they die at the spot after eating the fruit? But Adam lived to 930 years.
3: Yeah. Well, first of all, they did die. They did begin to die spiritually. And in Hebrew, when it says you shall surely die, the way that translates is in dying, you will die. In other words, they would begin a death process as soon as they sinned. And that happened, you know, right away. You notice that their glorious robes, the light went out that covered them and they saw their nakedness. And they began to feel shame and blame, and you know, the dying process happened. Thorns and thistles came out on all of creation, began to suffer. The other thing to keep in mind is that with God, it says a day is like a thousand years and a thousand years like a day. And that's Psalm 84. It's also 2 Peter chapter 3. And no man lived more than 969 years. That was Methuselah, meaning they all died in that millennial day. God lives forever. So when he said, in the day that you eat thereof, you'll die. Well, they did die within that first millennial day. But they did begin dying that very moment they sinned. The process began.
4: And also the moment they sinned, a substitute that very day, a substitute was found to take their place where the lamb was sacrificed and they were given the coats of skin. Had that sacrifice not been available right away, they probably wouldn't have

0: lived very long, at least not the 900 years.
1: Yeah, that's right. The Lord covered them with skins. Something had to die.
0: Gave them probationary time. Thanks for calling, Manuel. We've got Charles listening from Florida. Charles, welcome to the program.
2: Hey, Pastor Doug, Pastor Ross, how are y'all tonight?
1: Doing well.
2: My question is this. Right now, we're living in the end times. We're very close to Jesus' second coming. My question is this. How do I spread the gospel if I don't know the Bible still all that well?
1: Well, you know, there's varying degrees of understanding. And when we start out, we are babes in the Word. We are saved babes. You can have very simple faith. You know, Paul and Silas told the Philippian jailer, he said, believe in the Lord Jesus Christ and you'll be saved. And he had, you know, been a pagan jailer. He probably, there's a lot he didn't know. Paul stayed in his house. He dressed his wounds. He taught him. And then there's growth that happens after that. So when a person can understand and embrace by faith the simplicity of the gospel, the Holy Spirit helps them to grasp that. They can do that even as babies and then grow in their understanding at all different levels.
0: You know, Pastor Doug, I'm reminded of another story where Jesus healed the demoniac and he wanted to follow Jesus, but Jesus said, go back to your towns and your family and your friends and tell them what I have done for you. So one might not have a full understanding of all of the various prophecies of the Bible, but you can share what Jesus has done for you. In Revelation chapter 12, it talks about those who overcame by the word of their testimony. So if the Lord has blessed us, if we have a testimony, we have an experience, that's where we can start. We can begin by sharing that testimony.
1: Amen.
0: Thanks for your call, Charles. We've got Paul listening in Arkansas. Paul, welcome to the program.
3: Hey, Pastor, can you hear me?
1: We do.
3: Okay, wonderful. Two questions, same context. I called another Q&A ministry out of Texas. I'm a trucker. And I asked, I understand to be received the judgment and there are rewards. Then he corrected me, said it wasn't rewards, it's reward. And then my second question was, what would our reward or rewards be, that's the difference from stronger believers? And I was using it as an example, Billy Graham and myself. Well, he went into the parable of the vineyard owner and how he hired them at 6 a.m. and 6 p.m., told me Jesus is an equal opportunist. I thought that was a parable to tell people that no matter how late it is, you can always receive salvation. So I never got an answer. Is it reward or rewards? Because I always hear other preachers saying rewards. And is there a difference of our reward or rewards for someone who, like Billy Graham, 50, 60 years, and myself, 10 years?
1: Yeah, good question. You know, some of this might, and I don't want to, you know, judge the other commentator, but, you know, technically, salvation is the broad reward that the redeemed receive. Everybody receives salvation. And in the parable of the vineyard workers, Christ is really telling the Jews, do not be jealous that here you've served me for 2,000 years as a nation, and now I'm giving salvation to the Gentiles right out of the gate. So that parable was really for them. But Christ is clear that there are varying degrees of reward, because there are also varying degrees of punishment. I mean, Jesus says, great will be your reward in heaven, to one group. And he talks about in the judgment, he says, those who had two talents that turned it into four talents, they're going to get rewarded. Those who took the five and turned it into 10, they're going to get a greater reward. He says, I'll put you over 10 cities. So there's several parables where Jesus says there's varying degrees of rewards. He also said the person who did not know his master's will and disobeyed is beaten with few stripes, but he who knew his master's will and still disobeyed is beaten with many stripes. So both in punishment and in prosperity or blessing, it seems there are varying degrees of rewards.
0: And if you look at the verse in Revelation 22:12, Jesus says, behold, I'm coming quickly, and my reward is with me to give to everyone according to his work. Now, we know that we're not saved by works. We're saved by faith, and yet we are rewarded by works. So just as each person has different works, there are different rewards. For example, you might have somebody who gives their life as a testimony of their faith. They martyred for their faith in Jesus. Their reward in heaven might be a little different than someone who lives a fairly good life, but maybe has never really been involved in bringing somebody else to Christ, at least not sacrificing to that same extent. So there are varying rewards based upon our works, and yet our salvation is based upon our faith.
1: And even on earth, Jesus, every now and then, he'd look at somebody like the centurion or this Syrophoenician woman, he'd say, how great your faith mm-hmm. is. So he recognized varying degrees of faith, even during his earthly ministry.
0: Mm-hmm. Does that help, Paul?
3: You know, it does, and thank you, because that answer was not even close to what I got. And because Billy Graham did have a butler, and I didn't, when we get to heaven, I'm okay with that.
1: Yeah, me too. I just want to be there.
0: That's right.
3: That's right. And you know what? Also, the parable, you're absolutely right. The greatest reward is what Jesus did on the cross so we can receive salvation. Everything after that, kibbles and bits.
1: That's right. That's just the gravy. Yeah.
0: And, of course, you also read in the Bible that the redeemed in heaven take their crowns from their heads and they lay it at the feet of Jesus, and they say, you are worthy to receive praise. So there's going to be no selfish ambition in heaven for sure.
3: Thank you.
0: Next caller that we have is Patty, Patty calling from Georgia. Patty, welcome to the program.
4: Thank you. Thank you for taking my question. Since sin is the transgression of the law, and it's important to know what the law is there anywhere else to look for the law besides the Ten Commandments? And what got me thinking about this is James chapter 2, verses, I guess, 8 through 10. It mentions loving your neighbor as yourself and calling that the law and, you know, saying you shouldn't break the law. And my understanding of loving your neighbor as yourself I don't think that's in the Ten Commandments, so I'm wanting to be sure that I know where to look for all the laws.
1: Yeah, good question. Well, first of all, the law is divided in a few different ways. The Ten Commandments are an expression of the supreme law of love. The first four commandments deal with our love for God. And, you know, Jesus said, all the law is summed up in love the Lord with all your heart and your neighbor as yourself. The last six commandments are talking about the horizontal love relationship between us and our neighbor. You know, don't steal from your neighbor, don't kill, don't take their spouse, don't covet their goods, so forth. So the Ten Commandments are really a great summary, but you find the principles of the law. Paul said, you know, all the law is summed up in this, to love. And maybe you were looking something up. Were you going to read that?
0: Yeah, I was just going to add actually to that the very passage in James chapter 2, verse 8, where James says, to fulfill the royal law, you need to love your neighbors yourself. And then just three verses down, he gives an example, and he says, for he who said, I do not commit adultery, also said, do not murder. Now, if you do not commit adultery, and yet you murder, you have become a transgressor of the law. So it's quite clear in James's mind that when he says, you shall love your neighbors yourself, he's referring to the principle that sustains the Ten Commandments. Somebody came to Jesus one day and said, what's the greatest commandment in the law? And Jesus said, well, there's actually two. The first is to love the Lord thy God with all your heart, soul, and mind. And then the second is to love your neighbors yourself. Upon these two commandments, Jesus said, hangs all the law and the prophets. So the first four of the Ten Commandments have to do with our relationship with God, and the last six have to do with our relationship with our fellow man. So in one way, the Ten Commandments defines what love is. It tells us, how do we love God? How do we love our fellow man?
1: That's right.
4: Well, I was thinking about murder. If you put it on a continuum, love would be at one end and murder would be at the other.
1: Exactly.
4: I mean, I've thought about this before. Okay, well, I don't think I need to be too worried that I need to look somewhere else besides the Ten Commandments. Just keep looking deeper.
1: Yeah, well, you do have the Ten Commandments, and that's, of course, the moral law. You do have what they call civil law. And there were laws that said, you know, if your neighbor's donkey wanders off, bring it back. That's, of course, a law of love. There are health laws in the Bible, and, you know, most of them are common sense about sanitation and not to eat scavengers and things like that. But I don't want to make it sound like it's just the Ten Commandments. God does have laws that get a little more specific. We have a lesson, I think, that talks about this. We'll send you for free.
0: It's called Written in Stone, and it talks about the Ten Commandments, and we'll be happy to send this to anyone who calls and asks. The number is 800-835-6747. And again, you can ask for the study guide. It's called Written in Stone, and we'll be happy to send that out to anyone who calls and asks. We've got Oscar listening from New York. Oscar, welcome to the program.
5: Oh, yes, sir. 2 Corinthians 5:21. I would like to know, what does the word righteousness mean?
1: 2 Corinthians 5:21?
5: Yeah. It says, for he made him who knew no sin to be sin for us, that we might become the righteousness of God in him. What does righteousness mean? I don't understand.
1: Okay, good. Now, when it talks about he, God, the Father, made him, Jesus, capital H, who knew no sin, Christ was pure, to be sin, Christ took all the sin of the world in himself for us, that we, through faith in him,

0: become the righteousness of God in him. When we have faith in Christ, we then are given credit for the righteousness of Christ, and that's called justification. And then out of gratitude for that, we also then from then on want to live holy lives, and that's called sanctification. But just by coming to Christ in faith, he'll wash away all of our sins, because Christ, who knew no sin, became sin for us, that the righteousness of God might be in us.
1: And if you want to look at just the word righteousness, it simply means right doing. So, you know, the law requires right doing or obedience to the Ten Commandments. We've all fallen short of that. We're all guilty of sin. Jesus came and he perfectly kept the law. He did right. He did righteousness. And then, as Pastor Doug mentioned, that great transaction where we give Jesus our sins by faith and he credits his right doing or his righteousness to our account so that we stand before God just as if we'd never sinned. And the technical term there is justification. So righteousness simply means right doing. And Paul is talking to the believers, he's talking to the Jews in particular, and he says, you're trying to obtain a righteousness based on your own works, and you're neglecting the righteousness that God has already provided in Jesus. And his appeal to the Jews, accept Christ's righteousness. That's the righteousness that saves.
0: Amen. Think we can squeeze in one quick question before our break?
1: Yeah, let's see. We've got Phil listening in New York. Phil, welcome to the program.
2: Yeah, thanks for taking my call. I appreciate it. Was Solomon's temple, the first Jewish temple, a real place? Did it actually exist? And the reason I ask is because apparently, even to this point in time, there is no physical, no archaeological evidence of its very existence.
0: Okay, hey, thank you very much. Was the Temple of Solomon a literal temple? Well, first of all, if you believe the historic accuracy of the Bible, you can read there in 1 Kings great detail about the Temple of Solomon. David basically had raised the money for it. He prepared a lot of stones and gold and silver. It gives the dimensions and the design as a very real place as it was being built, and that's both in 1 Kings and is it 1 Chronicles as well, I believe. Pastor Ross and I, we were in Israel together a couple of years ago, and they took us on a private tour down below the stones that were built by Herod the Great, and they take you to the foundation stones that actually date back to the time of Solomon. So I know there are some people in Israel that say, well, we dispute that those stones were there from Herod or from Solomon. They say it was built later, but then there's a lot of archaeologists that say, no, these 50-ton stones they go back to the time of Solomon. So I think there's abundant evidence. I think they even said they found the quarry, because Solomon, it says they quarried the stones and then they drug them to the building site, all pre-cut. There's a lot of detail about construction for us to think that's a total fabrication. So I think there is also tangible evidence in the quarry. Hey, thank you very much, Phil. I appreciate your question. Hope that helps a little bit. Probably not going to have time. Oh, there's the music. We're not going away. We're going to have more Bible questions. The best is yet to come. So tell your friends to tune in, and with their Bible questions, we'll do our best in just a few minutes.
3: 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Bible Answers Live will return shortly.
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4: The Bible tells us that salvation, of course, emanates from God. So we need to know something about God to rightly understand and embrace salvation. Yet in the church today, there's a great deal of confusion about the nature of God. Now, the Bible says God is one God, but is he three persons? Is Jesus also eternal God? Because Jesus is the Son of God, does that mean there was a time when he did not exist or he was brought into existence? Is the Holy Spirit a person? Or is he just the force and the energy that God uses to communicate? You know, I thought this was so important, I really felt led of the Lord to write a book on the subject called Exploring the Trinity, One God or Three. In this book, we answer those very important questions. We talk about the history of the Holy Spirit in the Old Testament, as well as the history of the Holy Spirit in the church and how it has been much debated. This is something we really need to understand because Jesus said eternal life comes from knowing God.
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0: Welcome, listening friends. If you've tuned in along the way, this is Bible Answers Live, and we do, as the title suggests, we do our best to answer your Bible questions. Now, Pastor Ross, he's got a little notebook in front of him, so he sees there's callers waiting. I have no idea who's calling or what the question is. And so I'm hoping I get a notebook like that one of these days so I can see what's coming in. But we're not going to dilly-dally. We're going to get to the phones. If you have a question, here's the number. It's 800-GOD-SAYS. 800-463-7297 for your Bible questions. If you want to see what's happening in the studio, that would be the Amazing Facts Facebook page or the Doug Batchelor Facebook page, and you can watch as well as listen there.
1: Pastor Doug, we just like to keep you on your toes. That's why we don't give you your own little notepad here. All right, next caller that we have is Carl, listening from Canada. Carl, welcome to the program.
6: Good evening, gentlemen. Thank you for your work for the King.
0: Amen.
6: A question. What's the best response to what I see as a rising doctrine within Christian circles about Jesus only, that there's only Jesus? Jesus is the Father, Jesus is the Son, Jesus is the Holy Spirit. What's the best response to this new idea?
0: Yeah, that's sort of a type of modalism, basically saying God changes his... He can change his mode. There's one God, and he can put on the Jesus face or the Father face or the Spirit face. Well, probably one of the best answers for that, Carl, is if you look at the baptism of Jesus, you've got Jesus, the Son, in the water at the very same moment that God the Father is speaking to him, unless Jesus is doing ventriloquism, and then the Holy Spirit is coming down as a separate entity upon him. And, you know, Jesus says, go baptize in the name of the Father, the Son, and the Holy Spirit. And so... Christ all the time is there on earth. Sometimes Jesus speaks and then the Father thunders from heaven. He says, I have glorified your name and I will glorify it again. So there, over and over again, if you just read the Bible as it's written without doing all these theological gymnastics, you can see that they're three distinct individuals. Christ talks about the Spirit as he. When he, the Spirit, has come, he will lead you into all truth. And I must leave that he may come. And it's really clear. We have that book on the Trinity that really it will also pull the rug out from under the oneness teaching. Now, I don't want to be unkind. I know I've got a lot of friends I used to go to. I was telling Pastor Ross that I used to go to Oneness Church. And there's some dear Christian people, but they are really hung up on the idea that it's only Jesus and that Jesus is the Father and he is the Son and he's the Holy Spirit. I don't think the Bible teaches that.
1: We have a book. It's called The Trinity. Is it Biblical? And we'll be happy to send this to anyone who calls and asks. The number to call is 800-835-6747. That is the free offer number. Ask for the book on the Trinity. It's called The Trinity. Is it Biblical? You know, Pastor Doug, there are many examples in the Bible, in the Gospels, where Jesus is actually praying, and he spends the whole night in prayer. And if he wasn't praying to a real being, if he wasn't praying to his Father, who was he praying to? You know, it just—if you just read the way the Bible puts it, it's pretty clear.
0: Take this cup from me.
1: Exactly.
0: I mean,
1: are you
0: talking to himself?
1: No, my will, thy will be done. Yeah, absolutely. Next caller we have is Gregory, listening from Alabama. Gregory, welcome to the program. Gregory, are you there?
0: Might be muted, Gregory.
7: Hello, Pastor Doug and Pastor Ross. Thank you for answering my call. My question tonight is: how is Jesus and God both the same person?
0: Okay, that's a good question. Similar to the question we had. In the Bible, when it talks about there is one God, keep in mind that when the Lord talks about being one, that God said a man gets married to his wife and they become one flesh. Well, they're still two people, but they're now united in their covenant. The 12 apostles, Jesus prayed that they might be one. And Jesus is saying that he and the Father are one. And what he means by that is that they are perfectly united in their work of saving man. Now, they've got different roles, just like you might have a father and mother that serve different roles in a family, but they're one. They're united in their family. And so, does that make sense?
7: Yes, it does. Thank you.
0: All right. You would also enjoy the book that we just talked about, and you can read that with your folks. How old are you, Gregory?
7: 10.
0: Thanks so much. I'm glad you're thinking about these deep things of God. We'll send you that book on the Trinity.
1: Yeah, and also, you know, Gregory, you might want to talk to your parents about the amazing adventure set of lessons. It's geared for young people. It's geared for people your age, 10 to 12, 8 to 12. Yep, I think you'd really enjoy it. If you haven't seen it yet, you can find out more. Talk to your parents about looking at that at the Amazing Facts website. Next caller that we have is Lisa, listening from Oklahoma. Lisa, welcome to the program.
8: Hello, can you hear me?
0: We can.
8: Okay. Hi, thank you for taking my question. In Mark and Matthew, it talks about the spirit is willing, but the flesh is weak. And my understanding is that the flesh is bad, like who we are. And so my question is, how then can we strengthen the spirit to overcome that flesh? Because I struggle with so many of the different things that you're not supposed to do.
0: Okay, well, you're first of all, don't be discouraged, because that's sort of the struggle everyone faces. If you read in Romans, I just preached on this last week, and if you go to my Facebook page, you can watch that sermon about the battle between the spirit and the flesh. I just preached a whole sermon specifically on your question. So I hope anyone out there, if you're wondering about the battle between the spirit and the flesh, you can just go to the Amazing Facts of the Doug Batchelor Facebook page, and we post and leave the sermons up there. We want anyone who wants to be able to access the word. But if you look in Romans chapter 8, it says, "For there is now therefore," this is verse 1, "no condemnation to those who are in Christ Jesus, who do not walk according to the flesh, but according to the Spirit. For the law of the Spirit of life in Christ Jesus," now there's the key, living a Spirit-filled life through abiding in Christ, "the law of the Spirit-filled life in Christ Jesus has made me free from the law of sin and death. For what the law could not do, in that it was weak through the flesh, God did. By sending his own Son in the likeness of sinful men, and on account of sin, he condemned sin in the flesh, that the righteous requirement of the law might be fulfilled in us who do not walk according to the flesh, but according to the Spirit." Paul describes the battle that people face in Romans chapter 7. He says, you know, I knew what I'm supposed to do, but I do what I don't want to do, and what I want to do, I don't do. And there's this tug of war inside, and he sort of culminates in chapter 7 by saying, you know, who will deliver me from this body of death where we're struggling? The whole body is not all evil. I mean, you know, it's normal to feel hunger and to satisfy that need. And if you're tired and you sleep, that's the flesh that's tired, but it's not a sin to sleep. It's not a sin to eat. And if you're married, sex is not a sin. And so these are fleshly desires. But the flesh is much more than the physical aspect. The flesh is also talking about pride. It can be attitudes and thoughts. So the whole key for all of this is to be born again and be filled with the Holy Spirit. And as you read the Word, as you focus on Christ, he abides with you and in you, and you end up becoming a new creature. But don't be discouraged if you find that you're struggling and falling, that a lot of people in their walk with the Lord spend time going through that.
1: Well, you know, Pastor Doug, I like the illustration. I think you might have mentioned this in the sermon that you preached a few weeks ago about which nature are we feeding? Are we feeding the carnal nature, or are we feeding the spiritual nature? And by spending time in God's Word, spending time in prayer, spending time in Christian gatherings and association, we're strengthening that spiritual nature. But if we're just feeding on the things of the world, that's going to strengthen our carnal nature, that when temptation does come, we can't resist it the way we should.
0: That's right.
1: So we can do some preparation even before those temptations come. We do have a book. It's called Tips for Resisting Temptation. We'll be happy to send this to anyone who calls and asks. It deals with the subject. The number to call is 800-835-6747. And again, just call and ask for the book. It's called Tips for Resisting Temptation. Thanks for your call, Lisa. Let's see. We've got Timothy listening from Montana. Timothy, welcome to the program.
9: Evening to you both. How are you both doing?
0: Doing well. Thank you for calling.
9: Good. My question.

0: lesson is on Acts 1, verse 26.
1: Okay, we're going there now. And what, do you want me to read that for everyone?
0: Yeah.
1: Okay. And they cast their lots, and the lot fell on Matthias, and he was numbered with the 11 apostles. So what's your question about that?
0: Yeah, so this is after Jesus.

0: use good judgment. But when they divided the promised land, God told Joshua to cast lots to see who would get to, so everyone knew that, you know, God was not being arbitrary. It was being fairly determined. When the apostles were picking, Gideon didn't cast lots. He did kind of throw a fleece out. That's a little different, similar principle. And when the apostles cast lots, they were basically saying, you know, Lord, we know we're down to 11 apostles. You specifically wanted 12, not 13. And it's interesting that as soon as they get 12 apostles, the Holy Spirit's poured out. If you go to Revelation and you end up with 12 times 12,000. And when God gets this 144,000, there's a great spiritual revival. So the number 12 was important, just like there were 12 tribes in the Old Testament. There were 12 judges, 12 princes of Israel. 12 is a number that represents leadership of the church. So I think God wanted them to do this. You never hear from Matthias again in the Bible. I mean, other than some, you know, Christian tradition, he's not mentioned in the Bible again. But it almost seems like a couple chapters later, God picks Paul.
1: Mm-hmm. To do a special work. You know, Pastor Doug, I think one of the reasons we do find lots being cast at God's instruction in the Bible isn't so much because, you know, the prophet doesn't know God's will, but perhaps it's to help clarify for all of those who are looking on that this has been done fairly without personal bias. For example, if you had Paul get up, or Peter, I should say, in the upper room and say, I think we need this person. Others might say, well, that's because you're his good friend.
0: Your
1: how
0: nephew.
1: Do you know that's yeah, how do you know that's God's will? But when you cast lots, it at least removes that any you know, that there's no prejudice or bias being involved in. And that's maybe why. Although, you know, practically speaking today, you know, we probably need to be careful in making important decisions by just throwing dice and hoping for the best. I mean, God has given us counsel in his word. We can seek godly counsel from others and pray that God would, you know, guide us in the way he'd want us to go. He leads through providence too.
0: Yeah. I have a book that we'll send you a free copy if you'd like, and it's called How Do You Determine the Will of God? And it gives you principles, and casting lots is not one of them, but it gives you principles on how do you know, mm-hmm. what, you know, God's will biblically.
1: The number to call for that is 800-835-6747. You can ask for the book. It's called Determining the Will of God, and we'll be happy to send that to anyone in North America. Again, that's 800-835-6747. And if Emmanuel would like that book, and he's in Ghana, Africa, well, I'm sorry, we can't send you the hard copy, but you can go to the Amazing Facts website. 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And we have a free library, and you can actually type the name of the book, and you can read it for free right there online.
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1: Next caller that we have is, we've got Charlene listening from California. Charlene, welcome to the program.
3: Thank you. Pastors, I heard another pastor talking about Eden being here on earth, and I know the cherubim was at the gate, but how long was Eden here before it was taken away?
0: Well, you know, the Bible does not specifically tell us when Eden was caught up to heaven. It's generally believed among most Christians that because the New Jerusalem and the Tree of Life are in heaven, that since God planted the Garden of Eden, he didn't want it destroyed during the flood, that just before the flood, he caught it up to heaven. He plucked it up, you might say, just like you get the New Jerusalem coming down from heaven in Revelation 21. So God can move real estate. He brought the Garden of Eden up because the Tree of Life is in the New Jerusalem. It's sort of the central park of the New Jerusalem. And so I believe the Garden of Eden is in the city. And probably the time period he took it up, we know that it wasn't right when Adam and Eve sinned because he left it there and just guarded the way to the Tree of Life with cherubim. Probably before the flood, he took it up.
1: We have a verse in Revelation chapter 2, verse 7. It says, to him who hears, let him hear what the Spirit says to the churches. To him who overcomes, I will give to eat of the Tree of Life, which is in the midst of the paradise of God. It's not of a tree of life, but it's of the Tree of Life. So there's one Tree of Life. That was the tree in the Garden of Eden, but as Pastor Doug mentioned, it appears as though that was taken to heaven sometime before the flood. And you know, if you think about the flood, the purpose of the flood was to purify the earth from sin. Adam and Eve were cast out or sent out of the Garden of Eden. So the Garden of Eden was still pure. And so there was no need for that to be destroyed.
0: And it says right there in that verse, in the midst of the paradise. Paradise is another word used to describe the Garden of Eden.
1: That's right. All right, hope that helps. Thanks for your call, Charlene.

0: We've got Lily listening from Canada. Lily, welcome to the program.
1: Hi, thank you.
2: Yes, and your question?
1: So my question is, if when we come to Christ and give our lives to Christ, our sins are forgiven, so why do we need to ask for forgiveness and repent anytime after that?
2: Well, the Bible talks, and Pastor Ross might have to look up the verse, but it talks in one place about our past sins are forgiven. In other words, when you accept Jesus, you're coming to him with your past record of sin, and you repent of your sins, and he forgives your sins, and you begin to walk in a newness of life. But then it tells us in 1 John chapter 1, if we sin, he's speaking to Christians, if we sin after that, he is faithful and just to forgive us our sins. But it tells us if we repent and confess of our sins in Proverbs. So when David sinned with Bathsheba, he didn't shrug and say, well, you know, I repented back when I was 13. I don't need to do it again. When he sinned with Bathsheba, he repented again. So we need to keep short accounts with God. If we commit some, you know, known sin and the Holy Spirit brings that to our attention, we're not telling God because God doesn't know. By confessing and repenting our sins, we're basically going on record that by God's grace, we want to be different. We're acknowledging it's wrong. We're apologizing for specifics and asking him to forgive us.
0: You know, the verse you're referring to there is Romans chapter 3, verse 25, that says, when God set forth as a propitiation, speaking of Christ through his blood, to declare his righteousness for the remission of sins that are past through the forbearance of God. So when we confess our sins, we're forgiven. But I think it has to do with attitude. If our attitude is, well, I confessed that sin way back when, and, you know, I'm just going to keep living my life, and if I sin, oh, well, too bad. You wonder about the attitude of the person. If we realize what our sins cost God and the suffering that it brought on Jesus, you know, we should feel remorse when we sin. And we would go to the Lord in prayer and say, Lord, please forgive me. Help me not to do that again.
2: Mm-hmm. Yeah, whenever we do that, it basically opens the way for healing our relationship with God.
0: Absolutely.
2: And, you know, it's that way in our relationships with each other. If I sin against a brother or sister and I offend them, you know, it's always appropriate to go to them and say, I'm sorry about this or that, and you can heal the relationship.
0: You can't say to your wife, Pastor Doug, well, you know, I asked for forgiveness, you know, 20 years ago. They won't put up with that. It's got to be a day-by-day experience. Matter of fact, the Apostle Paul says, I die daily, and that's a good example to follow. Phil is listening from Arizona. Phil, welcome to the program.
3: Hello, Pastor Batchelor and Ross. This is my first time calling, so I want to thank you. I want one quick question. I will say thank you for, I heard a past message, you clarified my view of God. I used to be angry with God because of hell, but my question is, today's church leaders that we see at the forefront, they seem to be inconsistent with Christ, and seems having a hard time, you know, with all the information and all the churches out there, trying to figure out, you know, what is the true representation of God? I religiously follow your sites, and you made the Bible so clear for me. And a lot of things I struggle with, there's complete clarity. You know, makes total sense. You know, just from a logistical standpoint. So, my question is, you know, trying to follow, you know, who are put before us as leaders. It just seems like there's so much inconsistency of what's being said and what's actually taught by Christ. That's my statement and question.
2: Yeah. Well, you know, this is not a new problem. Even in Christ's day, when Jesus was preaching, the people were confused. They said, if he's the Messiah, then how come most of the religious leaders don't get it? They don't agree with that. Well, we better follow them. And, you know, Moses said, don't follow a multitude to do evil. It's often been true through history that apostasy comes into the church, and it is the minority that get it right. Martin Luther, through being a personal Bible student, he had to stand up against the majority of his associate priests, as did John Calvin, and as did Wycliffe, and so many of the great reformers. They were Catholic priests, and then they said, you know, we're drifting too far from the Bible. And as soon as they spoke up about what the Bible really said, well, they were pariahs in their generation. So that's happened so many times, and it's still true today that, you know, typical evangelical Christianity is a laughingstock for a lot of the world. They see these evangelists begging for money, promising free pickup trucks, and wearing their gilded clothing, and saying, "Yes, send me your last $20." And then they laugh at a lot of the hypocrisy.
0: Mm-hmm.
2: Don't follow the crowd, yeah.
0: That's right. I mean, the Bible does give us some good practical steps in seeking good godly leaders and joining and being a part of the body of Christ or the church. And we do have a study guide that's called The Bride of Christ, and it actually gives you these various Bible principles. And as Pastor Doug said, the Bible doesn't leave us in the dark. If we follow those biblical principles, we will be led into a clear understanding. And you know, Pastor Doug, even though you might have a church that, you know, believes the Bible and is truthful, we still need to recognize that the church is made up of people, and we are never to follow just individuals or people blindly. Even good people make mistakes. We need to follow Christ and follow His Word. So that needs to be our guide. If you'd like to receive that study guide, it's called The Bride of Christ. We'll be happy to send that to anyone who calls and asks. The number is 800-835-6747. We'll get it in the mail. I think you'll be blessed by reading that. We have Allie listening in New York. Allie, welcome to the program.
4: Hey, thank you guys so much for answering my call.
2: Thank you. Get real close to your phone because your voice is a little faint.
4: Okay, sorry. Appreciate it. I thought I wasn't going to be able to get picked up from everyone calling. But my question is in Luke 17, verse 5 through 6.
2: Okay, go in there now.
4: Okay.
2: And yeah, got it.
4: Okay, so you want to read it?
2: I can. It says, and the apostle said to the Lord, increase our faith. So the Lord said, if you've got faith as a mustard seed, you can say to the mulberry tree, be pulled up by the roots and planted in the sea, and it would obey you.
4: So for me, my question is, I know that, and we know that faith is the essence of pleasing God and Jesus, because it says it's impossible to please God and Jesus without faith. So my question is, is little faith enough? How do we strengthen our faith, and how can we relinquish any doubt?
2: Well, the devil's always going to try to bring in doubt. You may have battles where the devil's going to try and get you to doubt. The devil did that to Jesus. Usually, faith is built upon evidence that God has given us. Most people don't have total blind faith without a reason. Even when David went to fight Goliath, he told King Saul, I believe I can kill that giant. He had faith he could kill the giant. He said, because God helped me kill a lion. And then again, God helped me kill the bear. I think that same God can help me kill the giant. And, you know, when we see God answer little prayers, our faith strengthens that He can answer the bigger prayers. When we test His Word and see that God always is faithful to keep His Word and the Bible is true, our faith becomes stronger and stronger in the Word. So through the study of the Word, through prayer, through experiencing God's leading, our faith grows.
0: You know, I'm looking at the verse, Pastor Doug, Romans chapter 10, verse 17. It says, so faith comes by hearing, and hearing by the word of God. We both have heard stories of people who approach the Bible with a very critical attitude, who thought, well, there's no God, and the Bible's just a fairy tale. But they actually started reading the Bible, and as they began to read the word, their faith was increased until they made a commitment and a full surrender to Christ. You found a Bible in a cave when you weren't really believing that the Bible was true, and it made a difference in your life. So if you want to increase your faith, a good place to start is spend time in the Word and study the Bible. Don't just read the Bible, but study the Bible. And of course, find a good resource that can help you do that. And I'm thinking, yeah, Amazing Facts, go to the website. We have a free online Bible school that'll help guide people. And by the time you get through that Bible school, your faith will be strengthened as you see the promises and prophecies of God's Word.
2: Yeah, and if you simply go to either a Bible Universe, and you can sign up for a Bible study course there, go to the Amazing Facts website, you'll see the free Bible studies that we have. But this whole ministry exists to help get people involved in the Word. If you've ever looked at the Amazing Facts logo, you'll see it is an open Bible. We're trying to get people to read the Bible. That's where the transformational power is. Well, friends, we just want to take the last few moments of the program to remind you that Amazing Facts is entirely supported by people like you who are listening. If you're hearing this on the radio, it generally means someone in your neighborhood is helping to pay to put this program on. And that's the only way we stay on. If you'd like to keep us on the air, and I know there's thousands of good ministries out there, and you probably hear this announcement many, many times, we are kept on the air by you. 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
2: With SRN News, I'm Bob Agnew in Washington. A new kind of blood test may predict if apparently healthy older adults are likely to develop Alzheimer's symptoms in the next 5 or 10 years. Dr. Risa Sperling of the Mass General Brigham Neuroscience Institute says it is too early to start using the test on healthy individuals.
3: Right now, it's really being utilized in people who already have symptoms of Alzheimer's disease and are thought to have cognitive impairment due to Alzheimer's disease. In this study, we are looking at people who do not yet have symptoms of Alzheimer's disease. They're cognitively unimpaired.
2: Already, large clinical trials are testing if certain drugs could prevent or at least delay the disease. And if any of those pan out, doctors will need an easy way to tell who should try them. Throughout most of this month, SRN News has been partnering with the international Christian nonprofit relief organization Food for the Poor to rush emergency medical supplies and meals to earthquake victims in Guatemala. As international media attention turns to other headlines, the group spokesman Daniel Patino says help is needed now more than ever.
4: Well, yes. This is actually the moment that matters the most. This is when the cameras leave and the need remains. And again, families don't rebuild their lives overnight. Families that Food for the Poor serves, and even as well as the families that have already been blessed by your listeners, there's still more families that we are seeing day to day that need our help. Every donation counts and is getting to the families right away.
2: Patino adds that a donation banner to help victims can be found at our website, srnnews.com. Heavy smoke from wildfires in Canada and Minnesota is spreading across the Midwest and Northeast U.S., affecting millions with dangerous air pollution. More than 100 wildfires are burning in Canada, and winds are carrying a lot of that smoke to the southeast. This is SRN News.
0: 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Have a wonderful day.
2: Amnesty International takes aim at pro-life and pro-family groups, correspondent Michael Harrington reports.
5: The iconic human rights group has spent most of its 65-year career advocating for political prisoners around the world. But now Amnesty has released a report warning that human rights in the United Kingdom are at risk from those who advocate for unborn babies and those who oppose transgenderism and the LGBT agenda. Amnesty labels them, quote, anti-rights groups, listing 25 pro-life organizations and 49, quote, gender-critical groups. Michael Harrington reporting.
2: Nicaragua's crackdown on dissent, which has focused primarily on clergymen and churches lately, has now been extended to the legal profession. The government has stripped numerous lawyers of their licenses to practice in recent days in what a United Nations expert describes as a purge. Since 2018, Nicaragua has shut down more than 5,000 organizations. This is SRN News. President Trump is reversing a Department of Homeland Security policy change. Here's Willie Nelson with more details.
6: President Trump is ordering ICE to resume vehicle stops after the Department of Homeland Security briefly paused the enforcement tactic. The president says traffic stops remain one of ICE's most effective tools for identifying and removing criminal illegal immigrants. The reversal comes after agents were instructed to limit most vehicle stops

0: pending additional training. Willie Nelson, The White House.
1: New York is blocking new large data centers that fuel artificial intelligence for up to a year to protect the environment and energy grid. Governor Kathy Hochul signed an executive order on Tuesday for the country's first statewide moratorium, on hyperscale data centers. Those facilities require massive amounts of energy and water to cool the thousands of servers. On Wall Street, stocks are booming. Right now, the Dow is up by 147 points. More of these stories at srnnews.com.
2: These words today from someone who has experienced the fullness of God's love. Psalm 84, verse 11. For the Lord God is our light and protector. He gives us grace and glory. No good thing will the Lord withhold from those who do what is right. Psalm 84, verse 11.

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1: It must have been sort of scary living in the shadow of that pillar of fire and cloud in the Exodus. After all, there was God always looking over your shoulder. Wait a minute. I guess he's always looking over your shoulder, isn't he?
2: Do you sense God's presence as a threat? I'm sure we all have at times, especially when we've just had our hand in the cookie jar and we still have crumbs on our chin. Hi, this is Keith Kelly, and I'm so very pleased to welcome you to this final teaching segment of our series on the sanctuary in the wilderness here on Between the Lines with Pastor Don Pate. It's really been an enlightening, challenging series. More than that, it's been really practical for my life in the church today, and not just a bunch of detail and minutiae on some dusty old tent. I hope you've been able to be as blessed as I have by this series. And now as we close it down, before our weekend edition story, I know that we're in for one more good insight into this topic.
3: Now, come on. I invite you to be honest with me. If you're driving down the road, okay, you're just minding your own business, driving down the road, and you see a police car by the side of the highway, do you instinctively lift your foot off the gas? Most people do. You know, come on. Most people do. I even saw my wife do this. Just yesterday, my wife and I were driving back from the Grand Canyon. We just needed to get away for a day or two. And so we scooted off to see this majestic Grand Canyon. It was just marvelous. And we had a wonderful time. And Sandy actually did a lot of the driving. We live, 160 miles from the Grand Canyon, something like that. Maybe a little more than that. And Sandy did most of the driving. I historically have done all the driving in our family, but she did most of the driving, and I took time to read. I read a lot. I read probably close to 1,000 pages while she was driving up and back to the Grand Canyon. So I took advantage of the opportunity of having somebody else drive. And Sandy, my wife, has never had a ticket. She has never had a ticket, which just astounds me. I've had a couple in my time. And the truth is I've actually deserved them. I'm not arguing about it. I deserved it. But it surprised me because just yesterday as we were driving along, all of a sudden I was, you know, reading and concentrating on the book, and all of a sudden I felt, you know, this change in the car, sort of a change. And I looked, and she had lifted her foot off the gas, and I looked over, and there was a state trooper, Arizona state trooper, sitting there. And I thought, how very curious. Even she, who has never had a ticket, you know, her first thought was, wait a minute, am I doing something? Am I going to do something wrong? Which just amazed me. Most people do. Now for most of us, it comes from what you know is sort of an automatic response of an ingrained guilt, sort of an expectation, I'm going to get caught. And obviously, generally, the people who would feel that are the ones who have been guilty. You know, as I say, it astounded me that Sandy did it because she's never been caught, and she pretty much drives the speed limit anyway. But most of us, I mean, we do lift our foot off the gas. We have this instinctive reflex reaction of, wait a minute, you know. In this series, we've been looking at God's little tent, the sanctuary. It's been very refreshing. I've really enjoyed spending time, again, considering the issues that heaven would teach us today, here in the 21st century, out of this ancient element, the sanctuary in the wilderness. We've looked at the seven

stages on the path to God. And how that the curtains themselves, the very fact that it was a tent, it wasn't a building. You might say, well, of course it had to be a tent. They moved it around in the wilderness. No, I mean, you know as well as I do, they could have had a prefab kind of thing with hard walls that could have been set up, knocked down. I mean, that's, you know, that's certainly not beyond belief. And yet God didn't want that. He wanted curtains to be inviting, not some barrier type structure that it seems impenetrable for us. We've considered the blessing of sensory worship, the experiential blessing of sensory worship, and how that maybe we as contemporary Christians, we haven't done so well with it. We've even considered the challenge of sacred space, holy ground. If you've missed any part of this series, we'd love to get you the whole series, and you just let us know. We'll give you the contact information at the end of our broadcast, or you can go to our website, btlministries.org, where there are just a ton of things that are great fun and wonderfully insightful and interactive. It's an opportunity for me to be interactive with friends from around the world. But more than that, there's also a site, a place on the website that allows you to place orders. And even make tax-deductible donations for the ministry. And we certainly, you know, we could use that. We'd appreciate it. But we'd love to get you the material if you've missed any of it, because you might say, you know, I didn't get that one, and I'd like to know more. But the one thing that we haven't yet talked about when it comes to this tent, and certainly there are, you know, we could spend months and months on the tent in the wilderness, and some folks have. Some folks have dedicated their whole life, their whole ministry to understanding God's will through this sanctuary, through its ritual, through its color, its design, its size. I mean, there are people who have invested a lifetime of study in trying to know God's will in the sanctuary. And certainly in, you know, one short little series in Between the Lines, we can't be capable of that. But one more element that, you know, we really, I'd be just cheating you. I'd be robbing from you if we didn't spend some time with this. One element that we need to consider that we haven't yet is this thing that is historically called the Shekinah. Now, I know in English, generally you hear people say Shekinah. In Hebrew, it's a tighter word, Shekinah. This pillar of cloud, pillar of fire, this radiant effulgence. It wasn't really God. It was somewhat a shrouding that represented God or covered God, or, you know, I don't even know how to describe it. In the Deeper Look Study Guide for this series, which is absolutely your free gift if you just let us know you'd like it. 800-298-9496 is a phone number for you. It's a toll-free phone number here in the United States, 800-298-9496, or you can write us. You can contact us through the website, whatever. Just let us know that you'd like the study guide. One of the things that we will give you that we can't get out here, not in the few minutes we have together, is a few random and interesting thoughts from various Jewish sources. From the Mishnah, from great rabbinic teachers like Abraham Joshua Heschel, or from the Midrash, from Martin Buber, you know, some of the thinkers who have spent time considering this radiant, effulgent presentation, the shrouding of God called the Shekinah. It was an imminent presence. You know, we can't give you everything. We certainly can't give you all that you might find from the Mishnah, et cetera. But let me, you know, scratch the surface here in just a few minutes. You have this radiant, imminent presence, constant presence of God. How heartwarming, you know, is that? That God didn't kind of come and go. He didn't sneak in, sneak out. He didn't have a set schedule with the people. Okay, I'll show up every Sabbath, you know, and the rest of the time you're kind of on your own if you get my drift. No, it was a constant awareness and presence. I mean, 24 hours a day. You could be minding your own business and roll over and, oh my, you know, just not quite sleeping well. And you kind of open your eyes and look, and there it was. It was there as a constant presence, which, when you think about it, maybe sometimes it's a threat to me to believe that, you know, God is always looking over your shoulder. Oh, be careful, little hands, what you do. Oh, be careful, little hands, what you do. There's a Father up above, and he's looking down.
at least the song said, in love. That was a children's song from, you know, when I was tiny. That, you know, be careful, God's looking over your shoulder.

0: that sometimes we feel that way. It's like the police officer, you know? I mean, do you find it encouraging when you're driving down the road that the police officer is there? Or is your reflex reaction to respond negatively to his presence? The whole discussion of the Shekinah, it isn't just that it was constantly there. Another thing that we find that maybe, you know, probably most Christians have never considered, a thought that, you know, you may go, whoa, you know, why didn't I think of that? It was a modifier of desert extremes. I live here in Arizona. Arizona is a desert. We have, you know, some pretty brutal heat. But there are times, you know, at night when it gets kind of cold and this kind of thing. I mean, the desert, it will tend in many deserts, you know, in the daytime it gets hot, and then, you know, many deserts it really, really cools off at night. Now, there are certain times of the year here in Phoenix where it doesn't quite work that way. It doesn't cool off that much at night. But with most deserts, that's true. And when you consider that they were living in a desert climate, a very arid region where the daytime temperatures, you know, could be grim, but the nighttime temperatures possibly could be challenging too. When you consider that during the day, it was a pillar of cloud, sort of a natural air conditioning system that provided both shade and possibly even a radiance of cooling, a little gentle breeze, is that beyond comprehension? But then at night, when the desert temperatures would drop, God transformed it into a wonderful, enticing, embracing nightlight. Isn't that great? This Shekinah that hovered over that tent, or that little sanctuary that was the constant presence over the sanctuary, was also the guide of the nation. They never had to wander in the wilderness, stumbling. They could follow this pillar, and they could know we're going to be okay because we're going where God is taking us. Has it ever crossed your mind that radiance that hovered over the little tent there, has it ever crossed your mind that it was maybe a defense against the enemies of Israel? I mean, whether it would be a jackal that might come and, you know, try to rip off one of your lambs or one of your children or something like this, or maybe even the Amalekites, that in the middle of the night you could be minding your own business, you know, sleeping along, and all of a sudden, you know, four rows out, you know, in the tents, you could hear some kind of noise, and you go, oh, what's that, what's that? And at that moment, is it possible that the radiant presence of God, the Shekinah, would sort of, a little lightning would flash out of it or something, and you'd hear whatever it was, your enemy or some wild animal scamper off into the darkness? One of the wonderful things that we find in the Mishnah, as far as some of the Midrashic discussions and the traditions of God, in the discussions, is that God would crank up the lumens, crank up the volume, whatever you say, whenever he was pleased. That when the people did something that was honorable, when they had a wonderful sacrifice time or something like this, is it possible that God actually sort of smiled and the thing even became a little brighter, a little happier? Isn't that heartwarming? This was not a God who wanted to have a distance like the deities of Egypt. It wasn't a God that they could shape and move and you know, and have no evidence of his pleasure at all. This was a God whose very presence was constantly there, a God who, you know, his fire, his eminence could have destroyed them, but he desired intimacy and actually shrouded himself, not stagnant, but vibrant and dynamic. It's a wonderful thing to find yourself embraced, shrouded within the arms of God. And the Shekinah allowed that opportunity as it hovered over his little tent. Let's pray. Lord, we wish that somehow we would sense your embrace better than we have, more clearly than we have. This we pray in Christ's name. Amen.
1: Hello there, good friend. 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We'd love to have you visit us there and take any of these resources. You use them. Our gift. It's given to you, G-I-V-E-N, the number 2, U-Y-O-U.com. Thank you so much for enjoying Between the Lines, and blessings on you.
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0: And I literally have a piece of paper in my office that says, here are the big rocks.
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0: Love the Lord. Be a good daughter. Raise your kids. Be a good wife. Spend time with God. Keep my body healthy. Those are the big rocks. And then the smaller rocks are all of those other bonuses that I can fit in if I have the margin and the bandwidth. And so my clarion call, I hope, to moms is that all these things we're putting on ourselves, especially the young moms. When you are a young mom, sometimes it is all you can do to just raise babies. And it feels like such a long period of time, but it is not. You know, we have the rest of our lives to do those big dreams and do the traveling and whatever. It's just such a short period of time that we have little ones in the home.
1: More insights from Jessica Smart today when you visit FamilyMinute.org.
2: The modern polygraph records simultaneous changes in the body, such as blood pressure, heartbeat, and respiration, to detect when someone is lying. When it comes to Satan, the only reliable lie detector is the Word of God.
3: Satan wants to get us to believe that God is holding out on us. He wants to get us to believe that serving our self-interest over serving God is really the way to go. And the way he does that is by making God's restrictions seem so big that his allowances seem so small. Adam and Eve could have every tree in the garden except one, but he focused on the one and made that loom so large that they missed out on the every other tree that was there that they could have been enjoying all the time. That's why he will take one thing in your life that is a restriction and make it seem like the only thing in your life. Therefore, you miss the goodness of God.
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7: What if self-control isn't mainly about saying no, but about keeping Christ at the center of what we desire? Hi, I'm Rob West. Money has a way of revealing what our hearts are chasing, but biblical temperance is more than willpower. It's a gift of the Spirit that helps us enjoy God's gifts without letting them take God's place. Pierce Taylor Hibbs joins us today to talk about how temperance shapes the way we handle money. And then it's on to your calls at 800-525-7000. This is Faith and Finance, biblical wisdom for your financial decisions. Well, we're continuing our series on the cardinal virtues and how Christian character shapes the way we handle money. Last week, Dr. Greg Forrester helped us explore prudence. Today, we turn to temperance or self-control with Pierce Taylor Hibbs, author, theologian, senior writer at Westminster Theological Seminary, as well as the author of The Book of Giving, How the God Who Gives Can Make Us Givers. Pierce, it is a pleasure to have you back on the program.
8: Happy to be here, Rob. Thanks for having me.
7: Pierce, when many people hear the word self-control, they may think about willpower, maybe discipline, or simply saying no. But from a Christian perspective, what is temperance and what does this virtue really mean?
8: Well, you're right that temperance or self-control tends to be viewed in the secular world, at least, as willpower. So if we lack self-control, it means that we're not trying hard enough or we need more discipline. And some people even treat willpower as a character trait. You either have it or you don't.
7: Yes.
8: But in Scripture, self-control is not disciplined willpower or a randomly assigned character trait. Self-control is actually tethered to our heart. And so our lack of self-control reveals what our heart is chasing, something other than God. And then the presence of self-control reveals a heart that's contented in God and his promises. So self-control is really a heart issue. It's about how we relate to God.
7: Yes.
8: And in that sense, self-control isn't about denying everything enjoyable in the world's eyes. It's about keeping the right order of our desires. So God needs to be first, both in what he's doing in our own lives and in the lives of those around us, and then everything else is secondary. So self-control is really about keeping first things first.
7: Hmm. Yeah, that is so good. So how do we get it? What does that look like?
8: Well, it's critical for Christians to realize that, you know, contrary to popular wisdom, self-control is not just gained through willpower. The biblical counselor David Pallison said that you don't ever solve the problem of willpower by sheer will. That's just a flawed method.
7: Yeah.
8: So he said self-control is a gift of the Spirit, of course, according to Galatians 5:23. So when we lack self-control, when our desires are out of order, we need to ask for it in prayer from God who has given us a new heart in Christ. And so self-control is ultimately a gift of God's Spirit, not just a human character trait.
7: Yeah, that is so good because it really flips this conversation from being something that's purely negative and about restriction and really making it more about reordering our desires toward something better, right?
8: Right. And I think that that reordering is actually very encouraging. Of course, self-control could involve restriction because we have disordered desires for things other than God. So it's not surprising that will have some restriction, but that doesn't necessarily mean

0: and that we won't enjoy good things. It's all about the order or the priority of those desires.
1: Yeah, so perhaps an example would help for you to help us process through this in everyday life.
0: Yes, two humorous for me examples are caffeine and sugar, which most people can identify with.
1: Sure.
0: So think about this. Would your world fall apart if someone told you that sugar was off the table? If your whole world would fall apart with that, then you might have a temperance problem. The problem isn't that you like sugar. I love sugar.
1: Sure.
0: The problem is that you might love those things more than you actually love your relationship with the Lord. So maybe a good way to assess yourself is to ask, what is my heart chasing right now?
1: Yeah, absolutely. And I think that just really helps us to think about it in light of a way that's practical. And even as we think about money, and that's where we'll go after the break, there's such a clear connection here in terms of our heart following our money and this idea of self-control, which is not something we see in our culture. So when we come back today, we'll continue to unpack this. We'll look at scripture, we'll look at the culture, and we'll talk about how temperance intersects with our financial decisions. Today, we're talking with Pierce Taylor Hibbs, author, theologian, and senior writer at Westminster Theological Seminary. Stay with us.
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1: Self-control is the Spirit-given ability to enjoy God's gifts without letting them replace God as our ultimate treasure. Hi, I'm Rob West. With me today, Pierce Taylor Hibbs. He's an author, theologian, and senior writer at Westminster Theological Seminary. He's also the author of the incredible book, The Book of Giving, How the God Who Gives Can Make Us Givers. We're in the middle of a series on the cardinal virtues, and today we're looking at temperance or self-control. And Pierce, before the break, you were helping us understand how really this is a reordering of priorities. Yes, it can be restricting ourselves, but it's really about making God our ultimate treasure. But this whole idea of temperance and self-control certainly intersects with our money as well. Why do you think money is one of those places where our desires become especially visible?
0: That's a great question. In 1 Timothy 6:10, many people are familiar with the verse that says, the love of money is the root of all evil.
1: Yeah.
0: Now, why is Paul saying that? Well, he's actually saying something about heart corruption, which is related to temperance or self-control. And it's not coincidental that he's saying it about money. Jesus actually pointed out the dual pathway before many people. You either serve God or you serve money. So why is money the arena in which many of our desires become visible? Well, the short answer is in civilized societies, money is sort of like a magic key that unlocks every other desire of the heart. Mm. So whether you're chasing lust or materialism or power or respect, money is the magic key. So when it's viewed in isolation from God, money says, what do you want? I can get that for you.
1: Yes.
0: So when Jesus says we have to serve God or money, he's saying you serve God or anything else. Money gives us access to that anything else. And that's why what people do with their money is heart revealing. It shows what you chase. So you can use your money in a good, positive, biblical way to show that your heart is actually chasing God, or you can use your money that reveals that your heart is chasing something else.
4: Yeah, so your money management, your spending decisions tell a story that can be incredibly revealing and convicting at times as well. Now, we obviously live in a culture, Pierce, that is just constantly encouraging us to buy now and upgrade and experience more and satisfy every desire. How does that environment make financial self-control so challenging?
0: It is very tough today because our technology and materialist-driven culture puts all of the things our hearts could possibly desire front and center. And things like social media are literally built to push curated products into our daily feed.

0: understand that this is really just not about self-improvement. I mean, self-control is one of the fruits of the Spirit. So how does that illuminate perhaps the importance of this conversation on self-control differently?
1: I think that the answer to that, biblically speaking, may seem naive to some people. But if self-control really is a fruit of the Spirit, as Scripture says, then it's one that's freely given to followers of Christ as they ask for it in faith. And if we're honest, I think most people don't believe that merely asking for self-control is going to work. They want a five-step program or a data-driven method or an approach from cognitive behavioral therapy. All of those things have their uses.
0: Sure.
1: But God really does give us the things that we ask for in Christ when those things align with the values of God's kingdom. And self-control certainly plays into that. And that also means that people who practice self-control, and you may know many of them, are people who are actually blessed by God. And we tend to delete God from our assessment of how other people live. We just think, oh, he must be so disciplined or he's so regimented. But if self-control is a gift, then you can look at those people as gift recipients and say, wow, the Lord has really blessed that person. I would love to be blessed that way in Christ.
0: That's such a good idea. And you know, I think this distinction is really important here, because if self-control is a fruit of the Spirit, then it's not just about trying harder. So let's talk about the role then of grace. What role does grace play in helping us grow in temperance?
1: A critical role. I think the sad thing for me is that so many of us, myself included, get focused on what we call secondary causes. Those are the kind of the on-the-ground causes that we think of as directly related to our problems. And yet, in Scripture, all of the writers tend to focus on God as the primary cause for any amount of success or pleasure that they enjoy. So, for example, when an Old Testament warrior, such as David, goes into battle and has victory, he doesn't come back and say, oh, thank goodness I've been practicing my archery and my hand-to-hand combat. Because if I haven't been practicing, I would have lost.
0: Right.
1: Instead, he says things like, the battle belongs to the Lord.
0: Yes.
1: That's a primary cause, right? He goes right to primary causes. And I think if we keep primary cause in focus, then we're very aware that it's grace from top to bottom. If we have any success at all in self-control, it's by the grace of God. It's not because we found the next best method for curbing our impulses or something like that.
0: Let's dig into God's word a bit. Where do we see Jesus modeling this perfect self-control that only he could provide? And what can we take away from that?
1: Yeah, beautiful example is in John 21, which we may not think to look at, but so many of us equate self-control with depriving ourselves of anything good. And that's not really what self-control is about. As we've been saying, self-control is about the order of our desires and enjoying the right things in the right way. So in John 21, Jesus comes to his disciples after his resurrection, and they've spent a whole night fishing. And Jesus doesn't say, why are you guys wasting time on fishing? Just focus on God.
0: Yeah.
1: Instead, he says, do you have any fish? And then he helps them find some, and he helps them start a fire and bake bread, and he invites them over, and he says, come have breakfast. So fresh fish and warm bread are not evils. They're good gifts, but they're best enjoyed with Jesus. And that's the perfect image for enjoying any good thing in this world and having self-control. You don't have to deny yourself everything that's enjoyable. You don't have to abandon money and become a hermit,
0: right.
1: But you should be enjoying everything in your life with Jesus at the center. And that's what self-control is really all about. It keeps Christ at the center as our heart's greatest desire.
0: I love that. We're getting short on time, about 30 seconds left. Give us one takeaway in terms of how we can live this out in our financial decisions in the week ahead.
1: I think the best question I've found to ask for any financial decision or life decision is simply this: how is God remaining central in my decision? Now, that question is going to show you what your heart is chasing. So that's the best question I've found to ask. How is God remaining central in my decision?
0: Wow. What an encouraging reminder. This is an important conversation. Pierce, thanks for your time today.
1: Happy to be with you.
0: Folks, self-control is the Spirit-given ability to enjoy God's gifts without letting them replace God as our ultimate

0: treasure. Our guest today has been our friend Pierce Taylor Hibbs, author, theologian, senior writer at Westminster Theological Seminary. 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
3: Hello, Rob. Thank you so much for taking my call. My
0: of
3: wife
0: course.
3: And I sure do enjoy listening to the program, and we, I don't know if it's enjoyment or appreciation, but both do apply. And it's just
0: thank
3: such
0: you.
3: An uplifting thing to hear the insights that you have about dealing with financial matters and doing it in that godly manner. But my question is, it's concerning my wife and I. I'm 67 years old. My wife is 68. And we're considering what we need to do when the RMD kicks in. When I turn 73, we have a traditional IRA. And as I look at that and try to do my own projections, I'm concerned that once that begins and those withdrawals each year would go up in percentages, that along the way, especially if I am passed away, that along the way, the RMD could cause her to go up into the higher tax bracket and also possibly affect her Medicare payments, premium increasing along the way, too. So I'd like to just hear your thoughts on that, and I could give you that number that we have in our IRA if that would help.
0: Yeah, I think the same principles apply here regardless of what the balance is, but it's a great point that you make here, Eugene, and it is something to consider because, to your point, you don't have to take RMDs until, based on the current law, 73, so you can wait and do nothing. But the real question is not just should I wait, but should I choose to take money out now to manage taxes later? And I think that's the key idea, because if you wait till 73, you get more tax-deferred growth. That's a good thing. And you've got no taxes today. The downside is, to your point, you've got a larger IRA later. You've got bigger RMDs, and that could push you into a higher tax bracket. And to your point, that could also create a situation where you've got that IRMA additional premium on the Medicare. So the second option then, which I think you're getting at, is should you start to take some withdrawals now or convert to Roth, which does not have an RMD and gives you that tax-free growth, and spread the taxes out over more years, potentially stay in a lower bracket, reduce future RMDs. You've got to, of course, pay the taxes sooner. And the key would be, do you have the money outside of the traditional IRA to pay those taxes now? If you do, then that can work really well because you're not, you know, pulling extra out to pay the taxes. And you can use this strategy where people often talk about filling up your tax bracket. So essentially, if you want to stay within a target tax bracket, let's say 22 to 24%, recognizing that, you know, taxes, tax brackets are low right now, probably the lowest they'll ever be. If they're going anywhere under a future administration, they're probably going higher. And so let's take advantage of this and let's fill up these brackets up to the top of that threshold before, you know, you begin to spill over into a higher bracket. And let's do that systematically between 67 and 73. And if, again, if we can pay those taxes out of current cash flow or taxable savings, you know, that's great. And the other strategy that you'll be able to use after 70 and a half is, you know, perhaps you stop doing all of your giving out of your savings or checking or, you know, taxable dollars and start doing all of your giving out of your IRA through a qualified charitable distribution, because that's the other way, you know, where each year you could, you know, get more than $100,000 if you wanted to out of the traditional IRA, never pay any tax on it by sending it straight to your church or another ministry, which, you know, is another strategy that could work really well. And I think the combination of those two, filling up the brackets with Roth conversions and the qualified charitable distributions, could at least prepare you so you don't have as big a tax bite down the road. And it's not even just about your wife. You know, if you're leaving some of this to heirs and not giving it all away, which, you know, either one is fine, you know, they're potentially going to be pulling this out over a 10-year period, and perhaps they're doing it during the peak of their working years, which means they're going to pay a ton of tax on it. And, you know, by getting as much into Roth as possible, you would, you know, go ahead and pay that tax bill now so your heirs wouldn't have to pay it later. Does all that make sense, though?
3: It does, and you're actually echoing so many things that I've read already, but I felt it was important to just hear your thoughts on that.
0: Yeah.
3: Because my biggest concern is if I precede my wife, that would change her tax situation and have her exposed to Medicare premiums going up. And the bit I read about that looks like that could be a pretty significant increase.
0: Yeah, that's exactly right. And that is something to be aware of, because, you know, what you're pointing out here is what they call this widow's penalty, where when one spouse dies, now the surviving spouse eventually starts filing as single. That cuts the tax brackets in half, but the income may stay similar. So she's now in a higher bracket. And because of the IRMA, she's got a higher Medicare premium. So the Part B and D, you know, could see significant premium increases, which I think then ties back to this strategy of getting as, you know, as much out as makes sense without, you know, paying unnecessary amounts of tax now and shifting that money into Roth on a systematic basis over the next 6 years.
3: All right. Well, thank you so much, Rob, for taking your time and all the folks there that help you do this. Again, it's such a blessing for my wife and I to get to listen to the program. And if nothing else, we just simply enjoy it.
0: Well, I appreciate that. That's very kind of you, Eugene. Really appreciate you and your wife being faithful listeners. And it's a privilege to talk to you today, sir. Stay on the line. I want to send you a gift. We'll send you the most recent issue of our Faithful Steward magazine. I think you'll enjoy it. And call anytime. Let's go to Chicago. Hi, Tina.
4: Hi, how are you, Rob? Thank you for taking my call.
0: Sure.
4: Your show has been a blessing to me. I've been listening for years.
0: Well, thank you.
4: My question is, I have been overpaid Social Security SSDI. I have been paid an overpayment, and I'm paying it back. And I wanted to know, do I have to have all of that repaid before I retire and get my retirement benefit?
0: No. They'll put you on a payment plan. And it can be extended into your retirement benefits once you switch, and it wouldn't prevent you from receiving retirement benefits. It will just reduce your benefits equal to that payment plan that you have until it's all repaid fully. Does
4: okay.
0: that make sense?
4: It does. Thank you yeah. so much.
0: You're welcome. Yeah. So I think the key is just make sure you know what that payment plan is. And if you don't have one, you're going to want to talk to them to get on a payment plan to ultimately repay it back, since you can't do that in a lump sum. And whatever that amount is will just be reduced from your retirement benefits when you get to that point. So Hopefully that helps you. We appreciate your call today. Big thanks to my team today, Devin, Robert, and Taylor. We'll see you next time. Bye-bye.
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9: SRN News, I'm Bob Agnew with Washington. One person dead, three people missing after a pontoon boat sank on Tuesday afternoon in the waters off of San Francisco.
10: On the boat were mostly family members holding a memorial service. 16 people were rescued. The group was on a three-deck pontoon vessel, almost filled to capacity near Alcatraz Island. When crews arrived at the scene, they found the vessel almost fully underwater, with the motor still running and leaking fuel. Rescuers have been searching for the missing with divers, helicopters, and boats in open ocean on the western side of the Golden Gate Bridge. I'm Donna Warder.
9: And the president wants ICE to continue its traffic stops now.
11: In a Truth Social post, Trump said, quote, "The men and women of ICE are doing a great job, one that has to be done." He also said that in order to remove criminals he claims were let into the country under the previous Democratic administration, we cannot give up on one of ICE's most important and effective crime-fighting tools, the traffic stop. But it comes after Trump administration officials told ICE officers to suspend most vehicle stops after two deadly shootings within a week. The deaths renewed criticism of the agency's enforcement tactics that were widely condemned last winter after the killings of Alex Preddy and Renee Good in Minnesota.
9: A former top lawyer at Goldman Sachs and White House counsel to then-President Barack Obama, Catherine Remler, was questioned today by a House committee about her relationship with Jeffrey Epstein.
12: Her testimony Wednesday to the House Oversight Committee comes after thousands of documents released by the Justice Department showed an extensive relationship between her and Epstein. She tried to downplay her relationship in more recent statements, calling him a, quote, monster. While Remler announced in February that she would step down from Goldman Sachs on June 30th, she remains an employee at the company. Bernie Bennett, Washington.
9: And it's shaping up to be a winning session on Wall Street. Just a few minutes from the close, the Dow is up 126 points. The Nasdaq up by one.
13: Sometimes life feels like a very confusing and slightly creepy sci-fi movie. I mean, the rules change, people change. The world feels like it is tilted. What's happening? Are we all alone out here? Do we have to figure this whole thing out by ourselves? Of course not. God gives us guidance, as Psalm 23 tells us. The Lord is my shepherd, I shall not want. He's our shepherd. He knows his flock, and he's got our back. 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We'd love to hear from you. Thank you so much, and God bless you.
9: 132, this is SRN News. A close call for the Church of England.
14: Britain's state church has rejected a motion that stated, quote, "Committed, faithful, intimate same-sex relationships are entirely compatible with Christian discipleship and ministry." But the vote was very close. In fact, the Anglican clergy and the laity each voted in favor of the motion, with the bishops vetoing it by just three votes. Observers say the motion will likely come up again later this year, and due to turnover in the House of Bishops, it might well pass. Michael Harrington reporting.
9: The UK government says a proxy group backed by Iran is responsible for recent arson and vandalism attacks on Jewish sites in Britain. The government has followed up the announcement with a ban on the Islamic movement of the Companions of the Right. It has also banned Iran's powerful paramilitary Revolutionary Guard. And what the move does is it now makes it illegal to support any of those groups from inside the UK. This is SRN News. A new blood test could predict if apparently healthy older adults are likely to develop Alzheimer's symptoms in the next 5 or 10 years. Dr. Raisa Sperling is a researcher at the Mass General Brigham Neuroscience Institute and explains that study analyzes the blood of a cognitively healthy individual.
4: This blood test, we call it p-tau-217 or phosphorylated forms of tau we can measure in the blood, is a reflection of how much Alzheimer's disease pathology is in the brain. It primarily reflects how much amyloid plaque buildup there is in the brain, but also reflects to some degree how much tau tangle is beginning in the brain.
9: The scientists stress that it is too soon now for healthy people to seek out the so-called p-tau-217 test. It's currently being used to help diagnose whether people with cognitive problems have Alzheimer's or another disorder. This is SR.
5: These words today from someone who has experienced the fullness of God's love. Psalm 84, verse 11. For the Lord God is our light and protector. He gives us grace and glory. No good thing will the Lord withhold from those who do what is right. Psalm 84, verse 11.

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2: This is It Is Written. I'm John Bradshaw. Thanks for joining me. In 2007, a 58-year-old Canadian man, whom I shall not name, was convicted of 6 counts of murder. He confessed to 49 murders, all of people who were defenseless and from the margins of society. Convicted of 6, sentenced to life in prison. The killer is said to have bragged about his exploits. He died in prison after nearly 17 years behind bars. Unsurprisingly, at a press conference, a police official described the man as a monster. The official who headed the investigation into these awful crimes said that the man ultimately convicted was not the only monster flagged as a prime suspect. He said, "This file was full of hideous human beings. In all, there were 63 men considered priority suspects. That's a lot of evil." But allow me to ask you this question. The man from Metro Vancouver killed maybe 49 women. Now here's the question. Are you ready for this? About 1,650 years after God created the world, God sent a flood to destroy the planet. Now, depending on who you read, there were at least hundreds of millions of people on Earth. There may have been billions, and only 8 people were saved. You can find euphemistic ways of expressing this, but the bottom line is, God killed at least hundreds of millions of people. Now, how are we to understand that? Is God a monster? Some people believe so. And if he is, which I don't believe, by the way, but if he is, then he's the worst monster who ever lived. So how in the world do we understand the character of God, the God whose angels destroyed 185,000 Assyrian soldiers in a single night? When Israel escaped Egypt, happy days, they were saved. But the firstborn of every Egyptian family died, as did all of the Egyptians who pursued Israel across the Red Sea. God intentionally folded the waters of the Red Sea over Pharaoh's armies, and not one of them survived the deluge. That episode was actually celebrated in song. Exodus 15 records the song of Moses, which says in part, "Then Moses and the children of Israel sang, 'I will sing to the Lord, for he has triumphed gloriously. The horse and its rider he has thrown into the sea. The depths have covered them. They sank to the bottom like a stone.'" Now, on the other hand, we've got this. "He who does not love does not know God, for God is love." That's pretty clear. And the same sentiment is expressed just a few verses later. "And we have known and believed the love that God has for us. God is love, and he who abides in love abides in God and God in him. God so loved the world that he gave his only begotten Son." Most famous verse in the Bible. Yet we still have that little matter of hundreds of millions killed, maybe billions, by "God is love." So, who is God then? And what is God really like? And why in the world did he do some of these things? One person, a writer, a critic, described God as a petty, unjust, unforgiving control freak, a vindictive, bloodthirsty ethnic cleanser, a misogynistic, homophobic, racist, infanticidal, genocidal, filicidal, pestilential, megalomaniacal, sadomasochistic, capriciously malevolent bully.

Now, someone's thesaurus got quite the workout while that little gem was being written. But if you isolate events like the flood or the Exodus, you might be tempted to think that that kind of synopsis of the character of God could actually be leaning in the right direction. Many people do. So, again, what is God like? That's an important question. There's a loving God, and yet grandma died of cancer. A lovely young couple lost their baby. Someone was murdered. Murderers are considered monsters, as we discussed a moment ago. And you cannot deny that God hasn't just allowed people to die. He has caused people to die. Lots of them. Now, in a moment, we're going to resolve that, and we need to. The tension between the idea of a loving God and the reality of sin and suffering causes people all kinds of problems. How do you harmonize these two enormously different pictures of God, if they are different? Well, in the next few minutes, we will. We'll do just that. For now, let's put aside all of that and learn something about God. The first five words in the Bible are, "In the beginning, God created," which means your existence isn't due to chance. You exist because God wanted you to exist. You are not the result of billions of years of random mutations. The Big Bang states that all the matter in the universe was densely packed into a single particle once, or just a few particles, which then exploded, and 2 trillion galaxies are the result. The largest star that we know of, UY Scuti, it's 1,500 million miles across, 1,700 times larger than the sun, and 1.3 million Earths can fit inside the sun. All from tiny particles that exploded way back when. And where, pray tell, did those particles come from? No one can explain that. So, back to creation. In the beginning, God created. One Hindu creation story is that out of loneliness, Brahma split himself into two to create a male and a female. From this male and female, all beings were created. Another story makes reference to life coming from the cracking of an enormous egg, which is the life from which the universe is born. You know, I feel pretty good sticking with, in the beginning, God created. Now, who did he create? Adam and his wife Eve. But then, sin entered the world. How? An angel, Lucifer, rebelled against God. Lucifer, later called Satan, came to the earth. What did God do? God warned Adam and Eve to stay away from the tree of the knowledge of good and evil. "Do not eat the fruit of that tree," God said. "In the day that you eat of it, you shall surely die." Or it might be better translated, "Dying, you will die." "Death will enter the world," they were warned. So what would you do if you were God? What a place to be. The world you created in rebellion. We'll find out the radical steps God took in just a moment. 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The Bible is filled with stories of people who took a leap of faith. Gideon was asked by God to lead an army of just 300 against an innumerable foe. And he did, and he was triumphant. Noah was asked by God to build an ark, a boat, so he and his family could ride out a storm in a world where rain had never before fallen. And he did, and he and his family and the world was saved. Life can be like that. Sometimes you have to take a leap of faith. After you've received all the necessary instructions, after the equipment has been checked, you take a leap of faith.
grow your faith in God and in His Word. Don't miss The Leap of Faith, brought to you by It Is Written TV. So, what would you do if you were God? You create a world, you create perfect people, you warn them, they ignore you, sin happens, death comes, crisis after crisis is guaranteed because now people are selfish. What would you do? The easy thing would be to start again, destroy the whole thing and start over. But God chose another route. Rather than ending the lives of Adam and Eve, He gave humanity another shot at this. But because sin causes death, for God to be just, death would still have to occur. You can't have laws and then just suspend them when they don't suit you. So God gave Adam and Eve life, but He took upon Himself the death penalty that came due to the presence of sin, enabling Him to be just and merciful. God would allow His own Son to die, the Son He'd been joined to from eternity past. That ought to settle the question about the character of God right there. But it doesn't, because people still want to make sense of the flood in Noah's day and battles with the Philistines and the ground opening up and swallowing Korah, Dathan, and Abiram and their families. But if you have misgivings about the character of God, ask yourself, who would do what He did? There's not another religion in the world that has God dying for the sins of the world, God becoming sin for us, as the Bible puts it. Paul said to the Romans, "For when we were without strength, in due time, Christ died for the ungodly. For scarcely for a righteous man will one die. Yet perhaps for a good man, someone would even dare to die. But God demonstrates His own love toward us in that while we were still sinners, Christ died for us." Notice this. Jesus didn't simply die for the human family. He died for His enemies. And people wonder about the character of God? We'll come back to the cross. But first, look at other ways you can understand the character of God. Look at God's laws. And you learn He wants you to be close to Him. He doesn't want you to degrade yourself. He wants there to be respect in your friendship with God. His plan is for you to have time to build your relationship with Him and with others. It's for strong families, for respect of life, for respect of others, for respect of property. It's for trust and for controlling runaway desire. You can't find fault with anything in the Ten Commandments. And that's a commentary on the character of God. His is a just law that makes sense and works everywhere in the world. In the beginning, a loving Creator who wants the best for you, who loves you, kicked this whole thing off by speaking the world into existence. Look at the intricacy of a plant or a tree. Remarkable. Think of the wonders of an ocean. Look at a kitten, a small child, flowers. God clearly loves beauty. He made lots of it. People today virtually worship nature while ignoring the God who made nature. One of the best reasons you could care about the environment is that it lets you see the magnificence of God. Nature speaks to us about nature's God. Satan, however, is on an absolute mission to misrepresent the character of God. He wants you to think God is uncaring, a tyrant, vindictive. Nothing could be further from the truth. Look at what Satan did in the Garden of Eden. Eve, instead of fleeing from a talking snake, hung around long enough to be fascinated by what she heard and saw. Satan said to her, "Has God indeed said, 'You shall not eat of every tree of the garden?'" Then Satan lied. He lied about the character of God. He said, "You will not surely die. For God knows that in the day you eat of it, your eyes will be opened, and you will be like God, knowing good and evil." In other words, Eve, God is unfair.
God is withholding something special from you. Satan lied about what God was like. He doesn't want the best for you, he said to Eve. Who do you think first proposed the idea that God is sadomasochistic and malevolent? That idea was first suggested by Satan. Notice what the devil has done. He's caused people everywhere to think that God is like the devil, that the devil is the good guy while God is evil. That's sick. But for varying reasons, people are willing to believe the lie. So, why do people believe that stuff? Well, for one, tradition. 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Not many people are willing to think for themselves. 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Thank you for partnering with It Is Written in opening eyes to the goodness of God and offering hope to the world. Why else are people believing the lie that God is evil? Atheism and skepticism have become fashionable. They've taken over institutions of higher learning all over the world. People are being educated to hate God. I'll give you another reason why people believe God is the bad guy. Christian ministers and Christians who misrepresent God. When Christian ministers get embroiled in scandal, it gives Christianity as a whole a black eye. Moral scandals, or they're perceived as greedy, or they get sent to prison. If you're not a Christian, what are you going to think of Christianity when you read about the pastor in Texas who was incarcerated because he stole three churches? Oh, I know. People are faulty. They're imperfect. But people outside the church expect Christians to represent their faith. And you can't fault them for having some minimum expectations, like, say, pastors not stealing churches. Or the pastor in New York who was sentenced to 9 years for wire fraud. I have no comment on guilt or otherwise. I don't know about that. But at the very least, that's a bad look. And God looks bad when pastors and church members live in a way that doesn't represent God, and it turns people away. And let's be honest, some of the teachings of the church over the years have resulted in people looking sideways at God. A lot of people have a very hard time with the evangelism approach that says, get saved or you'll burn in hell. Not that many people have ever said, well, I was scared into giving my life to Jesus. To see the character of God in full display, look at the life of Jesus. Jesus came to this world to reveal the character of God. In John 14, where Philip said to Jesus, show us the Father, Jesus replied, he who has seen me has seen the Father. Jesus revealed to the world what God was really like. What did he do? He healed the sick. He showed mercy to the fallen. He fed the hungry, walked on water, was patient and gentle. He wept tears of sadness, brought the dead back to life, loved and blessed little children, drove away disease. He lived with integrity. He forgave the man who denied him, washed the feet of the man who would betray him, and he healed one of the men who arrested him.
And Jesus Christ is the same yesterday, today, and forever. The Bible says God is love. It says that twice in the same chapter, just 8 verses apart. God is love. So why did God bring punishment on people in Bible times? Let me show you some things. I'm glad you asked. God's overarching motivation is love for the human family and a will to give people an eternal future. What God knows, though, is that if that future isn't on His terms, it isn't a future, because God's future is without sin. You hear people say often flippantly, although not always, that God is a spoilsport, that God doesn't want people to have fun, that there's nothing wrong with their lifestyle. But God is trying to lead you in the direction of heaven, and He knows what's best, which is why Jesus said, "Come unto me, all ye that labor and are heavy laden, and I will give you rest." Jesus pointed us to the Bible again and again so we could understand God's goodness. Look, everything God did was redemptive to lead us to eternal life. But at the same time, God did some things that seem severe. So why? Well, for the same reason. Even when it seems God was tough, God was being redemptive. It's easy to see that. Look, while it may seem extreme that God would take a life, or in the case of the flood in Noah's day, many lives, this was a last resort for God. Look at some verses with me. There's one key verse in particular I hope you will not miss. We'll start with Jeremiah 5, verse 3. "You have stricken them, but they have not grieved. You have consumed them, but they have refused to receive correction. They have made their faces harder than rock. They have refused to return." God had sent judges and prophets. He'd sent message after message. He'd revealed His power to them, feeding them manna and bringing water out of a rock and being present in a pillar of cloud and a pillar of fire. He did everything He could to convince His people that He was real, that He was good, that He had their very best interests at heart, and that His plans for them were better than their own plans, their own selfish plans for themselves. God was trying to get His people to return to faith in Him, but as Jeremiah said, they refused to return. Look again, verse 19. "And it will be when you say, 'Why does the Lord our God do all these things to us?' Then you shall answer them, 'Just as you have forsaken me and served foreign gods in your land, so you shall serve aliens in a land that is not yours.'" They'd forsaken God. God was trying to win them back. God said, "In vain I have chastened your children. They received no correction." Why was God chastening them? To correct them. He tried everything He could. And because He desperately wanted to save people He loved, desperate measures were needed. Isaiah 26, 16, "Lord, in trouble they have visited you. They poured out a prayer when your chastening was upon them." Notice that? When God's chastening was upon them, they turned to God. Now here's that verse I really want you to see. It's Psalm 78, 34. Mark it in your Bible. Write it down. "When He slew them, then they sought Him, and they returned and sought earnestly for God." And that was the reason for God's judgments. In this case, God sent warnings, and they did not repent. He gave them signs, and they did not repent. Finally, when extreme measures were taken, they returned and sought earnestly for God. But God never wanted it to come to that. The best motivation for turning to God is Jesus' great sacrifice on the cross. Imagine for a moment the divine Son of God choosing to take your sin and the sin of all of His enemies, choosing to die for those sins so that you might have everlasting life. Jesus made Himself of no reputation and took upon Himself the form of a servant and was made in the likeness of men. And being found in fashion as a man, He humbled Himself
and became obedient unto death, even the death of the cross. Isaiah

wrote, "He is despised and rejected of men, a man of sorrows and acquainted with grief, and we hid, as it were, our faces from him. He was despised, and we esteemed him not. Surely he hath borne our griefs and carried our sorrows, yet we did esteem him stricken, smitten of God, and afflicted. But he was wounded for our transgressions. He was bruised for our iniquities. The chastisement of our peace was upon him, and with his stripes we are healed." What's God really like? He's like that. God is love. He gave his only begotten Son that if you believe in him, whatever your past, whatever your present, whatever you're going through, however weak you feel, however many times you've failed, if you believe in him, you will not perish, but you will have everlasting life. 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It's as clear as clear that God is love. Would you give him your heart today? Could you choose to be a Christian today? Would you accept Jesus into your heart right now, knowing what God is really like? He's good, he's love, and he loves you. Let me pray with you. Our Father in heaven, we thank you that you are not the monster some say you are. We thank you that you are love and that your love towards us is just as real as the air we breathe. And I'm thankful that the Bible makes very clear that the desperate measures you took were because desperate measures were required. You were doing all you could to win to your heart a very stubborn, hard-hearted people. And then we thank you that you did the most desperate thing of all, if I can put it that way. You demonstrated your love by allowing your Son Jesus to die for the sins of the world, even for mine. Friend, would you respond to that God? Would you let him into your heart? Would you say, "Jesus, live your life in me"? Would you say, "God, take my heart and make it yours"? Would you say that? Would you pray that prayer right now? God, take our hearts and make them yours. We thank you that you are good, that you are God, that you are love. And we pray in Jesus' name, amen. Thank you so much for joining me. I'm looking forward to seeing you again next time. Until then, remember, it is written, man shall not live by bread alone, but by every word that proceeds from the mouth of God.

0: 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We hope you have been blessed and that your faith in God has been renewed. 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
0: Our world is facing a global mental health crisis. Over 200 million people across this planet suffer from internet and social media addiction. More than half of all students have said social media made them feel less confident about themselves. Teens who spend 5 hours or more a day on their devices are 70% more likely to have a risk factor for suicide. Over 90% of parents think social media is having a negative impact on their children's mental health. In fact, the Surgeon General suggests adding a warning label that states, "Social media can be toxic to the mental health of young people." 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
2: Back to Genesis with Dr. John Morris, geologist with the Institute for Creation Research. Dr. Morris, and we know that Mount Everest is the tallest mountain in the world. Was that also covered by the waters of Noah's flood?
3: Chris, the Bible says that the entire earth was covered by water, but I really don't think Mount Everest existed at the time of the flood. Mount Everest, and indeed all the mountain chains in the world, are made up of ocean bottom sediments. These sediments were deposited as mud at the bottom of the flood ocean. Late in the flood, they were uplifted into our present mountain chains. In fact, at the top of Mount Everest are fossils of ocean bottom clams. This does not mean that the floodwaters sloshed over Mount Everest. Sediments which now make up Mount Everest were deposited at the bottom of the flood ocean and then uplifted to form Mount Everest. Chris, the entire world was altered by the great flood of Noah's day. This we're told when we go back to Genesis.
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0: That was a moment where I wished that the earth will just break and I will disappear. I just wanted to vanish. I felt so shameful inside me.
1: Cast yourself in. Yasser hated Christians. He ambushed Zechariah, the only Christian in his high school, beating him, leaving him for dead. Then Yasser began following Jesus after witnessing a miracle. 25 years after beating Zechariah, Yasser had just finished his message at a pastor's conference. A man approached him and said through tears, "I am Zechariah, the boy you beat and left for dead."
0: I thought Zechariah is going to hold the mirror in my face and tell me how bad I was. But one thing I did not expect from him. He looked me straight into the eye and he said to me, "Yasser, because you hated me so much, I was always praying for you." He opened his Bible and in the first page of his Bible, he wrote my name and he was praying 25 years for me.
1: Jesus is pouring out his love in the Muslim world. Join him. FrontiersUSA.org.

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2: With us are news. I'm Keith Peters in Washington. The U.S. has reimposed a blockade on Iran after Tehran's attacks on ships in the Strait of Hormuz.
3: The U.S. Navy has restarted a blockade of Iranian ports. Now, this blockade is aimed at stopping Iran from getting its crude oil to the international market. And that's important because crude oil is a main driver of Iran's economy. Now, this comes as Iran has been attacking ships going through the Strait of Hormuz on a route that is hugging the coastline of Oman.
2: That's correspondent John Gambrell reporting from Dubai, United Arab Emirates. Throughout most of this month, SRN News has been partnering with the international Christian nonprofit relief organization Food for the Poor to rush emergency medical supplies and meals to earthquake victims in Venezuela. As international media attention turns to other headlines, the group's spokesman Daniel Patino says help is needed now more than ever.
4: Well, yes. This is actually the moment that matters the most. This is when the cameras leave and the need remains. And again, families don't rebuild their lives overnight. Families that Food for the Poor serves, and even as well as the families that have already been blessed by your listeners, there's still more families that we are seeing day to day that need our help. Every donation counts and is getting to the families right away.
2: Patino adds that a donation banner to help victims can be found at our website, srnnews.com. President Trump says immigration and customs enforcement officers should continue vehicle stops despite recent fatal shootings. Trump's statements Wednesday run counter to a new suspension of the stops that are used as part of his immigration crackdown. On Wall Street, the Dow by 150 points, the S&P 500 advanced 28 points. This is SRN News.
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2: Amnesty International takes aim at pro-life and pro-family groups, correspondent Michael Harrington reports.
5: The iconic human rights group has spent most of its 65-year career advocating for political prisoners around the world. But now Amnesty has released a report warning that human rights in the United Kingdom are at risk from those who advocate for unborn babies and those who oppose transgenderism and the LGBT agenda. Amnesty labels them, quote, anti-rights groups, listing 25 pro-life organizations and 49, quote, gender-critical groups. Michael Harrington reporting.
2: Abortion will be on the ballot in several states this fall. Idaho voters will decide whether to roll back the state's abortion ban in November. People in Virginia and Nevada, both states where the procedure is already legal through at least 24 weeks of pregnancy, are considering amendments that would enshrine abortion in their constitutions. This is SRN News. A new memoir by former President Joe Biden is coming to a bookstore near you.
6: Former President Joe Biden talks about his decision to not run for re-election, among other topics, in a new memoir. The book is called Promise Me America, and Biden released a video to accompany his announcement.
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8: 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It's about why I chose to run for re-election and why I chose to step aside.
6: Promise me America will be released November.

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1: Visitors to Wolfgang Amadeus Mozart's hometown can see the composer and his dog in miniature as Salzburg celebrates the 270th anniversary of his birth. 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From Washington, I'm Keith Peters.
2: These words today from someone who has experienced the fullness of God's love. Psalm 84, verse 11. For the Lord God is our light and protector. He gives us grace and glory. No good thing will the Lord withhold from those who do what is right. Psalm 84, verse 11.

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2: Well, thank you very much. Good to be here again. Yes,
1: indeed. You recently testified before the California legislature concerning food, and I've got a clip of that presentation, which we'll play a little later. But the road to that moment was laid a very long time ago. Take us back to when you were in medical school. Where was food then, and where did your curious and scientific mind take you through the years?
2: Oh, boy, that, you know, you're asking for two or three stories here, but I'll try and tell them, and I'll try and put it together so it makes a little sense to your listeners.
1: Okay.
2: I was trained in the late 60s, early 70s in Michigan, Michigan State University, at their medical school. Then I went to Hawaii back in 1972, did my internship, 73 through 76. I was a sugar plantation doctor where I had a chance to see first, second, third, and fourth generation Filipinos, Japanese, Chinese, and Koreans, and watch their health. I was their doctor. And what I saw was my first generation patients who were living on rice and vegetables, no dairy, very little meat, were always trim, never had prostate, breast, colon cancer, never had rheumatoid arthritis, never had heart disease, rarely had strokes, maybe when they got really old. They got into their 80s and 90s, were fully functional. Now their kids, the kids of these immigrants started eating richer foods and started getting fatter and sicker, and then the grandkids were just as fat and sick as everybody else. So that inspired my interest in nutrition. I went back, became an internist, and self-studied about human nutrition. There's a lot written about it, but it's just not taught in medical school. It wasn't then, and that was 40 years ago, isn't now. Students do not, believe it or not, do not learn what a human being is supposed to eat. It's about the silliest thing in the world. It's like a veterinarian going to vet school and not learning what a dog or a cat or a bird eats. It's just absolutely unbelievable. Well, I had this corner on nutrition when I started studying about food, and I became a board-certified internist, and I have spent the last 38 years focusing my practice on nutrition. Well, it has been a frustrating road, to say the least, to see all these sick people. And believe me, at least 80% of your friends and relatives around you, look around you right now, they're sick because of food poisoning. Food poisoning is what it is from the rich Western diet. They're eating like kings and queens, and they're dying. I mean, we're not talking about just some little irritation of your tiny toe. We're talking about your husband dying of a heart attack, your wife dying of breast cancer, your children dying of diabetes. We're talking about a major catastrophe in public health and in personal lives. And doctors know absolutely nothing about food. In fact, many of them are on the paleo diet or the recommending Atkins diet or they're believing Time magazine and Wall Street Journal articles that it's okay to eat eggs and butter and cheese. And believe me, these huckster article writers can fool medical doctors because they know nothing. Oh, I can't repeat myself anymore. They know nothing about human nutrition. Well, about kind of tell the story, I've been practicing food medicine for 38 years. I've taken care of almost 10,000 patients, had them cure severe rheumatoid arthritis, obesity, constipation, heart disease, and so on. These are all easily curable. Stop the food poisoning, the problems go away. It really is that simple. But anyway, I got frustrated about in 2011. I went to Sacramento in California to the legislature, and I sat down with Senator Rodney Wright from Los Angeles and his group, and I said, hey, let's write a law that forces doctors to learn about human nutrition. So I gave them a draft, and they liked it. And then we had a Senate hearing in April of 2011, and the senators said, this is not going to pass. The reason it's not going to pass is because we don't want to force doctors to do anything. You know, doctors are told to do enough stuff. We don't want to tell our doctors to learn what human beings eat. Well, anyways, after the Senate meeting, they turned their minds around, and subsequently, the bill called SB 380 was unanimously passed by both the minor and the major house in Sacramento. Unanimously passed. And then it was signed September 11th by Governor Jerry Brown. So we have a law in California that forces, absolutely insists, that doctors in California learn about human nutrition, signed by Governor Jerry Brown, September 11, 2011. All right, well, that's cool, except for one problem, is that is the legislatures gave the job to enforce this law to the California Medical Board, taking all the wind out of the law. What it's ended up as, this is 3 years this is going on, and I've been fighting them and testifying and all kinds of things. You're going to play one of the testimonies. Right. Is the California Medical Board now to enforce Governor Jerry Brown's law that forces doctors to learn about nutrition, that should force the 11 medical schools in California to teach nutrition? What it's turned out is the California Medical Board now puts a paragraph or two in their newsletter about food, and that's how they satisfy the law. It's unbelievable what happened. I've tried to stop it. I've had some help trying to stop it, like Wayne Deisinger from Loma Linda and a few other doctors, but plain and simple, we're not going to stop this massive epidemic which fattens a million kids in California, which costs the state of California. Since Governor Jerry Brown signed that law, to date, it's cost $300 billion for California. They've lost that much money because doctors don't know about nutrition. But, folks, that's just the way it is. We can't change it because big business, they always win. And that's enough.
1: Well, let's play a little bit of that clip, Dr. McDougall. Set this up for us. This is before the Medical Board of California. Is that right?
2: That's correct. That was in January 2014. The Medical Board of California had their final meeting to enact the law that Governor Jerry Brown signed September 2011. And actually what they did is they just took all the teeth out of the law and decided to put two paragraphs in their newsletter every year that says doctors ought to learn about food, whereas it could have changed all of history, but they didn't. And this is what I said in response to their weakening the law and making it actually totally ineffective.
1: All right, let's listen to that. Here's Dr. John McDougall before the Medical Board of California back in January. Let's listen.
3: My name is Dr. John McDougall. I'm a board-certified internist, an assistant clinical professor at Touro Medical School, as well as Oregon Health and Science University, and I'm one of the authors of SB 380. This bill was signed into law in September of 2011. 2.5 years have passed since the bill was signed into law. In that period of time, the state of California has spent, I would estimate, $237 billion on dietary diseases, about $60 billion on diabetes, which is caused by diet, and about $50 billion on heart disease, which is caused by diet. These are dietary diseases that could be effectively treated if physicians understood the implications of the cause of diet and also diet therapy. But that is not the case. Doctors are not taught about diet therapy. They're not taught in any practical manner or any manner that translates into better health about the cause and treatment of dietary disease. Not only is this a financial implication, but since this law was signed into law, hundreds of thousands

0: of children have become overweight and obese, and this could be prevented. The gatekeeper is the physician. The physician needs to know about diet. That is the intention and the letter of SB 380. The current proposal to just provide some education in a newsletter is inadequate. It will not accomplish what needs to be done in the state of California to protect the healthcare consumer, which is all of our jobs, physicians, as well as the Medical Board of California. Proposals that have been made that I would like to have seriously considered, reconsidered, whatever else is necessary, is to require continuing medical education. This is not something new. Continuing medical education has been required in the past for other things. We need to get the 11 medical schools involved in this and all the other doctors. Thank you for the opportunity.
1: Thank you.
2: All right, Dr. McDougall, we've heard what you said. Time is passing by. Any response, any changes that you see coming around?
3: No, not that I can see. I think the legislature of California, they made an effort to make things right. The California Medical Board missed an opportunity. Wayne Deisinger from Loma Linda University happened to testify at the same meeting, said the same thing. Is the Medical Board missed an opportunity? People are dying as a result of dietary diseases. Doctors look totally ineffective. I mean, you can imagine how silly your doctor looks handing out a bag full of pills to people with dietary diseases. Patients think there's no hope. Well, there is no hope, and the doctors have no opportunity because somehow or another, I don't know, I don't think it's just by happenstance, because of the food industry, because of the medical business industry, there's no interest in curing people's problems. There's interest in selling blood pressure pills and diabetic pills and selling heart surgeries and cancer treatments. And I don't want you to think that this is a conspiracy. This is just how business works. I mean, that's where the money is. It's not like somebody's trying to hurt you. And I can prove that because you think about it, your heart surgeon is having his prostate removed. And your breast cancer surgeon is having her uterus removed, and she's on diabetic pills. It's not like these doctors are hiding something from you, just trying to hurt you and your family. It's just a matter of money drives the information, and nothing can stop it. So as a result, we have a situation where Americans and other parts of the world, now China and India, all over the Western world, people are suffering from food poisoning. And this food poisoning is making them fat, giving them diabetes, taking their vision away, killing them with breast, colon, and prostate cancer, killing them with blockages in their arteries. And, you know, it plain and simple, too few people have stopped to see what's going on.
2: Mm-hmm. Now, Dr. McDougall, let's play the devil's advocate here. We are a medical school, you and I, we're a medical school, and we've been doing it the old way all along. From what I've talked to people, what I've talked to medical schools about this, to make the switch from what they're teaching now to what they should be teaching is not just simply, okay, let's teach differently. Let's get some new textbooks in here. It takes a complete rearrangement of the entire faculty, the entire goals of the school, the entire, even the visual aids that they have up in the classroom has to be changed. That's not easy to do, and it would cost millions.
3: Well, it would cost, you know, 1 millionth as much as it's costing to pay for heart surgery.
2: That's true. That's true.
3: They won't do it because, you know, things are just stupid slow to change, and your professors and your medical schools don't want to give up their bacon and cheese sandwiches. And, you know, they're too busy making money doing the other things. And it just doesn't fit the economics. That's why they're not doing it. It's wrong. Whether or not we'll ever make it right, I don't know. I mean, if we had a major epidemic of some virus that came through the state of California that was killing 80% of the people, which these dietary diseases are, they're disabling and killing 80% of the people. If a virus came through the state that was doing that, don't you think we'd launch some type of effort?
2: But we have that kind of epidemic. It's going on. It's called the chronic disease epidemic.
3: Yeah, well, it's food poisoning.
2: Yeah.
3: This is food poisoning. Now I have to add to your listeners right now, there is a simple solution to food poisoning. You stop the meat, the dairy, the fish, the olive oil, and what you do is you replace it with man's traditional diet. You replace it with rice and corn and potatoes. And there are people in your audience who are old enough and wise enough and well enough educated to understand that throughout all of human history, the human diet has been based on starch, like potatoes in South America, and like rice in Asia, and like corn for the Native American, and the Aztecs and the Mayans. People have lived on starch with fruits and vegetables, and meat and dairy has been a minor part of their diet, except for the kings and queens of various societies. When people got rich, then they started eating the pigs and the cows, and the chickens, and then they get fat and gout and heart disease and diabetes, just like Americans. This is no mystery. Mm-hmm. You know, a five-year-old can understand this. I have a five-year-old grandson that understands this. Mm-hmm. You know, nobody's going to do anything because there's just too much money. It's like global warming. You know, the planet is dying from global warming, yes. And because the effects are still rather subtle, the actions are too few. Well, the public is dying from food poisoning, and because the wheels keep turning, nobody's going to do anything. But individuals out there who are tired of having rheumatoid arthritis and psoriatic arthritis and horrible chest pains and so fat they can't fit in an airplane seat, or, you know, suffering from horrible stomach pains on a bag full of drugs. If you and your family want to stop being sick, what you do is you change your diet to oatmeal for breakfast, which I just had,
2: yes.
3: Waffles and pancakes. For lunch, you have bean soup, pea soup, lentil soup. For dinner, you have bean burritos without the cheese and meat, mm-hmm. spaghetti and marinara sauce. This will cut your food bill. It'll cut your food bill by two-thirds. You'll spend two-thirds of the money on food, and you won't be sick anymore, and you throw your diabetic pills away and your blood pressure pills away, and everybody knows this, and you won't find a doctor in the state of California that will stand on stage with me and say anything, because I would embarrass them to death if they tried, because they're so wrong and they know it, and it's disgusting, and that's the way it is.
2: Well, very good. I love talking with Dr. John McDougall because he tells it like it is. This is a man of the 70s, I guess. Dr. John McDougall. So we'll take a short break, and when we come back, I want to find out, Dr. McDougall, what you did personally to fight this. I mean, you testified, yes, but what did you do professionally? What did you build there in California? What did you put in place there in California to help get this message across and help make sick people well, which was the goal of every physician out there? So we'll learn about that on our return, so stay right where you are.

0: I felt that I was living a healthy lifestyle, but I was starting to have a few problems that I attributed to aging. I did not consider myself obese, but I had gained 40 pounds over a period of about 25 years. My cholesterol was raising, my blood pressure was beginning to creep up. I was on medication, a series of medications for lowering my cholesterol, but the condition that affected my lifestyle the most was the osteoarthritis in my knees. I had very limited mobility and limited range of motion, constant pain, and this was affecting the interaction with my grandchildren. When I first began making changes through the CHIP program, pounds began to melt off right away. Inflammation and other symptoms of my osteoarthritis in my knees just disappeared. I was able to eliminate medication that I was taking for cholesterol. I felt so much better, had so much energy, and I truly believe I was healthier than I was in my 40s. CHIP has given me a second chance for an active life and a long life. I'm really looking forward to being an active part of my grandchildren's lives as they grow, and I've chosen to be healthy for the rest of my life.
1: Are you ready to be healthy for the rest of your life? Visit chiphealth.com to begin your journey. Welcome back to the program. I'm your host, Charles Mills. We're here with Dr. John McDougall. By the way, his latest book, The Starch Solution, is out. I would recommend this book strongly to you. It is talking about all the things he's talking about on this program today. And Dr. McDougall, you saw the problem. The medical establishment wasn't going anywhere. The hospitals you worked for weren't going anywhere. Nothing was happening. What did you do professionally to try to get this message out? And what are you continuing to do to this day?
2: We talked about SB 380, and I told you that I helped write this bill and got it passed unanimously. I did that. I run a clinic here in Santa Rosa, California.
1: That's it, the clinic. Tell us about the clinic.
2: Yeah, I run a clinic. I have run inpatient clinic settings for 28 years. I used to run them at hospital in the Napa Valley. And that was kind of cool. For 16 years, I ran this clinic at the second best heart surgery hospital in California. And I did refer some of my patients to the GI specialists there and the heart surgeons there. But I want to tell you, in 16 years, even though I took care of about 3,000 people at St. Helena Hospital, I brought them in millions of dollars. I never, ever got a single referral from any of the other doctors in the St. Helena community. Not one single referral of one of their patients, but I did see the doctors, and I saw their spouses, and I saw their children. But somehow or another, they never saw any need for a dietary change for any of the patients and all the Napa Valley that they took care of. Finally, after 16 years, I said, I'm embarrassed to be with you people anymore, and I quit.
1: Okay, so you made that you broke away, you went off on your own. What did you do? Again, my listeners are thinking, Dr. McDougall, I understand what you're saying. I believe what you're saying. What should I do if I cannot go to the hospital, if I cannot go to my doctor? What should I do? Now, you already identified changing of diets, but what else can they do for medical help?
2: What do you do? Get out of the system. Get away from these people. And the way you get away from these people, because most of your problems are dietary diseases, change your diet, get healthy, get off your drugs, stop being a sick person.
1: Yes.
2: You know, just like if you don't want to go visit the lung doctor, the pulmonologist, you quit smoking. You don't want to visit the heart surgeon, the breast cancer specialist, the prostate cancer specialist, the diabetic specialist. Stop eating the garbage. Stop eating the meat and the dairy and the oil. Start eating potatoes, rice, corn, and vegetables. What will happen is you and your family will get out of the system. You'll get healthy. Yeah, you still need hospitals for things like if you get an auto accident, but you wear your safety belt, don't you? I mean, you do everything you can to stay away from the medical business. That's what you ought to do. You ought to get well. You ought to make these suckers starve to death because they deserve to starve to death. The current hospital system, the drug companies, they deserve to starve to death. Not that they're intentionally trying to hurt you. It's just that they're selling a product that doesn't do what you want. People are not cured of heart disease with heart surgery. They're not cured of diabetes with diabetic pills. These problems are due to food poisoning. They can be fixed overnight by changing your diet. And a lot of people are starting to understand this. In fact, so much so that the food companies are scared to death. You look in the newspapers these days, the front page headline articles about how eating saturated fat, how eating butter, how eating eggs and meat are good for you. The food companies have taken a last-ditch effort to try and save their industry, and I think they're doing something else. Let me tell you what else I think they're doing. They remember about 5 years ago how Big Tobacco was asked to testify in front of Congress, and Big Tobacco told the American public and told Congress that tobacco was not addicting and that it was safe for people to smoke. And these executives almost went to jail as a result of that. Barely escaped going to jail. Well, I think the food executives and maybe even the hospital executives and maybe even the drug company executives, I think they see their day of reckoning coming. I can see a day when Congress asks them to get in front of the American public and tell the American public about what they did, fully knowledgeable about what they've done to the American public in terms of food poisoning, in terms of pharmaceutical poisoning, in terms of bypass and angiograms and angioplasty operations that were not indicated. And you know what? I wouldn't be surprised if a few went to jail. I think they should. I mean, they've killed your husband. They've made your children orphans and lost their dads and moms because of simple dietary diseases that should have been fixed 40, 50 years ago. And because of big business, just like big tobacco and big alcohol, big food is someday soon going to see their judgment day in front of the public. And they deserve it. Every single one. And big hospitals do, too.
1: Now, let's stop for a minute here, Dr. McDougall. When did they know? When did these people in the food industry and the medical industry, when did the light come on saying, whoa, we're killing people?
2: Oh, listen, you go back to Senator George McGovern, okay, the Dietary Goals of the United States, published in 1977.
1: Okay.
2: Clearly, just go back to that document, February 1977. The McGovern Report, the Dietary Goals of the U.S., told the American public that heart disease, major cancers, diabetes, obesity were due to the meat and the dairy and the egg industry. And the industries fought back, and they changed the dietary goals by the end of 1977. That was one of the major attempts. And then C. Everett Koop in 1985 published the Surgeon General's Report on Nutrition and Health, which was supposed to be just like Luther Terry's report on smoking and health in 1964. You see, Big Food saw what happened to Big Tobacco with Luther Terry's report, the Surgeon General's report on smoking and health. They saw how Big Tobacco, you know, almost got shut out of the U.S. People, half the public smoked in 1970. Now fewer than 20% smoke. And Big Food said, we will not let this happen to us. This happened in the late 1970s and the early 1980s. We all knew all this. We tried to fix the U.S. population, and the food companies launched an attack to make sure that they didn't have the same outcome as Big Tobacco. And to date, they have won. But, you know, the possibility is going to change. Yes. And I think, you know, we're on the verge of change where Big Food is going to see their day. Just like Big Tobacco did in this country and Big Alcohol has, Big Food is going to be held accountable. And they're scared, and they should be scared. So in answer to your question, 1977, the Dietary Goals of the United States, 1985, C. Everett Koop's report on nutrition and health in the United States clearly laid this out. So how many years ago is that? Like 40 years ago?
1: Yes.
2: It's been 40 years that Big Food has bought Congress. They bought lobbyists. They passed laws like food disparagement laws. They bought the media, including the magazines and the newspapers and the radio stations. And yes, they have won to date, but the suffering for not only people, but planet Earth is unsustainable. The livestock industry is among the top pollutants of this entire planet. You know, it's just absolutely insane. So in answer to your question, Judgment Day is coming. I hope I have a chance to meet some of your listeners who believe differently on stage. Why don't you do a debate? Why don't you bring some of the hotshot doctors and scientists that are listening to this radio show on stage, and let's discuss this and how I'm wrong and they're right, and we should continue to get away with what's killing people, children, adults, the planet, the environment, the animals. Let's just talk about how it's justifiable.
1: Mm-hmm. I love talking to this guy. I absolutely love it. He has a website, www.drmcdougall.com, drmcdougall.com. And all of his stuff on there is absolutely free. He's got reams of information for you there. And I have a feeling, Dr. McDougall, this is one of your ways of fighting back. Am I right?
2: Well, you know, the plain and simple fact is I'm 67 years old. I don't really care anymore.
1: I can tell you don't care anymore.
2: I really don't. Things have got to change, and the liars and the polluters and the cowards have to stand up and answer for what they're doing. And this is not just a matter of a joke. We're talking about 80% of the people being fat. Yes. We're talking about half the people dying of heart disease. We're talking about your loved one, your children, your husband, your wife, your community, your planet being destroyed, and it can be fixed. Just stand up and do something about it.
1: Well, I think you should run for president on the health ticket, Dr. McDougall.
2: Surgeon General.
1: That'll work, too.
2: Hey, wouldn't that be fun? I'd have a 24-hour reign before they assassinated me, you know?
1: Well, some would, but I'm sure some would just call you blessed. I'm sure.
2: I just hope your listeners are getting angry. Yes. Just get angry at me. I don't care. Get angry at my enthusiasm. Tell me I'm not politically correct. Just get angry. Do something about it. Just don't sit there and smile and watch this go on. If the stakes are too great, do something.
1: Dr. John McDougall, our guest today. His website, www.drmcdougall.com. Dr. McDougall, it is always a pleasure and it's always exciting to have you on the show. Thank you so much.
2: Thanks. Bye.
1: 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Until next time, this is Charles Mills along with Dr. John McDougall inviting you to be healthy by choice. 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
4: With a Wall Street Business Report, I'm Bob Agnew. U.S. wholesale inflation fell from May to June on plunging energy prices, but intensifying hostilities with Iran are possibly changing that outlook.
5: The Labor Department reports its producer price index, which captures inflation before it reaches consumers, dropped 0.3% from May. Compared to a year ago, it was up 5.5% in June. Gasoline prices plunged 12% in June, but are still up nearly 43% from June of last year, pushed higher by the Iran war.
4: That is Mike Hempen reporting. New York is blocking new large data centers that fuel artificial intelligence for up to a year to protect the environment and energy grid. The governor signed an executive order this week for the country's first statewide moratorium. On Wall Street, it was a winning session across the board at the closing bell. The Dow up 150 points. With the Wall Street Business Report, I'm Bob Agnew.
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1: There's a popular song that goes, "You've lost that loving feeling." 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Sing the old songs, tell the old stories. It can help you rekindle the sparks of romance that first drew you together.
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5: With SRN News, I'm Keith Peters in Washington. A new blood test could determine whether someone will develop Alzheimer's disease.
6: In the study, doctors tested for the presence of a brain protein called p-tau-217, which helps fuel Alzheimer's. Dr. Risa Sperling is with Mass General Brigham Neuroscience Institute.
7: We found that people who have very high levels of this blood test abnormality, p-tau-217, were very likely to progress over time. So 38% of them progressed to impairment within 5 years, and actually up to 78% within 10 years.
6: But Sperling says it's too soon for healthy people to get the blood test, which is now used to help diagnose people who are experiencing cognitive problems. I'm Donna Warder.
5: Acting United States Attorney General Todd Blanche appeared before senators at his confirmation hearing. Willie Nelson reports.
8: Acting United States Attorney General Todd Blanche pointed to major crime reductions under the Trump administration while appearing before senators at his confirmation hearing.
9: If you look at Washington and Memphis as examples, where we have worked with federal, state, and local partners, pulling thousands of criminals off the streets in those two cities. Homicides in D.C. are down about 60%, and overall crime in Memphis declined by more than 40%.
8: Blanche says federal partnerships with state and local law enforcement are delivering results. Willie Nelson, The White House.
5: Heavy downpours are still drenching South Texas with the possibility of dangerous flash flooding. The storms also spawned a tornado in San Antonio on Wednesday morning. The downpours began Tuesday, washing out roads and leading to dozens of high water rescues in counties near the Mexico border. On Wall Street, the Dow by 150 points, the S&P 500 advanced 28. 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
10: There was always something to do on the farm. If we weren't making hay, we were fixing fence. Working with fence wasn't exactly my favorite. My older brother Jim, like cattle and I, preferred farming. So when it came time to roll up some old barbed wire fence, well, I just didn't like it. About the time you got a good roll rolled together, it would have a way of falling apart. You needed 5 or 6 hands instead of 2. Things could really get frustrating. If you had any patience within you, this job had a way of bringing it out. But if your patience ran out, it had a way of bringing other stuff out along with it. It doesn't take people very long to realize that their good human qualities do run out. We can do what's right part of the time, but we just can't seem to keep it up all of the time. That's why the Bible teaches that God's work in our lives is not only to forgive us, but also to clean us up. If we confess our sins, He is faithful and just to forgive us our sins and to cleanse us from all unrighteousness. This is Rod Bieber with Seed Time and Harvest.
5: A close call for the Church of England, correspondent Michael Harrington reports.
11: Britain's state church has rejected a motion that stated, quote, committed, faithful, intimate same-sex relationships are entirely compatible with Christian discipleship and ministry. But the vote was very close. In fact, the Anglican clergy and the laity each voted in favor of the motion, with the bishops vetoing it by just 3 votes. Observers say the motion will likely come up again later this year, and due to turnover in the House of Bishops, it might well pass. Michael Harrington reporting.
5: The UK government says a proxy group backed by Iran is responsible for recent arson and vandalism attacks on Jewish sites in Britain. The government has followed up the announcement with a ban on the Islamic movement of the Companions of the Right. It has also banned Iran's powerful military revolutionary guard. The move makes it illegal to support either of those groups. This is SRN News. Here's the Wall Street Business Report.
12: The U.S. wholesale inflation fell from May to June on plunging energy prices, but intensifying hostilities with Iran are possibly changing that outlook.
13: The Labor Department reports its producer price index, which captures inflation before it reaches consumers, dropped 0.3% from May. Compared to a year ago, it was up 5.5% in June. Gasoline prices plunged 12% in June, but are still up nearly 43% from June of last year, pushed higher by the Iran war.
12: That is Mike Hempen reporting. New York is blocking new large data centers that fuel artificial intelligence for up to a year to protect the environment and energy grid. The governor signed an executive order this week for the country's first statewide moratorium. On Wall Street, it was a winning session across the board at the closing bell. The Dow up 150 points. With the Wall Street Business Report, I'm Bob Agnew.
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2: These words today from someone who has experienced the fullness of God's love. Psalm 84, verse 11. For the Lord God is our light and protector. He gives us grace and glory. No good thing will the Lord withhold from those who do what is right. Psalm 84, verse 11.

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1: It's time now for Bible Talk. Join our hosts, Gary Gibbs and John Bradshaw, speakers for the Amazing Facts Ministry, as they now open the Bible and discuss themes that affect your life today. Stay tuned, because the next 15 minutes will deepen your understanding of God's Word.
2: Hi there, friends, and welcome again to Bible Talk, where we talk about what the Bible says to us today. I'm John Bradshaw, and with me again is Gary Gibbs. Hi, Gary.
3: Hi, John. It's good to be here today. We have been talking about baptism.
2: And we've learned just how important the Bible tells us that baptism is.
3: It really does. In fact, Mark 16:16 says, "He that believes and is baptized shall be saved."
2: And it goes on to say, "He that believeth not shall be damned," in contrast to being saved. So Jesus himself thought that baptism was very, very important.
3: Now, John, you have walked us through what baptism is, and you've pointed out that the word baptism itself doesn't mean sprinkling, doesn't mean pouring, but the word itself actually means to immerse underneath.
2: Absolutely. In Ephesians, you read one Lord, one faith, one baptism. And when you want to figure out what that method is, well, you understand even just by the word itself. Not only was Jesus baptized by immersion, not only is that the way John baptized, the Ethiopian eunuch was baptized that way, but the word baptize itself means nothing else than to immerse, to be plunged totally and completely under the water.
3: And we've explored that immersion that you're talking about there is really reserved for somebody who's mature enough to make a decision to follow Jesus with their life. That you're not going to immerse an infant. Of course, you're going to drown them if you do that. So we're not talking about infant baptism here. What we're really talking about is a more mature person who believes in Jesus, aren't we?
2: Yes, we are, because when you read in the Bible, it says that baptism is reserved for people who are disciples of Christ, people who have been taught the Bible. That doesn't mean you need a doctorate of divinity. I personally think there are too many doctorates in divinity floating around out there anyhow. But anyway, then you've got to accept Jesus as your personal Savior and repent of your sins. An infant can't do that. That's what a mature person ought to do. So we take out babies like we did with Jacob and what you've done with your little princess, take them to church and dedicate them to the Lord.
3: So there's nothing wrong with a parent taking their child and having a special ceremony and dedicating them to the Lord?
2: No, that's appropriate. That's very much the right thing to do. And any parent that does that is to be commended.
3: But baptizing is reserved for an older child or adult who makes that decision to follow Jesus.
2: Sure, because when you look at what the Bible says, and particularly Romans chapter 6, it shows us that the experience of baptism signifies that a person has come to Christ. The old sinful person has died. That person is being buried in really what is a watery grave, and then being raised up in a resurrection to walk in newness of life. You've got to be a Christian who is really having an experience with Jesus to get into that.
3: Definitely. Now, John, we have a Bible study guide called Buried and Forgotten by God that we're offering our listeners today, don't we?
2: We really want to promote this. I want to encourage you to get this. It's completely free. Listen for and then call our toll-free number and get this Bible study guide, which goes into this subject exhaustively. Buried and Forgotten by God. You want to get this. Now, we mentioned before, one Lord, one faith. And how many baptisms?
3: One baptism.
2: One baptism.
3: Now, John, I want to talk to you today about a fellow that I met. He came to me. I'm a pastor. And he came to me. He said, "Pastor, will you baptize me?" And I said, "Well, tell me, why do you want to be baptized?" "Well, my life's not been right with God, and I want to be baptized."
2: Okay.
3: And I said, "Have you ever been baptized before?" He said, "Yes." I said,

0: Well, how many times have you been baptized? He said, well, nine times.
1: Nine times?
0: Nine times. In fact, I don't think he dried off from the previous time he was baptized.
1: And he wanted to be baptized again.
0: I said, when were you last baptized? He said, oh, about 2 months ago. And here he was coming to be baptized again. And so I said, well, let's talk about what it was. Is obviously he had a problem in his life that he wasn't getting victory over, and every time he'd fall into that sin, he had to be baptized again. Let me ask you a question. Is it okay to be baptized again? We just read in Ephesians where it says one Lord, one faith, one baptism. Does one time do it?
1: Well, when he said one Lord, one faith, one baptism, I don't think he's talking about one time and that's all. The Bible shows us that. Now, let me talk about your friend for a moment. He must have felt like the water of baptism had some magical power.
0: Oh, he was certainly hoping it did because right. He was struggling with something.
1: And everybody needs to realize that the power is not in the water. The power is in the Savior, Jesus Christ, and His blood shed for us.
0: I think sometimes we miss that, don't we? Because pastors and evangelists really build up baptism so large that they make people think that, oh, it'll just wash away all your problems. It doesn't wash away your problems, but it does symbolize your sins being washed away.
1: That's right. That's right. There's no magic in the water, and even after you've been baptized, now, the devil isn't going to give up on you. He may even redouble his efforts as he sees you slipping away from it. I don't mean to scare anybody by that.
0: Right.
1: But that may be what happens. Rebaptism. Well, I don't know that the Bible says you have to be rebaptized or be baptized nine times or whatever the case is. We don't read about a magic number. But we do read in the Bible about people who were baptized again after they'd already been baptized by immersion.
0: Really? Where is that at?
1: In the book of Acts, you read about this. Acts chapter 19. And let me read here at the beginning of the chapter where it says, it came to pass that while Apollos was at Corinth, Paul, having passed through the upper coasts, came to Ephesus, and finding certain what now?
0: Disciples.
1: Okay, a disciple is a what?
0: It's a follower of Jesus. These are people who had been taught somewhere along the line and had made a decision to follow God, actually, in this case.
1: Okay, so they were already
0: followers of God.
1: Saved followers of God, we'd have to assume.
0: Mm-hmm.
1: Okay. Verse 2, he said, have you received the Holy Ghost since you believed? And they said, no, we haven't heard of any such thing. Paul said, so under what then were you baptized? They said, John's baptism. Paul said, John verily baptized with the baptism of repentance, saying unto the people that they should believe on him which should come after him, and that is on Jesus Christ. And so when they heard this, they were baptized in the name of the Lord Jesus. They hadn't been baptized into the name of Christ, and there were certain things that were missing from their experience. They needed to be baptized again.
0: You know, when you read this, obviously there's two baptisms going on here.
1: Yeah.
0: But also, I get the impression from this that these people had never even heard of Jesus before.
1: You know, when John was preaching down there by the River Jordan, he wasn't preaching and saying, now you all come down here and believe in Jesus Christ of Nazareth. They didn't say Jesus the Messiah, Jesus the Son of the Carpenter. He wasn't doing that.
0: Mm-hmm.
1: He was calling people to a repentance experience, to experience a new heart and live a new life. But he wasn't calling them to accept Jesus Christ of Nazareth. So if you hadn't accepted Jesus Christ of Nazareth, when you did so, it was necessary, it was incumbent upon you to go forward in baptism and accept Christ as your Savior.
0: So this is what people did as they found the new truth, the further truth about Jesus Christ. Were they all rebaptized or just these people?
1: Well, I don't know that every one of them was rebaptized, and we need to clarify that. But certainly these ones were. And there was something missing from their experience. They hadn't received the Holy Ghost. They just really weren't where they should have been experientially in the walk of Christianity.
0: So then what would be the prerequisites, John, I guess is the question, for somebody who's considering rebaptism?
1: Well, if you haven't been baptized biblically in the first place. Now, when I came to Jesus Christ and look back at my life, I had been baptized as an infant,
0: mm-hmm.
1: had my head sprinkled with a bit of water. So I needed actually, I didn't need to be rebaptized. I had to be baptized, right?
0: But you're thinking at that time it was rebaptism,
1: yeah,
0: really.
1: Sure. Yeah, really, yeah. If a person has fallen away from Jesus, I think, as we studied in an earlier Bible Talk program, you talked about baptism being symbolic of a marriage.
0: Mm-hmm.
1: Run me through that again.
0: Well, it's the ceremony of when you're uniting your life with Christ, like at a marriage ceremony. You're uniting your life with your spouse-to-be.
1: Okay, now let's pick up on that. Let's say a couple gets a divorce, and then they reconcile. So what do? Do they just move back in with each other or what?
0: Well, let's say one of the spouses runs off with someone else, has an affair, there's a divorce there, and they live with this someone else, and ultimately they're repentant, and they go back to their former spouse, and they reunite the relationship, they have to get remarried.
1: Or to be remarried, right? Because even if you've been married, after you've divorced, if you move back in and not remarried, you're just shacking up, right? You're living
0: in sin.
1: That's
0: right, that's right.
1: Okay, so if you've come to Christ and let's say you've gotten married to Christ,
0: mm-hmm.
1: if you divorce yourself from Christ and turn your back on him and renounce him and walk away, well, when you come back to Jesus, it might be appropriate under those circumstances for a person to be baptized again.
0: Well, I think it would be very appropriate because you've lived according to the old ways of sin, and now you need to symbolize putting that sin to death again,
1: right,
0: and living for Christ.
1: Sure.
0: Okay, so that's number one is if you haven't been baptized by immersion. Number two prerequisite for rebaptism is if you've gone back in a major way on your vows to Christ and now you're returning to him. Is there a third prerequisite for rebaptism?
1: Well, the third that I can think of would be this. Let's say you're a Christian and you love the Lord and you're baptized and you follow Jesus and you grow in him. And then at a later stage, your experience deepens significantly.
0: Mm-hmm.
1: Let's say you are a surface Christian, a genuine but a surface Christian, and then let's say you learned about the Sabbath. You hadn't been keeping the Sabbath. You've been breaking the Sabbath. And let's say at the same time you learn about several other significant biblical truths that you were ignorant of. You might, and I'm not saying you would have to, but you might choose to say, well, I have learned something significant. I had been in sin even though it was ignorant. I feel now like the best thing for me to do as I deepen my experience would be to be rebaptized and signify to Jesus that I'm starting all over again and washing away even these sins that I perhaps wasn't that conscious of that I was committing.
0: You know, I think that's what happened in my life. You know, I'd been baptized by immersion the correct way when I was younger, but when I really came to faith, it changed my view of Christ so much and changed the whole tenor of my life that my Christian life wasn't going to look like what it looked like before. And I wanted a line of demarcation. I wanted a special ceremony where I was saying, I am going to follow Christ completely in all these new things. The Sabbath was one and there were other things. It was a whole different Christian life for me. Still love the Lord, but it had a different look to it. And I wanted a memorial of baptism to look back to for that.
1: And you know, that's appropriate. Baptism is a starting all over again point. It's a cleansing of the slate. It's a washing and making thoroughly clean. And you know, in Colossians 2, it says we are buried with him in baptism.
0: Mm-hmm.
1: Romans 6 says the same thing. An awful lot of people are being buried alive. They come, really, they don't come to Jesus, but they're baptized without their sins being repented of. Many people, when they come to true repentance, they look back on that and say, no, that really wasn't right. I need to be rebaptized, really bury the old person that I was. We've covered a lot, but there's more to cover, isn't there? Friend, we're going to do it again next time. Join Gary and me for more as we study this subject again here on Bible Talk. If you'd like more information on what we've been studying today, we have a comprehensive Bible study guide we'd love to share with you that's absolutely free. 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
1: With a Wall Street Business Report, I'm Bob Agnew. U.S. wholesale inflation fell from May to June on plunging energy prices, but intensifying hostilities with Iran are possibly changing that outlook.
2: The Labor Department reports its producer price index, which captures inflation before it reaches consumers, dropped 0.3% from May. Compared to a year ago, it was up 5.5% in June. Gasoline prices plunged 12% in June, but are still up nearly 43% from June of last year, pushed higher by the Iran war.
1: That is Mike Hempen reporting. New York is blocking new large data centers that fuel artificial intelligence for up to a year to protect the environment and energy grid. The governor signed an executive order this week for the country's first statewide moratorium. On Wall Street, it was a winning session across the board at the closing bell. The Dow up 150 points. With the Wall Street Business Report, I'm Bob Agnew.
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4: Why don't humans use their feet like their hands? The answer is next on today's Creation Moment. And now, here's our Creation Moments host, Ian Taylor.
5: If man is the result of billions of years of evolution from the simplest of creatures, evolution predicts that man should have retained most, if not all, of the best abilities of those other creatures in his heritage. According to evolution, our ape-like ancestors had opposing toes, just as we have opposing thumbs. If we had retained those opposing toes, we could pick up things without bending over. The female chimp can pull 1,260 pounds with one arm. That would be pretty handy facility. But then there is the hero shrew of Uganda, just 6 inches long, but it can support the weight of a 160-pound man on its back. Even the lowly snail can pull up to 200 times its own weight and lift 10 times its own weight. Then what about the trilobite, right at the bottom of the evolutionary ladder and supposedly extinct for 300 million years? This little fellow had the most sophisticated eye lenses, actually double lenses, ever found in nature. Since all of these abilities would be greatly beneficial for us, why didn't evolution let us keep or develop these abilities as we evolved? The answer is simple. We have not evolved. Rather, we have been made by a creator who made us for the purpose of a relationship with himself through his son, Jesus Christ.
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On July the 15th, 1818, Serampore College was founded near Calcutta in India by William Carey, among others, who arrived in India secretly to work as a missionary. The powerful East India Company, which controlled the subcontinent, had banned Christian missionaries. It was tough work. Carey's wife died in India, as did several of their children. He lived in poverty, became very ill, and never returned to England, spending 41 years in India, learning and writing in Hindi and Sanskrit. Serampore College is still there more than 200 years later. The great missionary is remembered today for a now famous quote, "Expect great things from God. Attempt great things for God." Carey was driven to reach people with the gospel, leaving England in 1793, almost 50 years before David Livingstone went to Africa. Today, there are still 2 billion people who haven't heard the good news. And although money isn't the problem, there's always enough for what you prioritize, it can't be said that there are enough people sharing or willing to share Christ with those who don't know. Jesus said, "The harvest truly is plentiful, but the laborers are few. Therefore, pray the Lord of the harvest to send out laborers into his harvest." That's Matthew 9, 37 and 38. God might be calling you to go, or to help someone else go, or to encourage a missionary spirit. And while not everyone needs to cross the ocean, everyone can be a missionary in their own sphere. There are people who don't know Jesus. God wants you to do something about it. Carey went. Livingstone went. Countless others have gone. And while you may not have to go to the other side of the world, God has somebody for you to reach, somebody to whom you can introduce Jesus. John Bradshaw, It Is Written.

started this journey, tracing our spiritual lineage with the Celtic Church in Britain. We saw that as early as the 5th and 6th centuries, and lasting to the 12th century, there were Christians who were trying to maintain a faith based on their understanding of God's word. The Waldensians of northern Italy were another such group who could trace their origins centuries back. The faith and belief of groups such as these stood in conflict with the claims from Rome that they were the Mother Church, and so they sought to either convert or destroy them. In an era of immense darkness, John Wycliffe arose, the Morning Star. Whilst he did not start a new church, by translating the Bible and through his teachings, he was able to peel back the layers of night that had descended during the Dark Ages. John Wycliffe was followed by Huss and Jerome, two brave men in Prague. A century later, Martin Luther arose in Germany, Zwingli in Switzerland, Farrell and Calvin in France and then Switzerland, all great men who went against the grain and remained true to their convictions. In Britain, William Tyndale would produce a beautiful translation of the Bible, something that would cost him his life. It was not an easy time to be a believer, but slowly and surely, the light was beginning to shine. Proverbs 4 verse 18 says that the path of the just is as a shining light that shines ever brighter unto the perfect day, meaning that when God reveals truth to us, whether individually or collectively, he does it bit by bit. The sun does not just appear in the morning, but it comes over the horizon gradually. And so God gives us truth in bite-sized pieces. And so with the church, each reformer built on the steps of those who had come before them. The truth of justification, sanctification, baptism, Christian charity, freedom, and the second coming all came back gradually. Each of the reformers did not always agree with each other, but God used each one. As the Dark Ages ended in 1798, with the close of the 1260-year prophecy, and as the world entered a time period known as the time of the end, the prophecy said that knowledge would increase. This is not to be interpreted of knowledge of science or technology, but knowledge of the books of the Bible. In particular, Daniel and Revelation would be unveiled as we neared the end. Despite the huge gains that had taken place during the Reformation, Revelation 12 points out that after the woman or the church would come out of persecution, at the end of the 1260 years prophecy, that God would have a remnant at the end of time. A remnant who, as Revelation 12 verse 17 points out, would keep the commandments of God and have the testimony of Jesus. But who would this be? And how would God lead his people in the 19th, 20th, and 21st centuries? Join us next season as we continue this journey and explore our spiritual lineage through time.

0: Hi, this is Max Licato. Normally we ask the question, how many times have we thought about God? But here's a good one. How many times do you think God has thought about you? In the Bible, the psalmist says this to God, "Many, O Lord my God, are your wonderful works which you have done. Your thoughts toward us cannot be recounted to you in order. If I would declare and speak of them, they are more than can be numbered." God is thinking a lot about you today. He wants you to know that He loves you and cares for you very much.
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3: These words today from someone who has experienced the fullness of God's love. Psalm 84, verse 11. For the Lord God is our light and protector. He gives us grace and glory. No good thing will the Lord withhold from those who do what is right. Psalm 84, verse 11.

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0: Hello, everyone, and welcome. I'm Uncle Dan.
1: And I'm Aunt Carol. We're so glad you've joined us today for the last story in our series on Paul.
0: This episode about his journey by ship from Caesarea to Rome is one of

0: the most exciting ones.
1: It's commonly believed that Dr. Luke, who accompanied Paul on that journey, wrote the biblical account of it, which you can find in the book of Acts, chapters 27 and 28.
0: We call it the stormy battle.
2: After many trials and appearances before several governors of Palestine, the Apostle Paul appealed to Caesar, the Emperor of Rome, for a trial. Paul knew he could not get a fair trial before the weak governors or before the Jewish council. As a Roman citizen, he had the right to ask for a trial before the emperor himself. After a wait of several months, a freight ship was leaving Caesarea for Myra, where Julius and his prisoners could catch another ship for Rome. Julius, an officer of the Imperial Guard, kept Paul in his custody for the journey.
3: Paul, we're ready to board ship. Are you ready to go?
4: Oh, yes, sir, I'm ready. I've also obtained permission from my doctor to go with me. Dr. Luke, this is Julius, our guard.
3: And who is this other man?
4: Oh, that's my servant, Aristarchus of Ephesus. His passage has been arranged also.
3: Very good. Paul, you know I trust you and believe you're innocent.
4: Yes.
3: Pray to your God that we'll have a safe voyage.
4: Well, it's late in the season for sailing. Sudden storms could come up.
3: I hope not. There's the captain signaling to get on board.
5: All aboard! Unfurl the sails! Let's move it, men! We have to sail against the wind on this trip!
2: Paul was finally going to Rome. He gazed at Palestine as a ship pulled away from the dock. His heart ached for the Jewish people, his people. But even as a prisoner, he knew some great adventure for Christ awaited him in Rome. The next day, the ship docked for a short time at Sidon up the coast. Julius called Paul over.
3: Paul.
4: Yes?
3: If you wish, you may go ashore and visit your friends here. You told me there were some followers of your Messiah.
4: Oh, yes, sir. Yes, thank you.
3: I know you'll be back before the ship leaves. Remember, it's my life for yours if you escape.
2: The Christians of Sidon were overjoyed to see Paul, and Paul spent a few hours encouraging them. Then he hurried back to the ship. Soon, the sailing became more difficult as strong winds blew from the mountains.
5: We'll need every man to help us get through this wind. Everybody on deck!
2: After about 10 days, the ship docked at Myra, where the sea was calm and the sun very hot. Here, Julius, with his soldiers, transferred the prisoners to another ship, this one with high decks, a big square mainsail, and a smaller foresail.
3: This one should get us to Rome, all right. It's a strong ship with a hold full of wheat bound for Rome from Egypt.
4: Look at the mountains around here, Julius. They're covered with clouds. And Luke, what do you think?
6: Dangerous weather coming up, I'm afraid. We may have a rough time of it.
3: There's the captain. Hermes, how's the weather?
7: Great. We're a bit crowded, though. 276 passengers on board, counting your men and prisoners.
3: Are you ready to sail?
7: Yes, the wind's strong enough now. Mate, unfurl the sails. Rome, here we come.
8: Aye, Captain!
4: Who is that standing beside the captain?
3: The ship's owner. This is his last trip for the season, and he wants to spend the winter in Rome.
2: The ship tacked back and forth as sailors strained their muscles to handle the ropes and rudder. The captain peered straight ahead, fearful of hidden rocks jutting out from the shore. Each morning and evening, the smoke of sacrifices arose from the ship's altar, imploring the gods of the sea for a safe journey. Finally, the ship reached the port of Onidus, near the island of Crete. But the winds increased, so they sailed for Crete itself. Muscles were sore and hands blistered by the time the ship inched into the port of Fair Havens on the southern coast of Crete.
6: Paul, look at those clouds around the mountains.
4: Oh, they're going to break open any moment and pour rain down on us.
3: Paul! And Luke! The captain wants to talk with you.
4: Oh, certainly.
9: Paul, Luke, I know you're seafaring men.
8: So what do you think? Shall we winter at Fair Havens or go further to Phoenix?
9: The crew wants to go to Phoenix. It's a better harbor.
8: It's also your ship, Alexander. What do you say, Paul?
4: Sirs, I believe there's trouble ahead if we go on. Perhaps shipwreck or loss of cargo, injuries and death.
8: You make it sound so dreadful, Paul.
4: Well, I've been through these waters before, Captain.
9: But right now, there's just a light wind blowing from the south, and that's perfect for our trip. It'll take just a day to reach Phoenix. I say, let's go on.
8: All right.
5: Mate, give the command to sail.
10: Aye, Captain.
2: The sails opened gently, and the ship glided out of the harbor. It rounded the rocks on each side of the harbor and eased into the open sea.
5: All right, keep the ship close to the shore. That's it. Perfect.
4: Captain, look over there, by the mountains of Crete.
5: Storm clouds forming.
4: Oh, they come up very fast. The winds funnel through the mountain passes like demons.
8: You're right, it might be a bad storm.
5: Mate, fasten everything tight. Stand ready to lower the sails. Prepare for a storm.
2: It was more than a storm. It was a typhoon with howling winds, crashing waves.
5: We can't keep the ship on course. Let it go before the gale.
2: Fortunately, the wind blew them by the island of Cauda, where the ship was shielded a little from the typhoon. This gave the sailors a chance to strengthen their ship.
5: Undergird the ship. Pull up the lifeboats onto the deck. Hurry, we don't have much time.
2: Several sailors tied ropes around their waists and secured the other end of the deck. Then they jumped into the water and went under the ship and finally managed to get the ropes around the ship's hull several times. Then they used a capstan to tighten the ropes, thus bracing up the hull and lessening the leaks between the planks.
10: Captain, the ship is girded as best as we could do.
5: Good, mate. Now, if only we can keep off the quicksand near the African coast. Better have the topsails lowered.
10: Then we won't have any control.
5: We'll have to take that chance, mate.
2: Night came. Men worked feverishly at pumps, trying to keep the water from rising in the hold.
5: Pump, men, pump! The hold is filling up with water. We'll sink.
10: We're trying, Captain. We're trying.
5: Can you light a torch? It's pitch black down here.
10: Oh, Captain, the wind stops it out immediately. Will we make it, Captain, or is the ship sinking?
5: This is the worst storm I've ever seen, mate. But we're trying to stay afloat and ride it out. Julius! Julius, come here!
11: Yes. Yes, Captain.
5: Have you put the soldiers to work and the prisoners?
11: They're all doing everything they can. Even the prisoner Paul is doing what he can.
5: Good.
11: Encouraging the men and sailors to stick with it. And Dr. Luke takes care of the bruised and wounded.
5: I've never seen a storm like this. Throw out the cargo! Lighten the ship! Throw out the cargo!
12: We're all drowned! The ship is breaking apart! The gods don't care for us! No gods care for us!
2: As the seas grew higher, the crew threw the cargo of grain overboard. This lightened the ship, but not enough. So the next day, the crew threw out the tackle and anything else they could lay their hands on.
13: What can I do? The storm has been raging for many days now, and worst of all, the men have lost all hope. They've resigned themselves to certain death.
4: Captain, let me speak to the crew. Perhaps I can help.
13: Yes, good. Come this way.
8: Men, listen to me. Paul here has a message for you. Listen to him.
4: Men, you should have listened to me in the first place and not left Fair Havens. You would have avoided all this injury and loss. Yes, but men, be of good cheer. Not one of us will lose our lives, even though the ship will go down. For last night, an angel of the God to whom I belong and whom I serve stood by me.
14: An angel? What did he say?
15: That means we're done for. A bad omen.
16: Quick, what did he say?
4: The angel said, "Do not be afraid, Paul, for you will surely stand trial before Caesar. What's more, God has granted your request and will save the lives of all those sailing with you. So, friends, take courage, for I believe in God. It will be just as he said, but we will be shipwrecked on an island."
2: The The sailors were strengthened by Paul's message, and they kept the ship from sinking. After about 2 weeks of fighting the storm, the sailors found some relief as the wind started to die down. But they could not direct the ship as yet.
12: Hey, I think land is near.
6: Oh, right, I can hear the surf.
7: Let down the weights. See how deep it is.
6: It's 120 feet here, Captain.
7: Try again. We're drifting toward the sound of breakers.
6: It's now only 90 feet deep.
7: Now, at this rate, we'll be driven onto the rocks. Throw out the anchors.
2: They threw out four anchors and waited. It was midnight. They must wait until daylight to assess their situation. But some of the sailors didn't want to wait until dawn. They planned to abandon the ship in the night. Quietly, they lowered the lifeboat into the water. But Paul saw them.
4: Julius! Julius, don't let those men abandon ship. You will all die unless everyone stays on board.
3: Soldier, cut the ropes and let the boat fall.
2: As darkness turned to early morning light, Paul walked among the tired, starving crew.
4: Men, you haven't touched food for 2 weeks. Now, please, eat something now for your own good. For not a hair of your head shall perish. Now, here, I'll try out the bread first. Father in heaven, giver of all good things, thank you for sparing our lives and giving us this food.
2: They ate and felt better. When it was day, they looked out at the strange coastline. Before them was a bay with a beach.
7: I wonder if we can get between those rocks and onto the beach. Well, we'll try it. Mate, cut the anchors, lower the rudders, raise the foresail. We're heading for shore. The ship's hit a sandbar. We'll be torn apart.
12: The ship's breaking up. Swim to shore.
16: Commander Julius.
3: Yes, soldier.
16: We must kill the prisoners now so they don't swim to shore and escape.
3: Kill the prisoners? All of them? Even Paul?
16: If any escape, it's our lives for theirs.
3: But Paul is a good man, a God-fearing man.
16: Sir, we must kill them all. Now, give me the word.
1: If you're a regular listener, you've heard us say time and again that our Bible adventures are great.
0: Today, we thought you'd like to hear what others think.
1: Heather wrote, "Thank you for the adventures. I love doing the quiz sheets, and I've already learned a lot."
0: Edwin wrote, "I'm learning so much from your Bible lessons, especially the CDs. I want to continue to grow in God's Word because I'm saved by grace."
1: And Jennifer wrote, "Thank you for the adventures and the recordings on the life of Jesus. Even though I'm 15, I enjoy them greatly. They help me with my understanding of how and why Jesus did the things he did."
0: Edwin, Heather, and Jennifer represent three different age groups, adult, preteen, and teen, and they all love the adventures. We know you will, too.
1: And they're free, our gift to you. We'll tell you how you can have the adventures for your very own at the end of today's program, so have pen and paper ready.
0: But right now, let's get back to our story, The Stormy Battle.
2: Paul boarded a ship at Caesarea, bound for Rome. But the voyage turned out to be a near disaster as severe storms struck. For 14 days, the ship was battered by storms. Finally, it came to a sheltered cove. But the ship ran aground and was breaking up. Crew and passengers had to swim ashore. A soldier counseled the commander, Julius, to kill the prisoners so that none escape. But Julius wanted to save Paul.
16: Sir, we must kill them all, now. Give me the word.
3: No! I will not have any of them killed.
11: Everybody! Jump overboard and swim for land! Grab onto some planks and float! You'll make it!
2: One by one, the struggling crew and passengers came ashore.
16: Julius, sir, I called the roll. All the prisoners and guards are safely ashore.
7: And all the ship's crew are also safe on shore.
3: Just as the prisoner Paul said. Right, Captain?
2: The crew and passengers had landed on the island of Malta, a few hundred miles south of Italy. Natives on the island helped the travelers ashore. They built a huge fire, and the soaked, shivering travelers huddled near it. Paul was always ready to help, so he gathered more sticks to throw on the fire. As he did so, a poison snake appeared among the sticks and fastened on Paul's hand.
17: Ah! Oh, get off! Man must be a murderer. Even though he escaped the sea, he must die.
18: The goddess of justice will not permit him to live.
2: The natives watched Paul intensely, waiting for him to fall over dead. But he didn't. His hand didn't even swell up. Their attitude changed to one of awe.
17: He must be a god.
19: He has the power of a god.
2: They spent 3 months on the island of Malta. During that time, Paul cured many of the sick people there, including the governor's father.
3: There it is, Paul. The ship named the Twin Brothers. It wintered here and is now leaving for Puteoli near Rome.
4: It's a good-looking ship.
3: Tell your companions that we're leaving first thing tomorrow morning.
4: Dr. Luke and Aristarchus are ready. And so am I.
2: With spring just beginning, Paul and his companions had a pleasant voyage to Italy. They landed at the port of Puteoli. From there, the travelers journeyed by foot on the Roman road. Rome was 140 miles away. When Paul was 43 miles from Rome at the Forum on the famous Appian Way, he saw a group of people running toward him.
20: Brother Paul!
4: Yeah, brother. We are Christians and have heard you were coming.
20: But how did you hear?
4: Oh, word gets around. There are many followers of Jesus in Italy.
20: Oh, praise the Lord.
2: 8 miles further, at a place called the Three Taverns, another group of Christians ran up to greet him.
4: I thank God for you all. How encouraging to know that the Lord Jesus is represented here, and I have friends, even though I'm a prisoner.
2: On the recommendation of Julius and others, it was decided that Paul didn't have to be kept in prison. He could rent a house for himself. But a soldier was always with him. Paul had freedom to receive guests, to write letters, and to receive gifts and money from his friends. Much of the time, he had Dr. Luke and Aristarchus with him.
4: Dear Brother Luke, what would I do without you and Aristarchus? You've chosen to be a prisoner with me. What's the news about my trial, Luke?
6: It's going to take some time. Apparently, the Jews in Jerusalem are not too anxious to accuse you before the Emperor Nero. They're satisfied having you out of their hair.
4: Well, they're worried their case against me will backfire, and they will be punished by Nero, huh?
6: You will be having several visitors. John Mark is on his way to visit you and help you also.
4: Oh, he's turned out to be quite a missionary. I should have been more patient with him back in Galatia.
21: Paul.
4: Yes, Brother Aristarchus.
21: There is a slave here to see you. A runaway slave. Onesimus.
4: Onesimus? Philemon's slave? Oh, well, send him in.
2: Onesimus had stolen some of his master's valuables and fled to Rome. When he heard his master's friend, Paul, was in the city, he searched for him and found him. Paul taught Onesimus about Jesus, and then in his letter to Philemon, reconciled master and slave. For 2 years, Paul was under guard in Rome, but he spread the good news of Jesus however he could, especially among the soldiers and servants in the royal palace. He trained and sent missionaries to other churches. He wrote letters to the churches in Philippi, Colossae, and Ephesus. Finally, the time of Paul's trial before Nero had come.
5: Attention! The court of the emperor is now in session.
22: Hail to the almighty Caesar Nero!
6: What is the case before me now? The Jews of Jerusalem against a certain Paul of Tarsus... All right, Jews, what do you say?
2: The Jews from the Jerusalem Council repeated many of the same old accusations that Paul was a rebel, stirring up trouble among the Jews, bringing in Gentiles. Paul made his defense simply and to the point. He also told of how he met Jesus on the road to Damascus, and he gave a stirring testimony of what that meant in his life. By the time he was finished, many of the listeners decided to look further into the Christian faith. For a few moments, even

0: Nero was moved. Finally, he gave his verdict.
1: I have reached a verdict in this case. I find the prisoner, Paul of Tarsus, not guilty. Free him and let him go.
0: Everyone was surprised. The verdict wasn't one Nero gave very often, for he wanted every possible prisoner for his blood games in the arenas. He cared very little for justice and fairness. But God had overruled his inclinations. The chains were struck loose from Paul's wrists. After 4 years, he was a free man again.
2: I'm still a prisoner for Christ Jesus. From that bond, I never wished to be free. Well, I must visit my churches again. I must bring them together in Christ. I must protect them from so much error creeping in. They are still sheep and need a shepherd.
0: Again, Paul tramped the roads of Greece and Asia. He went to church after church to teach and preach and correct. He even went into some new territory to bring Christ to the pagans. If anyone tried to get him to slow down in his old age, he would reply,
2: I can do everything God asks me to do with the help of Christ, who gives me the strength and power.
0: He considered his most important work was to train other missionaries and to strengthen countless churches through them. So he spent much time with men like Timothy, Titus, and Tychicus, John Mark, and Trophimus. Starting the night of June 18, AD 64, fires blazed throughout Rome. Emperor Nero himself had those fires set, for he wanted to rebuild Rome. When the citizens suspected him, he began a devious program to blame the Christians.
3: Don't these Christians speak of the end of the world by fire? Don't they speak against our gods? Well, they've set this fire trying to destroy our gods and hasten the end of the world. Arrest them all, throw them to the beasts, burn them.
0: Thousands of Christians died for their faith. Some at the stake, others thrown to wild animals, many tortured for many hours before they died. Soon, the Apostle Paul was arrested a second time and hauled off to Rome. There, he was treated like a criminal and kept in a foul dungeon. Some of Paul's closest friends fled for their lives, for Nero made it a capital crime to be a Christian. But a few close friends stuck with Paul all the way.
2: Luke, my beloved doctor. You're the only friend I have left here.
3: Don't forget Onesiphorus from Ephesus. In fact, he's here to see you again.
2: Oh? Brother Paul, the Lord be with you.
4: Onesiphorus. Oh, come here, brother.
2: I can't see much in the dark. You've come again at the risk of your own life?
5: My life is yours, as it is the Lord's.
0: In that stinking dungeon, deprived of decent food and water, Paul managed to write a few letters. He wrote to his son in the faith, Timothy.
2: Oh, Timothy, my son, be strong with the strength Christ Jesus gives you. Take your share of suffering as a good soldier of Jesus, just as I do. It is because I have preached these great truths that I'm in trouble here, and have been put in jail like a criminal. I'm more than willing to suffer if that will bring salvation and eternal glory in Christ Jesus to those God has chosen.
0: Paul also pleaded for Timothy to come as soon as he could.
2: When you come, be sure to bring the coat I left at Troas, and also the books, but especially the books.
0: But even by the fastest ship, Timothy could never make it in time. Nero passed the sentence of death on the Apostle Paul. One early morning, Paul is marched out of the city between Roman soldiers. Only a few friends accompany the elderly apostle. At the third milestone, at a place of tombs and pine woods, the group stops.

0: Prepare for the execution.
1: I am ready to be sacrificed.
2: Paul shows no fear. He speaks some encouraging words to his friends.
1: I know the one in whom I trust, and I'm sure that he is able safely to guard all that I have given him until the day of his return. In heaven, a crown is waiting for me, which the Lord, the righteous judge, will give me on that great day of his return. And not just to me, but to all those whose lives show that they are eagerly looking forward to his coming back again.
2: Now Paul bows his head. The executioner raises his sword.
1: Who shall separate us from the love of Christ? Shall tribulation or sword? Nothing. Nothing shall separate us.
2: The sword swings down, and the great apostle Paul lies dead. But no empire, no sword, no power on earth can hold back his witness and work. Even today it continues on in the churches he helped to build, and in the letters he wrote, and in the example of trust and love that he gave us. Truly, he was an ambassador for Christ, a conqueror in chains.

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0: 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Just be sure to include your name and address. That's all there is to it.
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1: You found what?
2: You get across the Ohio, and you're free.
1: Are you crazy?
2: I can get there.
3: Boy, you might as well take your place at the whipping block.
1: Willie.
2: Yeah?
1: Run. Go to Cabin Creek. We'll meet you.

0: Good morning.
1: Morning.
0: Sorry I'm late. Not often I have somebody waiting for me to open up.
1: Oh, it's okay.
0: Can I get something for you?
1: Oh, no, I don't need anything. I just like to look around here if you don't mind.
0: Well, I don't mind. No, you go right ahead.
1: Thank you. Is there a basement?
0: Uh-huh, yeah. But we don't usually allow customers
1: Please,
0: to go...
1: Please, let me explain. My name is Carl. I'm the curator for a museum in Chicago, and I wanted to look around because this structure may have historical significance.
0: Really?
1: Do you know the building well?
0: Oh, I suppose.
1: Are there any tunnels underneath?
0: Well, not many people know this, but yes, as a matter of fact, there are. There's one that connects with the workroom downstairs.
1: Where does it lead?
0: Out back. It comes up in the middle of the woods. What's wrong? You look as if you're going to faint.
1: I found it.
0: You found what?
1: Will you take me to the tunnel?
0: Why?
1: Have you ever heard of the Underground Railroad?
0: Yes, I don't know that much about it.
1: When slavery was legal in the southern United States, the Underground Railroad helped slaves escape to Canada. People secretly set up houses along the road for runaway slaves to stop, rest, and hide from their owners.
0: So, what does that have to do with Wits End?
1: Because your tunnel may have been a hiding place for runaway slaves before the Civil War. This building may have been a stop on the Underground Railroad.
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1: Where is it?
0: What is it you're looking for again?
1: Maybe nothing. It's really just a hunch. But if I'm right, there should be something here that would prove that this tunnel was a part of the Underground Railroad.
0: But why here? Why this tunnel?
1: It's this.
0: A book?
1: An original manuscript written before the Civil War. It's about a slave family's run for freedom.
0: Oh, incredible.
1: Anyway, the landmarks and the cities described in there seem to lead to Odyssey as one of the places this family stopped.
0: Oh, I'd love to hear the story.
1: Okay. It's the story of the Ross family. Henry, his wife Caroline, and William, their 17-year-old son. They had been slaves in Tennessee their entire lives. They knew nothing of freedom or of life outside of Tennessee. They rarely even left the boundaries of the farm. They weren't allowed. And the only pleasure they had was each other. Every night, William would play his harmonica, his only real possession, and they would sing about heaven, seeing the face of Jesus one day, and the better times ahead. But the majority of their lives was work. From August through December every year, they picked cotton, and at the beginning of the winter of 1849,
3: getting cold. I can't feel my toes.
4: We just got a few more bales to go, Caroline.
3: I don't have the strength. Maybe Marcel will let us finish up tomorrow.
4: We gotta do it tonight.
3: Why?
4: Well, I wasn't gonna tell you this so as not to get your hopes up, but I talked to the master. Told me if we finish up tonight, he'd give us a 2-day pass. We can go see Mary and the children.
3: Oh, praise God.
4: What'd you say, Dad?
3: We got a 2-day pass.
4: You're joking. But we gotta finish up here first.
3: Oh.
4: I can't remember the last time we had a pass.
3: It's been years since I seen my sister or her children.
4: Now, we need to stop this talking and get on back to work, or we won't be seeing any of them.
3: Oh.
4: Papa, I'd work all night to get a pass. Well, go on so you don't have to. I will.
3: I wonder what it's like out there.
4: Where?
3: Any place? Seems like I ain't seen nothing but this field for so long. I'd give anything to see a new tree or a different patch of grass. I can't believe you got us a pass.
4: We worked hard. We deserve it.
1: The Ross family lived in a one-room shack built for slaves. Another teenage boy, Benjamin, also stayed with them, though he wasn't related.
3: Oh, Mary's gonna fall over dead when she sees you tomorrow, Willie. You couldn't have been any taller than my shoulders last time she saw you. How come you're not eating your supper?
4: Can't eat. I'm too excited. Best you save some of that food for the trip tomorrow anyway.
5: So how'd you folks get these passes so easy?
4: I just asked. The master's not such a hard man when his work gets done.
5: I'm thinking of getting me a pass myself. How you think I should go about it?
4: Oh, Benjamin, the master ain't no fool. You tried to run away too many times for him to trust you with a pass.
5: But I've been good.
4: That's what scares him the most. Willie, look, see who's coming.
6: It's the master's son, Nathan, with his friend, John.
3: Now, what do they want?
4: I don't know.
6: Looks like they're coming in.
3: I better put this bread away. They'll take it for themselves.
7: Hello?
8: Evening.
4: Sir?
7: I noticed you finished the rest of the cotton today.
4: Yes, sir.
7: Good. Especially since we're expecting a frost tonight. Got it in just in time.
4: Yes, sir.
7: Leaves us plenty of time for all that we got to do tomorrow.
8: Tomorrow?
4: William, tomorrow, sir?
7: Yeah, we got to patch up the barn.
9: The wind last night blew some of the planks right off.
4: Sir, the master told us we could have a pass tomorrow.
7: Did you hear that, John?
9: Yeah, I heard. They think they're getting a pass.
7: Yeah.
4: But
7: you can't have it.
8: What?
4: William.
7: We got work to do here.
8: But it can't wait 2 days?
7: Yeah, it can, but it won't. I'll see you tomorrow morning to show you what to do.
8: Are we ever going to get the pass?
7: Boy, you need to get something through your head. Nothing says I have to give you any vacations. You're my father's property, and you do what we want you to do.
4: Sir, do you think I could just speak to the master about it?
7: When I speak to you, I'm your master. You understand?
4: Yes, sir.
7: Good. I'll be here first thing tomorrow. Let's go, John.
9: Y'all have a nice evening now.
8: I don't believe it.
3: Henry, you gotta talk to Massa.
8: You crazy? If that man finds out I've been talking to his father, he will work us to death.
3: I don't care. I want to see Mary.
8: Well, forget it. We ain't seeing her now. Why do we have to even ask? The master said we could go. 2 days away ain't worth her getting killed over.
5: You know, you can get a lot more in 2 days away.
8: Oh, don't start, Benjamin.
5: You can get away for good.
8: I don't want to hear it.
5: Did you hear about that man in Ripley? He got out.
3: Mm.
8: Really?
4: Don't listen to him, son.
5: He snuck off last week.
3: No.
5: He got across the Ohio River. That's all it takes. There's a lady up a ways that'll help you find it. I got directions to her house.
3: You got it.
5: You get across the Ohio, and you're free.
4: Now, you know that ain't true. Masters can chase you all the way up into the north.
5: Yeah, but they don't.
4: What do you mean?
5: There's this place in the north called Cabin Creek.
3: Uh-huh.
5: It's a town full of people against slavery. Masters won't go in there because they know they might not come out alive.
3: Cabin Creek?
4: Caroline, not you too.
3: I heard about it. It sounds wonderful.
4: You're not thinking. Do you know what they'd do to us if we got caught? We'd never see each other again. That's one thing for sure. Though I'm not sure we'd ever want to see each other's faces again with the whooping we'd get. Besides, what would we do if we got to Cabin Creek? They got cotton there? We don't even know if we can get work. Freedom ain't nothing if you can't eat.
3: You're right, Henry. There ain't no sense in going. We okay here. Master treats us fine. We got food on the table. And we're together. I guess the Lord is taking good care of us right here.
5: So that's it? You staying?
4: Yeah.
5: All right. But if you change your mind, I'm leaving as soon as I get my things ready.
8: You're going?
3: Benjamin.
5: I'm going.
8: Are you crazy?
5: I can get there. I was waiting to get a pass before I went. Get a day's head start on them. But now it don't look like they're ever going to give me one. So I ain't got no reason to put it off.
4: Benjamin, you're not my son. I can't tell you what to do. But you gotta think.
5: I did think. I'm going tonight.

0: Gomez.
1: Now, hold on a minute, Nathan.
0: What's that?
1: Something's wrong here.
0: Hmm?
1: And there's supposed to be four slaves in this room?
0: You're right. Where is he? Somebody better speak up.
2: Sometimes he goes out early and prays by the creek. You check there?
0: You're lying. You, boy, tell me where he is.
3: I don't know.
0: Did he run? Speak up! Look at me! You know how bad I can make your life.
4: Please don't hurt him.
3: I don't know where he is.
0: When'd you last see him?
3: Last night, when I went to sleep.
0: What was he doing?
3: Sleeping.
0: Liar!
3: No. You pushed me again and over.
4: Willie, really?
0: You're gonna what?
4: No.
1: Willie, get off him! No.
4: Stop.
5: Get away from him. Go on over there now.
0: You cut my lip, boy. Hope it felt good, because you're going to pay for this busted lip the rest of your life. I got to go tell about this runaway, but I'll be back. Boy, you might as well take your place at the whipping block. Save you some steps later. See you then.
1: Boy, you just made one serious mistake.
4: Oh, Willie.
3: I know, Mama.
5: What made you go and do a dumb thing like that for?
3: I get so mad sometimes.
4: They gonna whip you, Willie. Or worse.
5: I need some more nails.
4: Yeah.
5: Let's see them. You ready, son?
3: I'm ready. I'll take whatever they give me.
1: Whoa!
0: John. Hello there.
4: Morning.
0: John and me have a little surprise for you. We're not putting the boy on the whipping block.
5: Sir?
0: Yeah. See, my father ain't too happy about having a rebel on the farm. So, boy, you coming with us.
5: Huh?
4: What?
3: Where?
0: You're being sold.
5: No.
0: To a plantation down south.
4: No.
3: I'm not going.
5: Please,
4: no.
5: Sir, don't split up our family. We'll go too.
0: Ain't the way it works. Come on, boy.
4: You can't take him.
0: You know, you people never did quite get it through your head. I can do whatever I want. Now, come on.
5: He won't do it again.
4: Not my son.
3: Give me the whippings. I'll take the whippings.
0: In the cart.
5: Wait, stop.
0: Stay away, man, or you'll get it too.
5: Can't you even let a man say goodbye to his own son?
0: Well, go ahead and say it.
5: Just a minute with him alone. I may never see him again.
0: Make it a fast minute, boy.
5: Come on over here, son.
4: They can't take you.
5: Yes, Caroline. I gotta talk to him. Willie.
3: Yeah?
5: Run. From wherever you are, just run away. Go to Cabin Creek. We'll meet you.
3: How are you gonna ever...
5: No questions. Just do it. We'll meet you there. Got it?
1: Nathan, get them. They look like they're up to something.
0: All right, let's go.
4: Be careful, Will.
3: I will, Mama. I love you.
4: I love you, too.
5: Work hard, Willie. Do what you're told.
3: I will.
4: Yeah! My baby. My baby.
5: Goodbye, son.
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8: Yeah.
6: Crisis moments.
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7: Uh-oh.
8: What is it?
7: He's in the bedroom.
8: 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Don, obviously something very fishy is going on here.
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8: Henry knew that may be the last time he would ever see his son. The chances of him actually meeting up with William in Cabin Creek were slim, but he had to try. The next 2 months, he asked people how to get to the Ohio River. The information came slowly. But the night came when he was ready to go.
9: Caroline. Caroline.
10: What is it?
9: We're going.
10: Where?
9: North. I got directions to this woman's house. She'll help us. But we gotta go now.
10: Henry, why now? Let's wait. We need to plan. We need to get our things ready.
9: We got nothing to plan. We just got to get moving. Get on something warm. I got some bread from supper.
10: Are you sure about this Cabin Creek?
9: No.
10: Then what if we make it and nobody there? What are we going to do?
9: I don't know.
10: Henry?
9: Caroline, I'm not living the rest of my life sitting in this barn wondering if my son's dead or alive. Is that what you want?
10: No.
9: Then get on something warm. We're heading off.
10: Henry.
9: What?
10: I'm scared.
9: I know. I am too.
8: And they left. They walked all night following the North Star.
10: I can't go on no more. I gotta stop. How much further?
9: Don't know. Sun's almost up now. We gotta find some place to hide.
10: Here's as good as any.
9: No, we need a place to block the wind. There's a cliff over there. Let's head that way.
8: That very same morning, Nathan and his father found the slave quarters empty.
11: I should have seen this coming, but with them losing their son, I told you it wasn't a good idea.
12: I'll go after them.
11: Son, we can hire people to do that.
12: I want to go myself. Besides, I know what they look like. I'll get a posse together.
11: I hate to lose you for that long.
12: It won't take long.
11: Oh, all right, then. Go on, do it. And while you're out there, you go looking for that other one, too, that Benjamin. And remember, you got to get to them before they cross the Ohio. That's where they're headed, no doubt.
12: I'll get them. You want them back dead or alive?
11: Alive?
12: You know, it'd be an awful good example to other slaves if we was to bring them back dead. Ain't nobody'd think to run again, that's sure.
11: They're an investment, Nathan. You just don't kill off an investment. Now you go out and catch them, and you bring them back. Then they can be examples of what happens when slaves run off.
9: This is it, Caroline. I know it. There's smoke coming out of the chimney, so somebody's there.
10: Henry, what if it's a trick? What if this ain't the place?
9: We gotta take the chance. We got no choice. They'll find us for sure if we don't trust somebody.
10: You see anybody through that window?
9: Let's see. A woman.
10: She looked friendly?
9: How am I supposed to tell that? Uh-oh. We're about to find out.
10: What?
9: She saw me. She's coming to the door.
10: Oh, Lord, please let it be a friend.
13: Oh, my. Come on in, quickly. Oh, you folks are freezing. Sit down by the fire.
10: Oh, God bless you for this. I don't think I would have made it much further.
13: Not with what you got on. Don't you have anything warmer?
10: No.
13: I declare. Here, drink this. It'll warm you up. Where are you headed?
9: Place called Cabin Creek.
13: Oh, yes, Cabin Creek. I get so many folks coming through here thinking that place is a promised land.
9: Is it?
13: Never been there myself.
10: We're meeting our son up there. We hope.
13: Oh, yeah?
9: Think we got any chance of finding him?
13: Don't want to discourage you, but most everybody comes through here is looking for somebody. And usually it don't work out. I hope it does for you, though.
9: Yeah.
13: Listen, I got a secret room over there. You can sleep through the day. Then you're on your way tonight. It's probably best if you get out of here as soon as you can.
10: Uh-huh.
13: I'll tell you how to get to the river. For now, take your time and rest up. You got a long night ahead of you.
8: Meanwhile, their son William was hard at work in the fields on a plantation in Mississippi. The work was much harder there than in Tennessee. He spent several months at this new plantation. But one day, for some strange reason, William received another assignment.
13: Boy!
2: Ma'am?
13: Your master wants you up at the house.
2: Yes, ma'am.
8: William had never been to the house before, and it was very strange for most slaves to be invited there. William went reluctantly.
13: The master's daughter's sitting out on the terrace. She needs you to do something.
3: Oh, hi. What's your name?
2: William.
3: I got a job for you, William.
2: Yes, ma'am.
3: Take this fan here and shoo away any of those flies that come near me while I read the newspaper. Now, just stand right there. What are you so nervous for? Just watch out for them and wave the fan if they come near. Do you understand?
2: Yes, ma'am.
3: Good. I see they're putting together that new slave law. Do you know what I'm talking about?
2: No, ma'am.
3: I'm surprised. It's all over. They can arrest people who help slaves up north. Harsher penalties and such. Guess that's bad news for you, huh? Not that you're gonna run away or anything. I guess it'll stop all those anti-slavery folks up north from hiding runaways in their houses. We've had such problems with that. Slow down a little, boy. You're blowing my hair.
2: Sorry, ma'am.
3: Do you hate me? I bet you hate me.
2: No, ma'am.
3: Why not? If I were you, I'd hate every one of us. I'd hate every minute of my life in this place.
2: Yes, ma'am.
3: Did we take you away from your family?
2: Yes, ma'am.
3: We seem to do that a lot. You miss them?
2: Yes, ma'am.
3: I'm sure you do. You ever think about running away, William?
2: No, ma'am.
3: Now, I know you're either crazy or a liar. You're out of your mind if you don't think about it every second of the day.
2: You mind if I get back to the fields, ma'am?
3: Now, don't be like that. I'm just making conversation. I just want to see if I can trust you.
2: Trust me?
3: To run an errand for me. I want you to go to the courier's office down the street. Give this package to a man there named George. And if you want to run away, tell him Emily sent you. He'll help you.
2: Ma'am?
3: I do what I can for those who are strong enough to handle the journey. And I hate what people like me are doing to people like you. Now go on.
2: Yes, ma'am. I'll go.
3: You go, all right. And don't stop. Don't stop until you're free.
6: It looks like William has a tough decision to make. So what do you think? Will he try to run away? And will he ever see his family again? The only way to find out is to keep listening. In the meantime, why don't you write to us and let us know what you think of our program? We'd love to hear from you. 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And I'm Chris, hoping you'll join us again next time for more Adventures in Odyssey.

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3: With SRN News, I'm Keith Peters in Washington. There is Senate pushback on President Trump's pick to be the next Attorney General.
4: Acting Attorney General Todd Blanche faced questions from skeptical senators in his confirmation hearing. Blanche was asked about a fund that would compensate allies of President Trump and a tax immunity deal for the president.
5: There is no weaponization fund. The weaponization fund is dead. It's not moving forward.
4: Texas Republican John Cornyn is skeptical.
6: Just to be clear, the President of the United States, who is a plaintiff in this lawsuit, has not agreed in writing to delete the weaponization fund, and there's no guarantee.
4: There are 11 Republicans and 10 Democrats on the Senate Judiciary Committee. If even one Republican on that committee votes no on Blanche, the nomination would be rejected. Ed Donahue, Washington.
3: The president is announcing new investments in America's defense industry. Willie Nelson reports.
7: President Trump announced a major investment in the nation's defense industrial base at a defense and innovation summit in Pennsylvania.
8: This afternoon, we're announcing nearly $10 billion of new investments in our defense industrial base right here in the great Commonwealth of Pennsylvania. And these investments will create more than 4,000 jobs. Pennsylvania workers will build the ships, submarines, trucks, weapons, and industries.
7: The announcement comes as the administration continues pushing to expand U.S. defense manufacturing. Willie Nelson, The White House.
3: Rescuers are still searching for three people missing after a boat sank in San Francisco Bay near Alcatraz Island as part of a memorial service. One person was pulled from the water but later died, and 16 others were rescued Tuesday afternoon. A dog on board also died. Authorities say the boat capsized amid swells up to 5 feet. On Wall Street, the Dow by 150 points, the Nasdaq rose 162, the S&P 500 advanced 28. This is SRN News.
1: 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Here's a powerful thought from this little book. Quote, "It is a mistake to entertain the thought that God is pleased to see his children suffer. All heaven is interested in the happiness of man. Our Heavenly Father does not close the avenue of joy to any of his creatures.